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0: Old Testament prophecy can be difficult to fully understand, even when the Bible provides a partial interpretation. 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
1: Daniel chapter 8 and verse 15. When I, Daniel, had seen the vision, I sought to understand it. And behold, there stood before me one having the appearance of a man. And I heard a man's voice between the banks of the Ulai, and it called, Gabriel, make this man understand the vision. So he came near where I stood. And when he came, I was frightened and fell on my face. But he said to me, understand, O son of man, that the vision is for the time of the end. And when he had spoken to me, I fell into a deep sleep with my face to the ground. But he touched me and made me stand up. He said, behold, I will make known to you what shall be at the latter end of the indignation, for it refers to the appointed time of the end. As for the ram that you saw with the two horns, these are the kings of Media and Persia. And the goat is the king of Greece, and the great horn between his eyes is the first king. As for the horn that was broken in place of which four others arose, four kingdoms shall arise from his nation, but not with his power. And at the latter end of their kingdom, when the transgressors have reached their limit, a king of bold face, one who understands riddles, shall arise. His power shall be great, but not by his own power. And he shall cause fearful destruction, and shall succeed in what he does, and destroy mighty men and the people who are the saints. By his cunning he shall make deceit prosper under his hand, and in his own mind he shall become great. Without warning he shall destroy many, and he shall even rise up against the prince of princes, and he shall be broken, but by no human hand. The vision of the evenings and the mornings that has been told is true, but seal up the vision, for it refers to many days from now. And I, Daniel, was overcome and lay sick for some days. Then I rose and went about the king's business, but I was appalled by the vision and did not understand it. Amen. Heavenly Father, we pray once again for your help, the enabling of the Holy Spirit, that we might do justice to the text of Scripture, that nothing will be added that isn't there, and nothing will be accepted that is there to be said. Help us to this end, we pray, for Jesus' sake. Amen. Calvin, in commenting on the prophetic element, wrote as follows. If nothing had been predicted, the pious, that is, the people of God in this time era, the pious would have glided gently downwards to despair in consequence of their heavy afflictions. And if this had not been predicted, they would have thought themselves deceived by the splendid promises concerning their return. But when they perceived everything occurring according as they had been opportunely forewarned, and this became no slight solace in the midst of their woes. In other words, God, in his grace and in his kindness, provided this vision so that Daniel could record it, recording it, sealing it away, so that at the appropriate time, when people were turning to this material, they would understand that God was in control. We left things largely at the beginning of verse 9, and therefore we need to proceed apace. Out of the four kingdoms, or the four horns, came a little horn which grew exceedingly great towards the south. And it is this individual who is then described for us in the passage that we've just read. It is, of course, helpful that we have the interpretation which we've just read. But of course, we have to deal with our interpretation of the interpretation. And that's where, of course, it gets a little daunting. But you will see that in verse 5, this particular individual, this little horn, by his cunning he makes deceit prosper under his hand, and in his own mind he shall become great. And the conflict which is then described is no longer a conflict that takes place, if you like, on the human plane between one empire and another, but it is the conflict, if you like, between humanity and divinity. It is the conflict that lies at the heart of all conflict in the world, where man in his rebellion against God succumbs to the advances of the evil one and seeks to fly in defiance of God. And the animosity of this little horn, this individual, is focused directly on the people of God and in the place of God. You will notice that it says that his animosity extended even to the beautiful land, toward the glorious land in verse 9. In other words, the place of God's dwelling. That God was going to take his people, remember, into a land flowing with milk and honey. It was the beautiful land, the land of God's appointing. It's referred in that way as the same in Ezekiel, for example, in chapter 20. And so the animosity is directed to God's place. And the animosity is directed towards God's people, verse 10. And some of the host and some of the stars it threw down to the ground and trampled on them. These symbolic, poetic images need to be taken as they are. Some of you may remember from your childhood a song that we would sing as children, all the jewels, precious jewels, his loved and his own. And the picture again of the children of God as jewels in a crown, the picture of God's people as stars, the picture of God's people as a vast host that is represented on earth. And the greatness of this individual, whom we've already identified as Antiochus Epiphanes, he became great. His mind extended even up into the highest heavens. And as it were, he goes up to that realm and casts these people down. And there is nothing that is beyond his defiance. Verse 11, it, that is this little horn, became great, even as great as the prince of the host. A reference to God himself. What does it mean? Well, it means that he deified himself. He had coins printed that had on them Theos Epiphanes, God manifested. And he identified himself amongst his people in his day as a very manifestation of God. Not the God and Father of our Lord Jesus Christ, but Zeus. If you want to know what Zeus looks like, he says, if you want to know how powerful Zeus is, then simply look at me. Every coin you take out of your pocket points in this direction. And the prince of the host himself was challenged by this arrogant, blasphemous individual. Incidentally, arrogant blasphemy is a mark of man's opposition to God. When in comedy, such as it is, if we may refer to it as such, when in comedy and in politics, in the arts, in the arrogance of science, man exalts himself, he falls in line with the activity of this individual. And you will notice here that as he establishes himself, the regular burnt offering was taken away. In other words, he went into the temple, which history records. He stole the treasures of the temple. He forbade the Jews to conduct their worship. He built a pagan altar on the place of the altar of God, an altar to Zeus. And in the place where the Jewish people would offer the morning and evening sacrifices, he even brought in a pig to have it sacrificed on the altar of Zeus, to say to everybody involved, this is what I think of your God, this is what I think of your worship, and I want to show you how strong and mighty I am. And by making it impossible for the faithful priests to bring these morning and evening sacrifices, he took away the regular burnt offering. Now, this activity is recorded in the first book of Maccabees. And don't go out and buy yourself one, but even on your computer, you'll be able to get some help. But as you remember, the Maccabean Rebellion and Judas Maccabeus and the great hammer of the opposition, as he was referred to. And in the book of Maccabees, this activity described here in these verses is the abomination of desolation. That's how Judas Maccabeus recorded it. And in fact, you will remember when we did Mark's gospel that Jesus actually uses that very phrase referring to when you see the abomination of desolation. And on that occasion, we said to one another, I wonder what that means. And I'm not sure we ever really answered it properly. Well, it doesn't get any easier, and verse 12 is a difficult verse. And a host will be given over to it together with the regular burnt offering because of transgression. Now, is this the transgression of Antiochus Epiphanes and his hordes, or is this the transgression of the people of God? I'm going to take it that this is the transgression of the people of God. You may do with it as you please. But it seems to make sense in this respect, that in Deuteronomy, God warned his people very, very clearly. You must obey my law. You must do as I tell you. If you disobey my law and you go your own way, your disobedience will bring you into bondage, will bring you into captivity. The people of God disobey his law, and they are brought into bondage. The bondage that is described for us in the opening chapters of Daniel, where they find themselves victims of the overthrow of the Babylonians. Your enemies will be conquering over you when the Lord raises his hand against you. That's what he says in Deuteronomy. And so the people of God then, in the context of the return of the exile, if we just think about it for a moment, when they are given the privilege of going back to Jerusalem, they are then going to be confronted with an amazing choice. Because the activity that is described here, which will happen then, will make them decide, either I'm going

few things. And as a result, they then broke the law of God, they despised his covenant, and they tried to settle down to the invasion of the world's system represented there within the context of their own realm. Now, just a slight aside here for a moment. In other words, the challenge that the people of God faced, having been torn out of Jerusalem and transplanted into a foreign world, was actually, in the end, easier to face than what they encountered being back in the apparent security of Jerusalem when the invasion took place right in there. We tend to think, of course, that the great challenge towards the people of God is the challenge that comes outward from the secular society impinging upon us and doing all these things. But in actual fact, the greater challenge that we face is a challenge that comes to us internally. And their sorry predicament, as in chapter 9 in Daniel's prayer makes clear, was as a result of their sin. When we get to chapter 9, Daniel prays to the Lord my God, and I made confession saying, O Lord, the great and awesome God, we have sinned, done wrong, acted wickedly, turned aside from your commandments and your rules. We haven't listened to your servants, the prophets. We are absolutely up the creek. And the reason that they were in that predicament is described for us here. The truth of God, then, is cast to the ground. His sanctuary is overthrown. And it is a picture here again of what Antiochus did. He went in and he took the scrolls of the Torah and he shredded them. He had his soldiers shred them and burn them. He said, this is your law and this is what you want to do? Let me show you what I'm going to do with that. So he takes the Torah and he destroys it in front of the people and he sets it to fire. The truth of God is being trampled on the ground. And the question inevitably arises, and Daniel has the opportunity to overhear a couple of holy ones having a conversation. Then I heard a holy one speaking and another holy one said to the one who spoke. But Daniel's ear is attuned to a conversation. Incidentally, and just in passing, it's an indication, isn't it, that the course of history is not fully comprehensible even by the heavenly court, even the angels. The angels don't know everything. And so they're asking one another, how long do you think this is going to go on? The angels actually don't know quite a lot of things. Remember in 1 Peter, it says that concerning Jesus when he comes and the prophets are looking forward to it. And in 1 Peter 1, it says, and even angels long to look into these things. They look down and they're saying, wow, what's going on here? And there's a wonderful old song that one of our elders gave to me. He's gone up to the realm of the angels now himself. But it goes like this. There is singing up in heaven, such as we have never known, as the angels sing of victory and the Lamb upon the throne. But when we sing redemption's story, they will fold their wings, for angels never knew the joy that our salvation brings. So the angelic beings are having a conversation with one another, and they're not discussing why it's happening, they're actually discussing how long it's going to happen. It's a bit like Psalm 11, how long, O Lord, will you forget me forever? And the answer that is given is the answer that Daniel himself was seeking. It's interesting, they're talking to one another, and then verse 14 it says, and he said to me, of course, it was Daniel that needed the answer to the question. And here we go, for 2,300 evenings and mornings, and then the sanctuary shall be restored to its rightful state. How are we to understand 2,300 evenings and mornings? Well, there are a number of ways that we can go at it. Two are the largest possibilities. If the number refers to days, i.e. 2,300 days, then that comes out to approximately 6 years and 4 months, somewhere in the region of 7 years, not quite 7 years. Therefore, it would actually cover the entire period of Antiochus Epiphanes' fiendish onslaught against the people. If it refers, because of the strange way it's put, actually to the morning and the evening sacrifices, and I'm inclined to this view, although most people who are significantly brighter than me are not, so that helps you, I think, to decide whether you want to go with me or not. But I'm inclined to the fact that there's so much mentioned here

0: of the sacrifices and the temple and them being depleted and everything, if it then refers to the morning and evening sacrifices, then 2,300 becomes 1,150 days. 1,150 days puts it in the realm of around 3 years, which would be the period of time of the abomination of desolation, the violation of the temple precincts by Antiochus and his soldiers. Okay? Now, with that said, we're only at verse 15. So hurry up. When I, Daniel, had seen the vision, I sought to understand it. And behold, there stood before me one having the appearance of a man. And I heard a man's voice calling out, Gabriel, make this man understand the vision. Well, it's a wonderful thing, isn't it? This is God. He speaks to Gabriel, and Gabriel has the responsibility given to him. And I take it that this is our friend Gabriel, whom we know from elsewhere. And as a result of what he begins to say, even the encounter with him in verse 17, Daniel, when he came, was frightened, and he fell on his face. Well, that's not a very good start, is it? You want to know what's going on, and you get the messenger sent to you, and then you just collapse in fearfulness. But he said to me, understand, O son of man, all lowercase. Don't get confused with the phrase son of man. It simply means you're a man, you're not God, you're nothing close to God. Understand, O son of man, that the vision is for the time of the end. And again in verse 19, behold, I will make known to you what shall be at the latter end of the indignation, for it refers to the appointed time of the end. Now, this is no time for falling asleep, and yet in verse 18, he fell into a deep sleep. I fell into a deep sleep with my face to the ground. Now, the reason for this is not because of the length of Gabriel's message, but the nature of Gabriel's message, unlike would be true for some of the rest of us. Now, the whole thing really turns, doesn't it, on this question of the end. As soon as people see the word end, they go immediately to the end, right? And all of a sudden, we're at the end of the age, it's the return of Jesus and everything else. Of course, ultimately, the end is the end. But the question is this the end to which this passage is referring? I will make known to you what shall be at the latter end of the indignation. That indignation is that abomination, that violation, that situation that has now been created within the temple of God. Now, it's up for you folks to decide. You're sensible people, and you have to read the Bible for yourselves, right? It is common to read this reference to the end as referring to the end of the age at the return of Jesus Christ. If that is correct, then what this vision actually envisages is the time of the final Antichrist. This points to that time, but I don't believe it refers to that time. That the end to which it's referring concerns the destruction of Antiochus, which will be a foretaste of the final destruction of the Antichrist himself. And the character sketch that is given of this man, verse 23 and on, and at the latter end of their kingdom when the transgressors have reached their limit, here we have this description of this individual. And when you read the description, you find that this description could apply to more than one political leader from the history books of the world. Because these features that we now see are common in the kingdoms that are radically opposed to God's word and to God's people.
1: 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He left us with a bit of a cliffhanger. We'll hear the conclusion of the message tomorrow. In the meantime, we want to let you know about a couple of great books that can help you better understand who Jesus is, what he's done to reconcile us to God, and the ongoing roles he plays in the life of every believer. The books are titled Christ and His Threefold Office and Christ Humbled Yet Exalted. These books are revised versions of a classic work by Puritan author and minister John Flavel called The Fountain of Life. Flavel was deeply acquainted with sorrow, suffering, and loss, and yet he found comfort and even joy in knowing Jesus and his promises. In the book Christ Humbled Yet Exalted, Flavel takes a close look at Christ's incarnation and ministry, as well as his death, resurrection, and ascension, and he explains why these events are significant in our lives. In the second book, Christ and His Threefold Office, Flavel explains how salvation is revealed by Christ as a prophet, procured by Him as a priest, and applied by Him as king. 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
4: 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He once said, "I've learned 10,000 things that won't work." 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
11: What's drawn me to studying the book of Ephesians is that I believe it has a particularly powerful word to the culture around in which we live. Essentially, our culture has lost its morale because it's lost its morality, and it's lost its morality because it's forgotten what the Apostle Paul is going to be teaching us here, which is all about the heavenly places.
12: Welcome to the God-Centered Life with Josh Moody. Taking a look at the book of Ephesians, starting a brand new study today. We're calling it The Heavenly Places. Josh Moody is senior pastor of College Church, which is located in Wheaton, Illinois. My name is Todd Bastide. Thanks for joining us for this brand new study. Josh, you're calling this series The Heavenly Places. Why that title?
13: Well, because I think it's the essence of the theme of the book. I mean, throughout the book of Ephesians, the heavenlies, or as it's sometimes translated, the heavenly places, is repeated over and over again, and in a way that is distinctive for this book. And so the Apostle Paul, the aim of Ephesians is to open up the heavenly or spiritual reality that's around us, and that's what we'll be doing as we go through the series.
12: Okay, we're going to start with a broad overview and then dig into the specifics of the book. Looking forward to it. Book of Ephesians. Here we go. Here's Josh.
11: Turn with me to your Bibles, Ephesians chapter 1, and we're just going to read from the first couple of verses, but we're not going to spend 30 minutes looking at two verses. It's going to be an overview of the book, okay? But we'll read the first two verses just to set a little bit of the theme, and then of course, be helpful you have a Bible open, because I'll quote from other parts of the book to give us an overview. When we're studying the Bible, it's often useful when we come to a first book to get a sense of, roughly speaking, what it's about before we dive into the details. It really helps. It's like, what's the big picture? What's this book about? And then we'll go through it. So the aim this morning is to give you the big picture. So Ephesians chapter 1, and let's hear God's word from the book of Ephesians, and I'll read verses 1 and 2 of chapter 1. Paul, an apostle of Christ Jesus, by the will of God, to the saints who are in Ephesus and are faithful in Christ Jesus, grace to you and peace from God our Father and the Lord Jesus Christ. This is God's word. As I say, it's just the first couple of verses there, in some ways quite a standard introduction. The Apostle Paul uses a number of his different books. In the ancient world, it was common to have greetings to you, and the Apostle Paul shifts this around in his own hallmark branded kind of way to emphasize grace. Instead of saying greetings to you, he says grace to you. A bit like if you got an email today, and instead of someone saying, dear, and then your name, they had perhaps something like, endeared to God, and then your name. So grace to you, it's part of his emphasis. But he uses it in a number of different places. It's his common way that he introduces his letters. Now, as I say, this morning is an overview of the whole book. And what I want to show you as I now introduce the series and introduce this sermon is that this book, Paul's letter to the Ephesians, is not only timeless, which, of course, it is. It's God's word. That's what we believe here at College Church. But it's also a timely word. It's a word in season. It has particular relevance to our culture, to the church in the world today. And what's drawn me to studying the book of Ephesians is that I believe it has a particularly powerful word, not just to us as a church, so that's for sure the primary thing, but also to the culture around in which we live. There's a prophetic word to the culture around in which we live. To those who are trying to find their way to truth in our highly confused cultural age with all sorts of different opinions about morality. Essentially, our culture has lost its morale because it's lost its morality. And it's lost its morality because it's forgotten what the Apostle Paul is going to be teaching us here, which is all about the heavenly places. So I want to introduce this theme of the timelessness and the timeliness as well, that it's both a word for all time, and it has a particularly, I believe, powerful word for us today as God's people. And if you're not yet a Christian, I'm praying as I preach and as I was praying this week that your eyes would be open to see the truth of God as well by His Spirit as we go through this book this morning. It's both a timely and timeless word. And to do that, I want to begin with a little illustration from Steve Jobs. Steve Jobs, of course, is the the architect of Apple's, the Apple computer company's massive growth. And Steve Jobs was a brilliant marketer. And when he was doing his marketing, he always had a story that he was behind, whether it was the commercial or when he was on the platform selling a new product. There was always a story that was in it. And in his story, and there have been books that analyzed how he did it, that there was always a hero in the story. And of course, surprise, surprise, the hero was Apple. But there was also always an enemy. Implicit. Sometimes he called it out explicitly. Most famously, a commercial that they did right towards the beginning of Apple's massive surge in popularity under his leadership. They did a commercial which was playing off the 1984 book of George Orwell, Big Brother. And this Big Brother, this dictator figure, and pretty explicitly he associated Big Brother with his computer rival, IBM. They were Big Brother. And of course, Apple was the hero, and they actually had someone run into in the commercial, run in and with a massive hammer break down the screen showing Big Brother and revealing the more vibrant, bright colors of Apple. And so sometimes he was very explicit. Big Brother equals IBM. Not too subtle. But always implicitly there was an enemy, a Big Brother, if you like. Well, here, in Paul's letter to the Ephesians, implicitly, and sometimes explicitly, there's a, if you like, a big brother, though in a sense, it was a big sister. If you read through, and if you want to follow us in this series, as I hope you do, as we go through the book of Ephesians, if you read through Luke's account of Paul's ministry in the book of Acts, you'll come across this big sister, namely the goddess Artemis. Artemis's temple was right next to Ephesus. It was one of the seven wonders of the ancient world. Massive. Can't really think about Paul's ministry in Ephesus without having this big brother, this big sister in your mind as the spiritual enemy. Artemis was hugely influential. In fact, when revival came, and we're going to think about revival a little bit towards the end of the message this morning. When revival came to Ephesus, one of the signs of revival was an economic shift. People were buying less statues of Artemis, and therefore the statue makers caused an uproar, complaining that their money was being taken away from them by this Apostle Paul as he preached the gospel. And they sang, "Great is Artemis of the Ephesians! Great is Artemis of the Ephesians! Big sister is watching over you." Now that statue was an unusual one. You can look, Google it, and find out the statue that was. We've dug them up. We know what the statues looked like. The statue had multiple strange-looking receptacles all across the body, which has been lots of conversation about what they meant. Almost certainly, they were somehow connected with magic, which was another huge thing that was going on in Ephesus, magic. And again, in Luke's description of Paul's ministry there, the sons of Sceva, as they were known, attempted through magical incantation to use Paul's growing authority for their magical power. And when they were overthrown and made to look ridiculous, many repented of their magical works, and there was a huge burning of magical incantations and books. It was said would have cost 50,000 silver coins, a huge amount of money. And we know, one scholar says, that Ephesus was known as the metropolis of magic, and Artemis and magic were connected.
14: How Artemis, the big sister figure, is paralleled by our adversaries today, as our new study in the book of Ephesians continues. But first, a big shout out to all who have supported this ministry this month. We are completely supported by listeners just like you, and so your enjoying this study is as a result of folks sharing with us. We appreciate that. GodCenteredLife.org is how you can join them. Back into Ephesians now. Here's Josh.
11: So in Ephesus, there was this spiritual power, heavenly power, that dominated you. And the Christians have been rescued from that. But now some time has gone. It's about AD 62 or so. Most scholars think that Paul is writing his letter to the Ephesians from when he was in jail in Rome, probably towards the end of that time, his first captivity there, about AD 62 or so. And it's about 7 years that have gone by since Paul planted the church in Ephesus. When he planted the church in Ephesus, he didn't just plant like a little local church. He had lectures in a public space. Something I thought we need to get back into doing sometime. He had lectures in the hall of Tyrannus, public space, about Jesus, every day. And people came, and the word of God went, we're told, throughout the whole province of Asia. And churches were planted all over the place. And there was a network of churches, in essence. And that's why in the book of Revelation, Revelation chapter 2 to 3, the first church of the seven churches of Asia, this province of Asia, was Ephesus, because then the other six churches were influenced by the work that took place through God's work through the Apostle Paul in Ephesus. And now there's this network of churches, some of whom had met the Apostle Paul personally, but others hadn't, which is why as we go through the letter, you'll sometimes come across him realizing that he's writing to people not all who would have met him through his ministry, the Hall of Tyrannus. 7 years have passed. And this context there isn't like a hugely obvious context in the book of Ephesus, as there is in Paul's letter to the Colossians, where there's an obvious heresy that he's speaking against. In the letter to Ephesus, it's upper level. Chrysostom, the ancient Greek teacher, said it was sublime in tone, which was an interesting word choice, because the Greek word sublime could also be translated difficult, which is also true about Paul's letter to the Ephesians, partly because it has massively long sentences. In Greek, it's about the same length as his letter to the Galatians, but it has half the number of sentences. It's complicated. Sublime, difficult. In fact, Erasmus, the Renaissance scholar, when he was talking about how the end of 2 Peter, the Apostle Peter, says of Paul's writings that some of them are difficult and hard to understand, Erasmus thought Peter was speaking specifically about his letter to the Ephesians. And yet, though it is sublime, transcendent, elevated, it is also actually clear. In this context, with Big Sister all around and the power of magic and the pluralistic society with many different gods, not just Big Sister, Artemis, but also the cult to the emperor, the Caesar, with that political power, with these Christian people who had watched the Apostle Paul be persecuted while he was there, and now he's in jail. They needed to be reminded of the true heavenly power that they had in the gospel and be encouraged. And I think that's what the Apostle Paul was saying here. In summary, what his message in the book of Ephesians is all about these heavenly places. Not meaning the place you go when you die if you're a Christian, heaven, but the unseen spiritual realm. And what he's saying is, be encouraged. God has heavenly power. Or to put it in a longer form, he's saying, he's writing to show us how God's purpose in Christ, in the heavenly places, encourages the church with spiritual power to walk in light and to speak the truth in love as one united body. Let me show you how he teaches us. It's really the most amazing piece of writing, and it has so much spiritual power in it. So So first of all, the theme, the heavenly places. Let me show you how this is emphasized again and again and again. One of the ways to know what a book in the Bible is about is by repetition. People have said how complicated the book of Ephesians is, but its basic theme is really clear once you begin to see it. So Ephesians chapter 1, verse 3. He begins by saying, "Blessed be God the Father, our Lord Jesus Christ, who has blessed us in Christ with every spiritual blessing in the heavenly places." If you are a Christian, you have been blessed with every spiritual blessing in this realm, this heavenly realm. And then he returns this theme again towards the end of the chapter when he's this remarkable prayer that we'll look at a bit later in the series together. Look at verse 20, and then in context right beforehand, he wants them to know what is the immeasurable greatness of his power toward us who believe, according to the working of his great might. So who? Artemis does not have the power. God has the power. Where? Verse 20, that he worked in Christ when he raised him from the dead and seated him at his right hand in the, where? Heavenly places. Far above all rule and authority and power and dominion. Far above Caesar. Far above the global political elite today, too. And then he emphasizes the same thing again in verse 6 of chapter 2. This famous passage that the children are going to be memorizing, and I hope we memorize along with them, verses 1 to 10, the wonderful summary of the gospel. But look how he puts it here in the context, and specifically in Ephesians, to emphasize his main theme. So verse 6, he's just said that God, who's rich in mercy because of the great love which he loved us, if you're a Christian, you are loved with a great love. Because of the great love with which he loved us. Even when we were dead in our trespasses. To emphasize the love of God is not to downplay the fact that we are sinners. To know that you are truly loved as a Christian, you need to upplay that you're a sinner. And then marvel that God nonetheless loves you with a great love. You're loved with a great love. By grace you've been saved, that standard theme of the Apostle Paul's grace, which he begins the letter, grace to you. And then verse 6, see, he emphasizes the theme again, the heavenly places, and raises up with him and seated us with him in the heavenly places in Christ Jesus. We're seated in the heavenly realm. If you're a Christian, you are in the heavenlies. You're connected by Jesus through his Spirit into the heavenly realm. You have access to heavenly power. When I think of this text, I like to think of a story of a Cambridge professor who was a real godly Christian man, and he was also something of an evangelist. He was quite a high-ranking professor at the time, and he would go and preach in the marketplace in the city of Cambridge, outside. And one time as he was preaching, the story goes that he started to be heckled. He was a very sort of typical Cambridge professor type. I mean, quite sort of proper, I suppose, you know. And so he's preaching outside, and the guy starts to heckle him. He's preaching about how if you believe in Jesus, when you die, you go to heaven. And the guy says, "How do you know where you're going to die, that you're going to go to heaven? You haven't been there. How on earth would you know? You don't know what's going to happen after you die." And this Cambridge professor, who by all accounts was a rather affectionate man, looked at his heckler and said, "My dear fellow, I live in heaven, seated in the heavenly places. Your place in heaven after you die, if you're a real Christian, is secure because, in a sense, you're already seated there. Your place is booked. You're in the heavenly places. You have spiritual power. He raised us with him and seated us with him in the heavenly places, in the spiritual realm, in Christ Jesus." He emphasizes the same thing in chapter 3 when he's talking about the unity. Again, talk about an important cultural theme today. How do different races, Gentiles, all the nations, that means, Jews and Gentiles, all nations, how are they going to get along? What is the source for our racial tensions in our world today? And Paul talks about how the solution to that is the gospel. He has broken down the dividing wall of hostility, and he's united us in Christ. We are in him, and therefore one. And but then look how the theme of how he emphasizes it, verse 10 of chapter 3, so that through church the manifold wisdom of God, in particular the context, the wisdom of God to bring together Jews and Gentiles, the manifold wisdom of God might now be made known to the rulers and authorities where? In the heavenly places. God's purpose in Christ in the heavenly places gives us great power, spiritual power. Verse 11, this was according to the eternal purpose that he has realized in Christ Jesus and Lord, in whom we have boldness and access with confidence to our faith in him. The heavenly places.
12: That's Josh Moody, and this is The God-Centered Life. So if we're comparing to other letters here, especially Pauline letters, Josh, there are no personal greetings. He mentions Tychicus, but he doesn't say, send my greeting to, because Tychicus is really the messenger, nor any specific problems being addressed. Is this perhaps a letter to more than just the believers in Ephesus?
13: Yeah, and I'm sure you know, Todd, there's a long conversation about that. There are other unusual parts of the letter. For instance, he says in one place, indicating that he doesn't seem to know them, but hold on, he read Acts, and you know that he was in Ephesus and he planted the church, so why?
12: He stayed there for 3 years.
13: Surely he knows them. And then, of course, there are more liberal theologians who would say that then this isn't really written by the Apostle Paul. It's sort of a pastiche of the kind of things he would say that's been fostered on us, and clearly we don't believe that at God's own life. We believe it is written by the Apostle Paul and is rightly a part of Scripture. I think the best way of putting it together is the Ephesus was the bridgehead for a collection of churches. So Revelation chapter 2 and 3 talks about churches of Asia, and Ephesus stands at the bridgehead of that. And so Paul writes, and we know from Acts that his ministry in Ephesus went out throughout the whole of Asia, meaning that province around, these other churches around. So almost certainly then the best way of thinking about it is Paul writes the letter to the church at Ephesus, but is intended it to be a circular letter around these other churches.
12: Okay, that helps. That helps. Now, the book of Ephesians is often regarded as having a theme of unity. And I imagine that's something that happens when everybody's focusing on your title of the series, The Heavenly Places, Increase Our Unity?
13: Yeah, so the book as a whole is around these heavenlies, repeated over and over again throughout the letter, and distinctively for Paul's letter to the Ephesians. And he calls in the first part of the letter that we're seated in the heavenly places. And then he calls us to walk in light of that, and then to take our stand. And a result of that is unity. There's this famous bit that you're alluding to in the middle of the letter, where he tells us to be one. And that's part of walking in the heavenlies, is to be united. But it also means to flee darkness and to put into practice the lifestyle of a true Christian. So it means various other sub-themes. Mm. But the main thing is these heavenly places that we are to be seated in, that is, because we're seated with Christ in the heavenly places, to walk in and then to take our stand in.
12: Yeah. Fantastic. Well, I'm really looking forward to digging into the book of Ephesians during this study. Thanks, Josh. And we certainly hope you're going to join us as well as we together make our way through this book. One more week left in the month. Amazing how fast it's going, isn't it? A quick reminder that our offer this month highlights and addresses 10 statements some in the church are making regarding Scripture's position on same-sex relationships. It's timely, compassionate, biblically grounded. It's Rebecca McLaughlin's book, which provides insights regardless of your relationship to the topic. Whether it's someone you love, yourself, or you just want to be versed in this controversial topic within the church. GodCenteredLife.org is how you can get your copy. Next time, it's encouragement right there in front of us.
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1: 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We've got clinical psychologist Dr. Alice Benton here today, as well as licensed marriage and family therapist Mark Cameron, who's also the leader of How We Love. And great to be with you folks as always. Alice, what's on your mind to start us off?
2: I'm going to go out on a limb and say, I believe most disrespectful, disobedient behavior in decent people is actually a sign of underlying distress. And if we can be curious faster than being reactive, it'll go a long way. The Bible says that the purposes of a person's heart are like deep waters, and it takes one of understanding to draw them out. I felt pretty insulted and disrespected by one of my disobedient children the other day, who, again at mealtime, you've heard some of these stories before, suddenly walked away in a huff. And I thought, well, what kind of table manners are those? And I wanted to apply discipline right away. Well, it just played out that some time passed before I was able to interact with that child. And I knew I felt insulted and disrespected and kind of stirred up. But that comfort circle is my go-to, because I know it helps me. If I want to go into a conversation guns blazing, it almost always means I don't know enough. And so gentle curiosity draws out factors that played into my child's apparent disrespect and disobedience, factors that I can't even guess at. So in fact, it didn't happen until the next morning. Thankfully, because I was much calmer by then, and so was my child. And my kids are well-versed in doing the comfort circle. Admittedly, sometimes it annoys them. And this child even said, oh, it just feels like the comfort circle pressures me, though, to say things I don't want to say. I gave the child permission. I just want to ask some questions to draw you out. And I want you to be a listener to me, too, because it was hard on me as well. Well, I found out my child was struggling with some profound issues, worry of a family member dying, a situation that we are facing. This child felt like our family doesn't pursue this person when they're hurt, but pursues siblings when they're hurt. And it's true. I saw the truth in it after I was informed, after I was given the background information that I had no idea was taking place. So, of course, there's still time and place to say, if you do have to leave because you're really upset, please tell us. Let us know. I need some space from you. I'm going to step away and I'll come back later. That would have been more respectful. But if I had jumped on the surface behavior, I would have missed the broken heart that was lying just underneath. If you've listened to us for any amount of time, you've heard us praise the comfort circle over and over. But I speak to many listeners who say, well, I've never really tried it. What is it even? I'm not quite sure what it is. It's just a style of active listening that gets us into prolonged curiosity and lets us set down those blazing guns rather than going after the person for their bad behavior. Instead, we ask, what's going on? What happened? What are you feeling? I felt so grateful that I remembered to use that instead of attacking the behavior. And so I want to challenge all of our listeners. If you haven't tried it, what are you waiting for? What holds you back? What are you frightened of? To try the comfort circle, to try listening a little bit longer. It will work wonders for you.
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3: My husband recently attended Every Man's Battle, and I just want to give a hearty endorsement to that program. going into something like this, a lot of guilt, a lot of shame, a lot of isolation. What she shared with me in terms of how your facilitators talked to the men, how there was a sense of honesty I don't know that he's ever experienced. He returned a hopeful man, and my heart is full. I would encourage gentleness in the way you encourage your husband to bring something into the light, into a situation where people are encouraging and giving you the tools and pointing you to the Lord in a way that is so specific to this particular battle.
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1: 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I mentioned the book, How We Love, which is available in the newlife.com store, but then Mark reminded me that it's also at howwelove.com.
4: It is, and because, you know, I understand to order the book, it may take some time, and then to have to read through the book to understand the comfort circle, but howwelove.com, you can probably find out in about half an hour. You can watch a video on what it looks like, and you can download some freebies, which give you actually questions to ask to guide you through the comfort circle.
1: Nice.
2: Mark, do you agree that most disrespectful or disobedient behavior in regularly good people is a sign of underlying distress? If you disagree, I'm really curious.
4: No, I completely agree. And, you know, we often interpret the world and situations through our own hurts. But as we know, every situation, you know, there's two perspectives to it. But when we can slow down long enough, I love just how you just laid it all out, because when we can slow down long enough, we can see what is underneath someone else's behavior. And oftentimes what we're feeling is not actually what's happening. I've heard that a lot, especially from people who are avoiders. They'll say things like somebody being late is disrespect, or somebody leaving something out is disrespectful, or somebody being messy. And it's not that the other person's being disrespectful to you. It's just that something might be going on with them, something might not be going on with them. And so even when we do the comfort circle, we can do that for ourselves and examine what's going on. If I feel disrespect, but maybe the other person's not actually disrespecting me.
2: I just have never been disappointed or felt like I wasted time when I slowed down long enough to listen. Mm-hmm. Instead, there's always been a revelation of, oh, I didn't realize that was your motivation. Usually it draws me closer to the person I'm talking to, and I see something good or benevolent in their behavior when previously I saw disrespect. It almost always happens with the comfort circle. If I'm not pleading strongly enough, please learn about it, try it. It will change your relationships.
1: 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We're going to begin in Dallas, Texas with Vanessa, who listens to us on KWRD. Welcome, Vanessa, to New Life Live.
5: Hi, you guys. Thank you so much for all that you do and all that you offer. So you're the first that came to mind when this happened. I recently had a good friend come to see me, take me on a walk, and during that walk showed extreme signs of paranoia and delusion, worried that people were watching her, wanted the phone to be turned off, making statements about things that were happening at work, just very heightened sense of paranoia. I know her to be a strong, you know, woman, very intelligent, but I can see that she's struggling. And I know that a year ago she had a similar episode, and her husband at the time ended up calling the police and an ambulance. She went through a very bad experience being taken to, I guess, like a mental health facility. I am also, as a Christian, very much aware there's spiritual warfare. And I know that she has a great purpose on her life. I've seen what God is doing. She's purchased a church, land. Like she, I know that the Lord is using her and wants to use her, but, and I know that she's under attack, but she will not go speak to anyone. I've tried to go and lay a safe place with our church and make sure they won't write anything down. They're not going to call, you know, because she hasn't harmed herself or anybody else. You know, these are just these thoughts that, and I know that it's real for her because she's struggling. So my question is, how can I be there for her? What else can I do? When she starts talking, I just ask for the Holy Spirit to take over, and I do see him do that and speak through me the right things. But just if there's any other things that you guys could recommend.
1: Alice.
2: Vanessa, what a loving friend you are. And that you're trying to very thoughtfully approach this, because this is multi-layered. So it's a great question that you're asking. Tell us who of her family are active in her life.
5: That part I don't know, and I don't think a lot. She has a son, is in elementary, but I think no family here close in our area. You know, she's active in, you know, nonprofit work and things like that, but I don't think she has any family around here.
2: And I might have missed something about her husband. He's the one that called the ambulance previously. Is he still with her?
5: No. They couldn't get past that. She felt so betrayed, so hurt, you know, because she just wanted a safe space to say, this is what's going on, this is what I'm hearing, this is how I'm feeling. She's worked a lot in the homeless ministry, and I know a lot of times doing that, and I have as well, you're running into people with mental health issues, you know. She recognizes that this sounds crazy and, you know, all of that, but I'm like, but it's also your reality, so I'm not going to say that, you know. I just want to know how to, you know, be there, you know, for her. And
2: she's now divorced, and does she have full custody or primary custody of her son, who's in elementary school?
5: Full custody.
2: So you're right to be so gentle about this. I think you're right to wonder about spiritual warfare. I do in situations like this as well. And I teach my clients to regularly rebuke the enemy, to invite in the Holy Spirit. I lead them to look at a moral inventory, because I believe we open the door to the enemy when we have unconfessed sin and unfinished.

0: about this. What it sounds like she's having what we call persecutory delusions. And she may be taking things that have some truth to them, but they are becoming expanded and exaggerated. And because she has such a young son, you're probably thinking this too, that could become quite dangerous for her son, or it could just keep him in a traumatic state of hearing about the delusions. And so it might also be necessary or become necessary to give an anonymous phone call to the Department of Children and Family Services for the safety of the child. She would take that as a betrayal. If she ever found out, it would likely ruin your relationship. And yet, both she and her son do deserve a higher level of intervention. And it's tragic that it went so poorly the last time.
1: Yeah.
2: Mark.
3: Yeah, I was thinking along the same lines, Vanessa. I know you said that she has full custody, but I'm wondering if you mean that she has primary custody, because usually when
1: primary.
3: Okay. So,
1: and that's actually our son is with her ex now, and I do feel that the Lord, you know, intervened and allowed this situation to happen. So she was going to meet him out of state to pick up her son. And got lost and started kind of battling with these thoughts and pulled over to a rest stop. And then the police came, and I guess she verbally spoke some things out loud. They didn't take her, but they definitely alerted him. So now he's not releasing her son. And I told her, I was like, look, I know this is horrible, but if this happens, you have to believe in your heart and soul that the Lord has allowed this to happen, and you've got to just turn to Christ and go, okay, what do I need to see? How do I move forward? Because I feel like, you know, God was definitely giving her the space and for her little boy, you know, through that, because I was supposed to go with her, but my spirit was just, no,
3: you don't need to. Does he have goodwill toward her husband? Okay.
1: You know, I don't think so. This one I don't really know about. The one that she had the incident with is not her little boy's dad. So her little boy's dad's in another state, and now they're going to be working through it with attorneys.
3: Oh, okay. And so the little boy's dad doesn't have goodwill toward her, or he does?
1: No.
3: Okay. I was going to say, because you might want to loop him in if he does.
1: Yeah, no. And I mean, he's hearing these things and hearing from his son. So, and I just told her, I said, you just have to be aware when you speak that out loud in this world, these are the reactions you're going to get, you know, and just got to be prepared for that. Important.
3: And you may not know this. Do you know what diagnosis she got when she was hospitalized last time?
1: No, and she wouldn't tell me, I don't think, and she won't agree with anything. You know, she's just like...
3: So here's what you might do is you might just want to express that concern to her, that you're just worried about her. And maybe you just say in general, I'm really worried about you. I'm concerned for you. Would you be willing for me to go with you to the doctor so that I can go there and I can support you? And see if she's willing to allow you to go. And then that way you may be able to get an opportunity to share with the physician what you're hearing, what is happening. Because sometimes when people are in this state, if they're disconnected from other family members, then the physician really only knows about their own report back. And then, you know, they're not really getting the full picture. But I think in this situation, you want to think safety first. So I'm totally 100% with Alice. I think the anonymous tip phone call could be a good idea if she's really resistant or if you really hear concerning things. But, but in terms of support, just being able to be with her as frequently as possible. And seeing if she'll allow you to go with her to a medical appointment. But don't try and do this alone. Loop other people because, you know, what happens if you're not available? What happens if you get emotionally exhausted? The last thing you want to do is end up in a codependency dynamic either.
1: Oh, amen. Well, and I know that I'm nobody's savior, and I told her that. I was like, you need more than me. I would love to just find a place where she feels safe to open up, because I can't imagine having all that inside you and nobody that you can be free with. But I don't know if the online, you know, calling in counseling with your organization, she's just so paranoid that she's like, no, if I go see a counselor, they're going to write it down. They're going to write it down and then they're going to use it against me. And I understand that for what she's been through, you know, but I'm like, oh, if I could just because she just call and talk and, and no

0: and it's going to
1: send
0: them to the police.
1: She may be off her medication, which is why you might be seeing, you know, an episode like this right now. So anything that you can do to try and support her in those ways, as long, if, especially if you have trust with her, you know, just frame it in a way that, and you are, that you're looking out for her and you want to help her.
0: Okay.
2: And Vanessa, I want to encourage you to really listen to what you think the Holy Spirit is telling you to do, even if it will likely result in the end of this friendship with her.
0: Oh, yeah.
2: And I'd see it going that way. And yet you're doing everything you can to stay a good and safe friend. But I want to give you some more direct wording that pray about it first and see if God wants you to say this. You might let your friend know, I know you have good reason for your fears. But because I love you so much, I'm going to point out your fears are resulting in that hospitalization last year, a police interaction not too long ago. Your son is afraid of you. He doesn't want to stay with you right now, if that's true. This is terrifying, but I need to lovingly tell you, I think your brain is struggling to know what is clear, what is true, what is real. And if you'll let me, I want to help you get help. She probably will reject all of that, and she'll think you betrayed her. But sometimes God needs us to take that risk, and she gets to reject it. What one last thought is, you may have heard of NAMI, the National Alliance for Mental Illness. It's for the family members or friends of someone struggling with severe mental illness. And you'll feel so supported if you decide to attend that kind of group, and they'll help you with things like we're doing now.
3: Vanessa, thanks for calling in today on behalf of your friend. You can do that too. 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Also, Vanessa, thank you for thinking of us first when, you know, when this went on. She said, yes. She said, you know what? I'm going to give the folks at New Life Live a call. And today we're going to be here for 2 hours. So grab an open line. 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
3: 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I'm here with Dr. Alice Benton and Mark Cameron. And look at our sign. I was going to mention that at the beginning of the show. We have a sign now on the wall. They put that up there for me so that I wouldn't forget the name of the show. But let's go to the phones now. Here is Rachel in Northeast Maryland, listening on Sirius XM Channel 131. Hi there, Rachel. Welcome.
11: Thank you so much for doing what you do here. I'm calling, but the heart of my question, without like word vomiting, is I've been a Christian for over 20 years, born again believer. I've failed at many, many things. I've made many mistakes. I've had some traumatic events in my life, but the heart of my question is why, even though I have God as my source and my help, why do I still feel so alone and depressed and sad sometimes? I don't know what to do with that. And I have had counseling in the past for traumatic events that happened, like my husband died about 13 years ago unexpectedly. And so I'm a single mom after that. And then I was kind of in that sandwich generation, and I was taking care of my mom, who was very ill for years. She just passed away 3 months ago. And, yeah, there's definitely been a lot of things, but I feel like I should be okay, but I know that I'm not okay, and I don't know what to do with that.
1: Mark?
15: Rachel, when did this last episode of depression begin?
11: When my mom died, you know, like just recently. I mean, it was obviously really, really sad, and I've kind of been dealing with a lot of guilt with her passing and just her health beforehand. I mean, I definitely put everything for myself on the back burner for the years I was taking care of her, but I still feel really bad for, like, you know, times when I was short with her, or just the sheer exhaustion of not wanting to deal with her care in the middle of the night sometimes, and then her passing, and she was on hospice and feeling like we just let her go, you know, and because with hospice, you know, they stopped giving nutrients and stuff, and that was just the things that I witnessed and seeing her in her final days has been kind of overwhelming, and I lack the space to talk about that with people because it's so heavy, and it was so ugly and hard, the things that her body dealt with and that I had to deal with seeing. And you know, people, I can't deliver that message to a lot of people. I just feel like it's too much for them, so I kind of protect them from it. But, you know, and this is just the last thing, you know, obviously, like I said, I mean, my husband died unexpectedly from a heart attack 13 years ago. I'm a single mom, you know, and my kids are young adults now. But, yeah, so I feel like I go to church. I belong to a church. I'm there every week, you know, like I'm involved in my church. I even count the money every week, you know, like, so I try to serve and be involved. And I read the word every day, maybe not for hours, you know, because I'm like really – I'm dealing with exhaustion every single day. I'm exhausted. I wake up exhausted, like I haven't slept, and I go throughout my day exhausted. So I don't know what to do with it, you know, other than just pray about it. I feel like I should be okay or know how to be okay, but I don't.
2: Rachel, who told you all the shoulds?
11: I feel like I'm supposed to know where my help comes from.
2: I think somebody held a very high standard for you and was often upset that you kept falling short of their standard. Who was that?
11: Probably my mom. Mm-hmm.
2: Maybe she
11: and
2: was kind of
11: my oldest son now.
2: Maybe they have some perfectionism. Maybe they are high achievers. Is that right?
11: I don't know. I think that my mom dealt with it a lot when she was a kid. She was never accepted, and she was never enough.
2: And then you were not enough for her either, in her eyes.
11: Yeah, there was definitely some of that in there.
2: Your poor, exhausted body and your very weary soul need permission to not be okay. I think you've had some slave drivers in your life, and that message is still really loud and clear in your head. And we're going to help you to come out of the authority of the slave driver.
3: 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It's like, I don't think anybody reads their Bible for hours, but she's put this goal that she needs to do it for hours to be accepted, and that's not the case. We'll be right back after the break here on New Life Live.
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3: All right, let's go back to Rachel. You still with us, Rachel?
11: Yeah.
3: Great.
2: Rachel, I just want to gently point out that as you were getting to saying that your mom has been probably tough on you, you also excused it really quickly. And it's kind of you and right to point out, well, your mom was mistreated when she was little. So there is a generational aspect to this. But I point this out because I think you might minimize how harshly some people treat you, your mom and your son being primary. And because you might excuse what they do and you keep trying to meet some unattainable standard, you find yourself falling short. You think you should be okay, but you're not. I just again want to give you permission. It's okay that you're exhausted. Of course you didn't want to get up in the middle of the night and take care of her. Of course hospice is so hard. And caring for your parent as you would care for your infant child, it's so off and wrong, and that's not supposed to be the way of it. And so I hope you'll get into a really good, understanding, caring therapist who will help you give that permission to yourself. Because it's easy for me to say, but your body and mind and heart have been trained to show you how much you're falling short and you really should be doing and feeling better. And that will be hard to come out of that ingrained way of thinking, but it's possible.
1: Yeah, Rachel, you've had a lot of loss in your life. And whenever we have loss, we go through grief. And so it makes sense that this latest loss, especially with your mom, someone who's so close to you, has thrown you back into that grief cycle. And as we know, depression is part of the stages of grief. And it's common to feel guilt in depression. Mm-hmm. It's also common to feel caregiver guilt when somebody dies. Because when you're caring for someone and you're doing so much, when they die, all of a sudden that pressure is relieved. And that's really, I think, what you're feeling is a relief from the pressure that you are under. I often say to people in this situation, you know, if you were lying on the floor and someone was sitting on your chest, you'd be feeling a lot of pressure. And if they got up, immediately you'd feel relief. It's involuntary. You just will feel the relief. And oftentimes people can feel guilty that they're relieved that the person, and it's not necessarily that the person is gone, it's just that they're not under the stress anymore. And so, yeah, I mean, we are emotional beings. And so sometimes we can't really work our way out of that emotion. What we're doing with this work is oftentimes distracting ourselves, but it delays it. And we can get stuck in stages of grief. We can get stuck in depression. And so I encourage you, because I hear that hesitancy of you wanting to care for others. I don't really want to tell them what I'm going through because they won't know what to do with it. And I just don't want to put that pressure or that burden on them. I think a good step for you probably would be joining a grief group where other people are experiencing the same emotions that you're experiencing. And it's just that open space to share. And then if you're not on medication, you might want to consider thinking about medication. Mm-hmm. Medication can be a good way to just kind of jolt you out. And again, it's not necessarily like an immediate thing that happens, but I guess I should say maybe pull you out, kind of like a hand pulling you out. Because when we get stuck in grief for a long time, we forget what it's like to not be, I'm sorry, when we get stuck in depression for a long time, we forget what it's like to not be depressed. And I've encouraged many clients to go on medication, and they've said things like, man, I haven't felt like this in 2 years.
2: Yes.
1: And I'm like, gosh, or sometimes longer. And so, or they'll say things like, I finally feel like myself again. So that might be something that you want to explore if you're not on medication.
2: When we feel uncomfortable emotions, our natural tendency is to fight them because we want to feel better, of course. And yet we don't get past them to truly feel better until we accept them, even value them, and then look for the meaning in them. And that's what your grief and your guilt and your shoulds, that's what they need. You'll actually feel better after. You pointed out, I lack the space to talk about these things. And I think, you know, you need to be able to talk about them with really understanding people who don't give you more shoulds. They give you understanding and grace and compassion.
3: So stay on the phone and we'll put you in touch with a life recovery group that can assist you with this. We've also got a couple of tip sheets that we can send you and to anybody who calls us at 1-800-NEW-LIFE. They're called 10 Tips for Healthy Grieving and also 12 Steps to Recovery from Grief. And we've got a new life course coming up. I mentioned it earlier. It starts the week of August 10th. It's called Take Your Life Back. I think that would be a good one for you to sign up for.
2: Healing is a Choice was one of the main books that taught me about not fighting my own feelings and even embracing them. And I thought, my anxiety is my main discomfort, uncomfortable feeling. I don't want to embrace it. That's the last thing I want to do. I want to get rid of it. But it's true. If we take the time to understand it, feel and deal with it, share it with somebody else, that's actually the way to alleviate it. Fighting just represses it, and then it leaks out in other unhealthy, toxic ways to us and to the people around us.
3: All right, Rachel, thanks for calling us today. 1-800-229-3000 is the number. And now here's Amber in Pensacola, who listens to us on WEGS. Welcome, Amber, to New Life Live.
0: Hi, how are you doing?
3: Hello.
0: Hello, can you hear me?
3: Yeah, barely, but I'll just turn up my headphones here. Okay. How can we help you today, Amber?
0: Yes, I'm calling in today because I'm having issues with my boss that I work for. He has a tendency to not complete tasks that he handles. He kind of leaves his, I guess, his, like, his stuff around for us to pick up. I feel guilty because I have accommodated his bad habits to where I feel like I have been losing myself with this job. I feel like I have been taking on his responsibility to avoid his accountability.
3: So you're talking about more than just tasks at work that he's not completing. I mean, is it like he doesn't clean up the table after lunch or?
0: Yeah, stuff like that. Okay. There have been, I had talked to his wife 2 days ago because I'm not, I just can't really continue to do the maid work plus other things. I would say two things where he had left, because where I work, we do a lot of packaging and shredding and a lot of different other things. So he had did a customer came in, they wanted their documents shredded. They had like credit cards, bank statements, stuff like that. So I didn't notice until later on that day that he did some of it and then he left it there. And I went back to do something I couldn't remember, but I noticed it and I said, oh my God. And my coworker was like, what's wrong? I said, he left this whole stack of this customer's stuff that's supposed to be shredded just out in the open. And my coworker was like, you know, don't worry about it, I'll do it, because people kept coming in or whatever and they had credit cards, bank statements, and stuff like that. There has been a time where I had closed the store one time and he left a whole deposit bag on top of the water tank.
2: It's getting to the point where it's legally problematic what he's doing. Not only is it way too much work for the rest of you, it's irresponsible, but it also could be putting the store into liability issues. You've described it really clearly for us. What's your question for us about it?
0: After I spoke to his wife about it, because he got upset with me because he left some stuff behind or whatever. He did. We deal with mailboxes too. So if a customer wants to open up a mailbox, we handle that too. So he did one for a customer, whatever. I don't know what he did, but he had the folder just laying out there and open on the desk or whatever. So I put it on top of some returns from some customers that did for Amazon, whatever. And he got upset with me because I didn't do them. I said, well, you left them there. And he said, well, I don't care who did it. It need to be cleaned up. And that's why I got really ticked off.
2: And Amber, do you want to keep working here?
0: I mentioned to his wife that I like working there, and but it's just some things that he's not, you know. I feel like I'm playing more of the management role than he is.
2: And have you addressed it directly with him yet, or is there an HR to address this with?
0: Well, it's a franchise, so he's the owner. We did have a consultant came there maybe about 2 weeks ago, and I mentioned to his wife that he was there at 10 o'clock, and he showed up 30 minutes late. He asked, he said, where is so-and-so? I said, he's not here. I don't know.
2: It's getting messy all over the place. I would think you might want to know from us what you should do about it.
0: Yeah, because I can't afford to lose my job until I find something better.
3: Can you start sending resumes out to other places? I mean, why are you...
0: I have applied. I'm sending out some applications right now.
3: Got it.
0: I took 2 days off from work because I'm tired.
3: All right, we've got to take a break, but if you'll stay on hold, we'll come back to you when we return. 1-800-229-3000 is our number, and we're going to be here for the rest of this hour and all of next, so call in.
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3: All right, let's go back to Amber and another reminder that we're going to be here for the rest of this hour and all of next. So we've got some calls on hold right now. Don't hang up. We'll get to you guys, if not this hour, then next. 1-800-229-3000. Amber, you still there?
0: Yes, sir, I am.
3: All right.
15: Yeah, it sounds like an unfortunate situation, Amber, because you like your job and you want your job and you need your job. I wonder if your boss has ADHD. That's what it sounds like, you know, not completing tasks, getting distracted, being messy. And unfortunately, he's your boss and he's expecting that you guys are going behind him to clean it up. But as Alice is saying, it's getting legally problematic here. Usually even franchise corporations, they do have a corporate HR that you can reach out to because they have their name to hold up. I wonder, though, if because you mentioned that his wife is involved, it sounds like she's coming in. She's an owner. She probably experiences some of these these same things at home, yes. I would guess.
0: Oh, yeah. Uh-huh. I have got an earful from one of the other coworkers, and she's a teenager. She's only 15 mm-hmm. years old, and her dad is friends with them. Mm-hmm. And I worked with her Saturday. I think she likes working with me instead of, you know, she said they went to their house for Christmas, and I said, well, how was it? She said, their place is nasty.
15: Uh-huh. Mm. Yeah. So even if you leave, someone else is going to come back in, and it's going to be the same thing, and it's going to be this revolving door. And so if there's a few of you there who work there, you might want to consider, you know, either reaching out to the corporate HR or the consultant and giving your concerns. But I would do that secondary. The first thing I would do is, you know, sometimes there's power in numbers, is come together and in less of a critical way and more of a team approach. We love working here. We want to continue working here. It's hard, though, and I don't know if I can continue working here because these are the things that we see happening. And we want to learn how to resolve it. And that gives him an opportunity to say, wow, if my employees leave, then I'm going to have to hire new people and I'm going to have to train them. And I'm going to have to figure out if they work with our schedules. And I really like Amber and I really like the other people who work here. And then he has a choice to listen to you and see if he can put things in place. And if he doesn't do that, then I would maybe reach out to the consultant. But I always like to go that direct way to see how can we try and have a collaborative conversation, because either way, even if you do end up leaving, I think that will help and strengthen you for the next time you need to have a difficult conversation with someone.
2: And I heard your humility, Amber, that you have trained him to expect you to clean up his mess. I imagine you're a people pleaser and maybe a conflict avoider, which I also am in recovery for. And if you would share your humility with him, if and when you confront him, that I play a role in this. I've been doing all the cleanup work, but I don't have the energy to do it this way anymore. And so if you do value me, if you want us to keep working together, which I want, I think we need to clarify what our roles are, what you expect of me, and what I'm able and willing to do, especially given what my job description is. But I've stepped beyond my job description. And so I've kind of put us both in this position. That humility might lower his defensiveness. And if you want to look at this in a therapeutic light, it'd be good for you to learn assertiveness, boundaries, being able to say, this doesn't work for me. I only have this much time and this much energy. I can do this task, but not all these tasks. I would think he probably reminds you of someone from your past. You probably were expected in childhood to clean up after a sibling, maybe to clean up after your parents, so it might be a natural role for you. It's hard for us to come out of those old family of origin roles, and therapy helps that. If you want counseling is such a good place. You need an outlet to offload all these frustrations. You have a lot of stories to tell, and rightly so. You live through this every day, and being able to offload it in a therapeutic setting, make sure you are talking about it in a structured way that will help you grow from it.
0: Yeah.
3: So do you consider yourself a people pleaser, Amber?
0: I would say yes, because that stems from how I was raised by my mother. And now I spoke to, I'm trying to get on a list to go into trauma therapy because I went to a place last week where there's some things that have come up that I have not processed through, being sexually abused as 10 or 11 years old by my nephew. So it's a lot of things, you know, that has happened to me that pushes that. And I told the lady, I said, I think the people in my family, because I cut my entire family off. I don't have no contact with them at all. So I feel like that I am dealing with people similar to my mom, my sisters, with the people I'm dealing with at work. It's like I'm dealing with them still spiritually at work, but in different people.
2: It's like you're the one responsible person and you're surrounded by irresponsible people and you clean up their messes.
0: I think that's where I'm trying to set the boundaries, because I can't keep going on like this.
2: The beauty of learning boundaries is that we can sometimes find a middle ground with people that want to grow. Whereas with people that aren't willing to change, sometimes you do have to cut them off. But boundaries gives a chance to say, I don't like this. I want to work this out. Are you willing to? And hopefully this boss will be. And your family, maybe they weren't. But boundaries helps to give the opportunity to fix the relationship so that things don't just have to be cut off because it seems like people take advantage of you. So applying what we're talking about and getting guidance from a professional will really help you figure out, do you have to cut this boss off too? Or is this a repairable situation?
3: Mark, how would you say people can stop that feeling of they're going to disappoint people, they're going to let this entire company down if they don't come to the rescue and clean up after others?
1: Yeah, every one of the insecure attachment styles have their own particular growth goals to grow towards security. And they're all trying to get to the same place, secure attachment, but some people struggle to speak up and have a voice, and other people can be too aggressive when they speak up and they can struggle to listen. And for you, Amber, you know, to grow out of that people pleaser style. And again, when other people remind us, it's called a trigger. And then we end up falling back into the strategies that we learned in childhood to manage when our needs went unmet. And so the way to work yourself out of that pleaser style is to practice some of these growth goals, and they're going to be challenging at first. They're going to be uncomfortable, but growth is uncomfortable. That's the nature of it. But as you learn to practice something and lean into the discomfort, it becomes less uncomfortable and you become better at it. And Alice, I think you said this maybe to a previous caller, that the only way to actually get rid of your anxiety, and we can't get rid of anxiety completely, is to learn how to manage it. Because when we delay it, when we distract, when we push it aside, it only relieves it temporarily, but then it comes back again that we have to deal with it. So if we learn how to manage our anxiety, that's the way to reduce it.
3: All that is in your book.
1: Isn't it, Mark? It is in there.
3: Understanding Your Attachment Style. It's available in the newlife.com store. And lots of great resources in this book. Lots of great information that will help you achieve that secure attachment style that we should all be striving for. Right?
1: Correct.
3: All right.
1: And we, you know, I'm still on the growth journey too, as I'm sure Alice is.
2: Absolutely.
1: Also, it's not that we ever get there, but we improve. It's like the journey of sanctification, right? Nobody's going to ever be exactly like Jesus, right? But it doesn't mean that we don't stop working toward doing that.
3: Can you imagine if we did that? Oh, I'll never be like Jesus. I'll just stop. But it's the same way with attachment in this case, where, oh, I'm never going to be secure. No, we can get more secure than we are now.
1: Well, you can be secure. It means that you're not going to get perfection.
3: Got it. All right, we're going to be here for another hour, so keep calling in. Jan, Patty, Alan, we'll get to you guys in just a bit here at New Life Live.
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23: How long have you been faithless? I can do anything if you can believe, if you can totally trust me. But there's a prerequisite to this trust. It takes a little bit of action on your part. Let's see what it takes on our part to get these kinds of prayers answered. It requires something more than just believing in it. It requires this idea of believing requires it's all or nothing. Jesus wants all of us. And when Jesus saw the crowd running together, he rebuked the unclean spirit because he didn't want the crowd to see this, saying, "You mute and deaf spirit, I command you, come out of him and never enter him again." And after crying out and convulsing him terribly, it came out, and the boy was like a corpse, and so that most of them said, "He's dead." But Jesus took him by the hand and lifted him up. I love Jesus when he does this. He did that with the little girl that was dead.
8: And when he had entered into the house, the disciples asked him privately and says, why couldn't we do this? And Jesus said, this kind cannot be driven out by anything but prayer. And some versions says prayer and fasting. So there's some seriousness in this, really believing. Okay, so there's the Father, okay, that comes to it. And then the three questions, how long are you going to be faithless? How long am I going to put up with you? And how long has this been happening? And so for some of us, you know, I think of myself, you know, like, what is God requiring of me to really reach my son's heart?
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32: 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And so you'll understand in Joshua chapter 20, there you see a glimpse of the character of your Heavenly Father.
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32: You could not have heard me for very long without hearing me making references to my early childhood and my boyhood, and the fact that I was quite a mischievous little fella. And for my mischievous deeds, I received a little bit more than my fair just reward from my father. My father believed in one form of justice, his. Mercy was only administered on few occasions at the insistence of my mother. And so you can understand my ardent desire that whenever I got into mischief, I wanted to run as far away from my father as possible, especially if he saw me. Now, if he had not seen me, you can understand also my ardent desire to try to beg, bribe, and plead with my siblings not to tell him. Suffice it to say that at the age of 11, I changed schools without telling my father. And he had to find out the hard way. I was what you would call full of initiatives since I was a little fellow. I really was. That's the nice way to put it. But the point I'm trying to make is beyond this, is that I did have a boyhood friend, and my boyhood friend got into some trouble, not as much and as many times as I did, but he got into some of the trouble with me. And what used to really confuse me, and has confused me for a long time, is that when I got into trouble, I ran away as far as I could from my father. But when he got into trouble, he ran to his father. And I couldn't understand that. That was very confusing to me. Then I committed my life to Christ, and I began to develop intimacy with my Heavenly Father. And I began to know my Heavenly Father. And I realized that my friend had a relationship and developed that relationship with his earthly father that is more akin to what my relationship and our relationship with our Heavenly Father ought to be and should be. I want you to listen very carefully. Now that I have been in the ministry and have seen and talked to countless number of people, I have come to the conclusion that there are basically two types of people. There are those who were like me when I was a boy. Whenever they get into sin and rebellion against God, whenever they come under conviction, they run away from God. And then there are those who have learned that whenever they get into sin and rebellion, they immediately run and ask for forgiveness and repent of their sins. They run to their Heavenly Father. You say, how come? Well, you see, it all depends on your view of your Heavenly Father. If you view the Heavenly Father to be arbitrary and to be vindictive and to be angry and in response to my faults, if your view of your Heavenly Father as the one who just cannot wait for you to come to him and ask for forgiveness and he'll let you have it, and therefore you'll foolishly run away from him. Or do you see your Heavenly Father as the God of mercy and the God of grace and the God who's full of compassion, who longs for you and for me to come to him in repentance and seeking his forgiveness? It all depends. But here's the problem. Listen to me very carefully. There are many people who equate their relationship with their Heavenly Father based on their relationship with their earthly fathers. Big mistake. Big mistake. Listen to me. Whether your earthly father was gentle or harsh, whether your earthly father is kind or not, whether your earthly father strong or weak, whether your earthly father is merciful or not, whatever your relationship with your earthly father, whether it is good or bad, do not equate that relationship with the Heavenly Father. There is only one way that you can know what your Heavenly Father is like, and that's in His Word. There is only one manifestation of what your Heavenly Father is like, and that is His Son, the Lord Jesus Christ. There is only one source from which you can understand and how to relate to your Heavenly Father, and that's the Bible. And so you'll understand in Joshua chapter 20, there you see a glimpse of the character of your Heavenly Father, a glimpse of the merciful Heavenly Father. Turn to it with me if you haven't already. Joshua chapter 20. We saw how God supernaturally provided for His people. We saw how God supernaturally crossed them over the river of impossibility. We saw how supernaturally the impenetrable walls of Jericho crumbled before them. We saw how God compassionately helped them deal with sin and repent and turn to Him. We saw how supernaturally God gave them victory over powerful enemies. We saw how God divided the land of promise between them. We saw how He rebuked them when they were slack in not claiming the inheritance that He provided for them. And here in chapter 20, God instructs them to exercise justice, to exercise mercy, and to exercise compassion. How? By building 6 cities of refuge. This is not a new idea that God said, hey, by the way, now you divided the land among you, now start building 6 cities of refuge. No. This was actually given to them back in the book of Exodus. God told Moses to establish cities of refuge. And we're going to see why and the significance of that in a minute. In Exodus chapter 21, and then it was detailed of what to do in the book of Numbers chapter 35 and in the book of Deuteronomy chapter 19. And so here's the question. Why would God stress the importance of building these cities of refuge 4 times in the scripture? 4 times. The answer. Because God wanted to stress the sanctity of human life. God wanted to impress upon them the value that they must place on every life. God wanted to emphasize the seriousness of taking another's life, even if it is by accident. Let me give you the background very quickly so you can track with me. The law required life for life. When somebody deliberately takes someone's life, that life must be lost because to emphasize the value of life. But then the problem came if you get 2 guys out in the forest and they were cutting woods, and then all of a sudden an axe flew from one's hand, hit the other guy, and he died. What's the answer then? Well, according to the law of God, this person who is unintentionally committed manslaughter should not die. But the danger, of course, is you get the next of kin and a brother or uncle or somebody says, I don't care, intentional, unintentional, I'm going to kill him. I am going to take revenge and I have the law on my side. And so God, the God of justice, the God of mercy, the God of compassion, the God of grace, told Joshua to build 6 cities throughout the land of Israel, 3 on each side of the River Jordan. What is the purpose? What purpose would these cities serve? They were to be cities in which a man who committed unintentional manslaughter would run and find refuge. But that's not all. The road to these cities of refuge must be in excellent condition, but that's not all. The crossroads to these cities of refuge must be well signposted and well marked, but that's not all. The direction to the cities of refuge must be very clear, and signs that says refuge, refuge, refuge, but that's not all. There were runners along the road who were posted in order to guide the fugitive to the city of refuge, to the nearest one. They were there, these runners would help the fugitive to run into the gates of the city of refuge. These runners were there to guide the person into the right place. These runners were to point the direction to the city of refuge. These runners were to support that person along the way until he reaches the city of refuge. And then when the fugitive arrives, presumably breathless, without wasting a word, he will present his case to the city elders who form the court of the city of refuge. And the court will make a provisional decision, a snap decision, to give him an asylum until the time for a proper trial is set. And if the manslayer is acquitted of premeditated murder, then he must live inside the city of refuge until the high priest had died. After the death of the high priest, that person goes back to his home, goes back to his city, goes back to his community, and he functions as a citizen. You say, wait a minute, Michael. I understood all of that. I understood everything you said, except that business about the high priest dying. Why is this man be set free only at the death of the high priest? Listen carefully, please. Because the high priest's death is the only ransom for the manslaughter charge. The death of the high priest.

If you haven't begun to shout inside of you, I hope you're going to shout outside of you when you get the picture cleared for you. Amen. Listen carefully. You and I are the guilty ones. We're born with guilt. We're born with sin. We inherited sin of Adam. And therefore, the word guilty was written all over us. We were guilty of breaking the law of God. We were guilty of living for self. We were guilty of ignoring and snubbing a holy and righteous God. We were guilty of insubordination and disobedience to the living God, the Creator God, and the Redeemer God. Whether we did this out of knowledge or out of ignorance, it makes no difference. Whether we did this deliberately or not, it makes no difference. The courts of heaven has convened and said, guilty as charged. You're born with sin. You're alienating yourself. You're born alienated from the Father. And the courts of heaven declared us all guilty. Not one of us that was not born guilty. Oh, but then some runner along the road. He told us where to find the city of refuge. Some runner along the road told us that we can find the place of refuge, that we can find relief from guilt, that we can find escape from the grip of sin, that we can find escape from the judgment of sin, that we can be those forerunners. Those runners have told us where the city of refuge is. They told us who the city of refuge is. And now, after we come to the city of refuge, we come to receive atonement. We receive forgiveness. And receive restoration and healing. When we came to the city of refuge, we were set free. Not only from sin, but the wages of sin. Amen. Amen belongs here. Amen. Amen. Amen. You see, because the great high priest already died on the cross for us, we therefore became redeemed. And now, you and me are the runners. Now, we are the ones who would point the way to the city of refuge. We are the runners who help others to find escape from death and from judgment and from the wrath to come. We are the runners who help others to find escape from eternal death, because that is the call of God upon us. And when a repentant sinner comes in and discovers that the great high priest, not just any high priest, but the great high priest, died on the cross for them, that by the death of the great high priest, that they have been set free, that by the death of the great high priest, he satisfied the claims of the courts of heaven on our behalf, that by the death of the great high priest, the ransom was paid for every repentant individual, regardless of his age, regardless of his color, regardless of his background or her background, regardless of where they come from. That the death of the high priest, the great high priest, was the only provision that God gave us for pardon and restoration and reconciliation with him. That by the death of the great high priest, we have been set free from sin and the condemnation of sin and the wages of sin and the curse of sin. In the death of that great high priest, we've been given eternal life and a new life in Christ. Amen belongs here. Amen. You see, that is why the psalmist in Psalm 46, verse 1, he looks forward through the eyes of faith and he sees Christ coming into the world. He says, God is our refuge and strength and a very present help in time of trouble. And that is why the Apostle Paul can look back at the cross of Jesus Christ and the resurrection from his death. And in Romans chapter 8, verse 1, could say, Therefore, there is now no condemnation for those who are in Christ Jesus. And that is why the writer of the epistle to the Hebrews, he speaks to us in chapter 6, verse 18, and says, having fled for refuge in laying hold of the hope set before us. No one who is

0: in Christ Jesus, who have taken his or her refuge in Jesus and the shed blood of the great high priest, should ever be afraid of the judgment to come. Now you notice I did not say nobody in the church or member of the church should be afraid of the judgment to come. No, I didn't say that. I did not say no one who belongs to a denomination or a membership of a local church should not be afraid of the judgment to come. I didn't say that. I only said those who took refuge where? In Jesus. They should not fear the judgment of God until they come and take refuge in Jesus. And if you've never done that, you can do that today. You can do that today. In fact, I can tell you on the authority of the Word of God that those who are in the church but have never taken refuge in the shed blood of Jesus Christ should be afraid the most. Why? Because they're going to be judged more severely than those who have never heard. Hear me right on this one. The church is not a city of refuge. I know some people teach that, but the church is not the city of refuge. The church is a signpost that is pointing the way, saying, go to the city of refuge. Go to Jesus. The church is a big sign that says to everyone who would walk through its doors, flee to Christ. Take refuge in Christ. Turn to Christ. Repent to Christ. Turn to him, for he alone can give you refuge from sin and the power of sin. And only when you flee to Jesus, the great high priest who died and rose again, will you find forgiveness and relief from guilt and sin. Will you have peace in the midst of troubled times? Will you have power over sin? Will you have hope unending? Will you have eternal life with him forever? And so, my beloved friends, the question is this. Which direction do you run when you are convicted of sin? Do you do what I did as a boy and run away from your Heavenly Father, stay away from the church, stay away from fellowship, stay away from others, stay away from anybody who bring you under conviction? Or will you run to him? He would welcome you with open arms. Do you run away from him or do you run into him? He is your only refuge. He is the great high priest who not only died, but he rose again. Let me speak to those of you who have known Jesus for many years, but you've been sitting on your hands. You've received salvation, you received forgiveness, but then you look around and you see people are so desperate. They're desperate to find the city of refuge. And instead of you being a runner, you stayed silent. You know where forgiveness, restoration, and healing is, but you never point away. So let me ask you, will you become a signpost pointing people to the only one who can give them refuge? Are you a runner along the way, or have you abandoned your post? Please, God, that you would never rest until you answer that question between you and God. Lord, make me a signpost that leads others to the city of refuge. For there's only one who's the refuge, and his name is Jesus. You see, Satan loves to keep you down in your sin, in your addiction. He loves to convince you that those chains cannot be broken. But I am here to tell you the Word of God says otherwise. That when you run to the city of refuge, when you run to Jesus Christ, he will set you free.
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4: 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When we study nature, we can learn a lot about the creator of nature himself. The great Thomas Aquinas of the 13th century saw nature as the footprints of God. 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It can show us something of the strength, tenderness, and wisdom of the creator of nature himself. And that is today's thought of the day.
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10: And now, part two of a sermon by Ronald Dart.
11: Jesus said to them, I say unto you, no man can come to me except it were given to him of my Father. And from that time, many of his disciples went back and walked no more with him. You know, the very first stage in the life of a Christian is that of a believer. We believe Jesus. That's step number one. The next stage requires a little bit of commitment because you become a disciple. A disciple means a learner, a follower of Jesus, someone who actually makes a decision to walk along the way and to do the things that Jesus is saying you should do. And even at this later stage, the hold on the Christian faith can be tenuous because some of his disciples turned around, walked away. So the concept of being a believer or being a disciple, or being someone who is just maybe interested as a believer, or someone who has even made a commitment as a disciple. Even here, we do not have an absolute, you know, distinction that might be made between people who believe and people who don't. Still later, in Jerusalem, John 7. Then Jesus cried in the temple and taught, saying, You both know me, and you know whence I came from, but I am not come of myself, but he that sent me is true, whom you don't know. I know him, for I am from him, and he has sent me. Then they sought to take him, but nobody laid hands on him, because his hour was not yet come. And many of the people believed on him, and they said, when Christ comes, will he do more miracles than this man has done? Now that reveals to us that what they were believing was that he was the Christ. They believed on Jesus. They believed he is the Christ, because when the Christ comes, will he do more miracles than Jesus has done? Answer is obviously no. And so they believed on Jesus on this occasion. In the very next chapter, John chapter 8, verse 28, Jesus said to them, when you have lifted up the Son of Man, then you shall know that I am he, and that I do nothing of myself, but as the Father has taught me, I speak these things. And he that sent me is with me. The Father has not left me alone, for I always do what pleases him. As he spoke these words, many believed on him. Not just, he wasn't doing a miracle at this point. He was just teaching. And as he spoke the words, people believed on him. Then said Jesus to those Jews who believed on him, if you continue in my word, then are you my disciples indeed. Interesting the way in which this is worded. You believe. If you continue in my word, then you are my disciples. And he uses the word indeed, implying there was a way to be a disciple, but not indeed. There was a sort of an almost disciple, a sort of pseudo-disciple, a disciple not quite, if you will. But what these guys are going to be, if they continue in his word, disciples indeed, and you shall know the truth, and the truth shall make you free. When Jesus raised Lazarus from the dead, he really created a following. And I can only, you know, you can hardly imagine the effect that must have had. That man was in that grave 3-4 days, and Jesus comes, he walks out of there, and they untie him and let him loose. Actually, you'll find it in John 11, verse 43. When he spoke about these things, he cried with a loud voice, Lazarus, come forth, and he that was dead came forth, bound hand and foot with grave clothes, and his face was bound about with a napkin. He probably could hardly move. Jesus said, loose him and let him go. Then many of the Jews which came to Mary and had seen the things which Jesus did believed on him. And why not? I mean, I believe on him too. I see a dead man come back to life. However, some of them went their ways to the Pharisees and told him what Jesus had done. Then gathered the chief priests and Pharisees a council and said, what are we going to do? This man does many miracles. If we let him alone like this, all men will believe on him, and the Romans will come and take away our place and nation. Belief in Jesus was growing like wildfire. It was an epidemic in the nation at that time. Chapter 12, verse 10, but the chief priests consulted that they might put Lazarus to death also, because by reason of him, many Jews went away from them and began to believe in Jesus. It was an epidemic, and it was getting out of hand. Then there's this sad note in John 12, verse 42. Nevertheless, among the chief rulers, also many believed on him, but because of the Pharisees, they did not confess him, lest they should be put out of the synagogue, for they loved the praise of men more than the praise of God. And you know, you can only conclude from this that believing in Jesus was a very complicated thing in the minds of the people who did. People believed at different levels. They believed in different degrees. They believed to certain levels of commitment. They came to certain levels of commitment, and they backed away from these levels of commitment. It just is, they had their ups and downs. And you have to realize this. After the crucifixion of Jesus and his resurrection, which the word of it had been not spread that far, when the disciples came together, there were only 120 disciples left. And I always find that completely fascinating. After all those people believed on him. I mean, thousands of people had believed on Jesus by this time. 120 disciples are left at this late time. Jesus had died. He had been raised. Many of them had not heard of it, and probably some of those who had heard of it didn't believe it. And frankly, you might not have either. I'm sure that many who believed in Jesus did not believe in his resurrection. And then came the day of Pentecost. The Holy Spirit was poured out, sermon was preached, and on that day they baptized 3,000 people. I want to tell you something. I really doubt that all those 3,000 people, or even most of them, came to baptism that day from a standing start. These were probably people who had come to believe in Jesus long before that. I would say the vast majority of those 3,000 people had seen Jesus in his ministry. They had probably seen somebody healed. They had heard Jesus preach a sermon. They had heard him teach. They didn't come completely blank. They had believed him. They just hadn't been able to believe all the way. They had believed him. They just hadn't been able to commit. They believed, but they needed God to help their unbelief. Like the poor guy who came asking him to heal his daughter. Daughter, I believe it was. And he says, if you believe, you can. He says, Lord, I believe. Help my unbelief. And candidly, I think most of us understand that. We understand that right down to the core of our being. And we believe. And we just need help with some of the areas where we have a little difficulty in believing. So we have some important distinctions to make. There are people who pretend to believe and don't. They aren't that hard to discern, but sometimes it takes some time and some trials, and something has to come along before you ever really know that. And so consequently, you can look around your church and you can think, well, we're all the insiders. We are the believers. We are the people of faith. We are the people who are committed to Christ, the disciples, and so forth. Yes and no. Some of us are, and some of us aren't. Some of us believe, some of us don't. And then there are people who believe, but who don't follow with us. Now that's an interesting concept. And you find it really expressed in Mark chapter 9, verse 38. This is a kind of an unusual circumstance that developed as these guys had been out doing their work for Jesus and very excited by it. And in Mark 9, verse 38, John answered Jesus and said, Master, we saw one casting out devils in your name, and he doesn't follow us, so we forbade him, because he doesn't follow us. And Jesus said, forbid him not. There is no man who shall do a miracle in my name that can lightly speak evil of me. He that is not against us is on our part. Now you have to conclude that poor guy over there who was casting out those demons was a believer, wouldn't you? You'd have to conclude he believed in Jesus' name, for he was able. There were people, by the way, who tried to cast out demons in Jesus' name, who got themselves in a whole lot of trouble, beaten to an inch of their life by the man in whom the demon was on one occasion. But this fellow was doing it. He was stepping up and saying, I command you in the name of Jesus Christ, come out of the man, and the demon was leaving the man. Here they are saying, well, we told him don't do that. Why? Because he doesn't follow us. He's not in the in group. And this is a very serious mistake. Here is a word of caution on this. There was another day when Jesus had been casting out demons and it was getting to be a problem for the Pharisees because everybody was talking about it, and they had to find a way to explain what was going on. And so in Matthew 12:34, they said this. When the Pharisees heard it, they said, this fellow does not cast out demons except by Beelzebub, the prince of demons. Now you realize what they had just done? They had at this point in time attributed the power of God, a work of the power of God, to the devil. Simple and clear. Jesus knew their thoughts. He said to them, every kingdom divided against itself is brought to desolation. Every city or house divided against itself shall not stand. In verse 30, he that is not with me is against me. You kind of hear echoes of this in George Bush's speeches, but then he is a reader of the Bible. He who is not with me is against me. He that gathers not with me scatters abroad. Therefore I say unto you, all manner of sin and blasphemy shall be forgiven unto men, but the blasphemy against the Holy Spirit shall not be forgiven unto men. Now it's widely understood that Jesus is saying here that to attribute the works of the Holy Spirit to the devil is unpardonable. I take that to be a serious warning about speaking evil of people who believe in Jesus and who do good works in his name, however misguided those people may be. And they're out there. They're out there in their hundreds and in their thousands doing good works in the name of Jesus. Now, they're going to have to answer to him one of these days about some of the things they didn't do. They're going to say, we did all these wonderful works in your name, and Jesus is going to say, I don't know you. But that's not our problem. Our question is, are we going to attribute works done in Jesus' name by people who say they're worshiping Christ, we're going to attribute those to the devil? Or might we not be in danger of doing the same stupid thing that John did, saying, we told him stop that because he isn't following us? I take it as a serious warning. You shall not curse the deaf. If they're deaf, if they don't know any better, it's not our business to run them down. It's not our business to criticize their works. And if they're doing good works in the name of Jesus Christ, more power to them. I have no criticism to offer of them. There are some other interesting references in the book of Acts. Acts 8 and verse 12. This is a really interesting one because this is when Philip went up to Samaria and preached the gospel up there. And somebody had been up there ahead of him who really had bewitched all the people. His name was Simon the Magician. Well, when the people of Samaria believed Philip preaching the things concerning the kingdom of God in the name of Jesus Christ, they were baptized, both men and women. And Simon himself, Simon the Magician, believed also. And when he was baptized, he continued with Philip and wondered, beholding the miracles and signs that were done. And he offered them money and tried to buy office in the church, and his name passes down through history to the practice of simony. He believed. He was baptized. Here's a man who was a part of the in-group, part of the church, baptized, who believed, but his level of commitment, his heart, was not right. And of course, because of what he did, Peter was able to know immediately where his spirit and where his attitude was. In Acts 11, verse 20, you have the really interesting story of the birth of the Antioch church. Some of the men who were of Cyprus and Cyrene, who had been converted in Jerusalem, were come to Antioch, and they spoke to the Grecians, preaching the Lord Jesus. And the hand of the Lord was with them, and a great number believed and turned to the Lord. Here's the same term, they believed God. But these people went on and established the church in Antioch, which formed the basis of all the work that Paul began to do. This was his launching point. These were the people that supported him. These were the ones that sent him out and prayed for him out of the church in Antioch. It really is something to behold how that the work goes. The initial stage, people believe. That's where it all starts. Acts 15 is a really interesting case in point. Because here is the occasion where Paul comes back from his journey. He and Barnabas are absolutely floating. They're so high from all that's happened. And all the Gentiles who have turned to God and believed God and been baptized and have received the Holy Spirit, sometimes with outward signs of receiving the Holy Spirit. And they know where they are. And here come some people up from Jerusalem saying, oh no, no, no, no, this can't be. You have to baptize these people. I mean, you have to circumcise these people before you baptize them. And it's described in this way in Acts 15, verse 5. There arose up certain of the sect of the Pharisees who believed. The sect of the Pharisees who believed, saying it was needful to circumcise them and to command them to keep the law of Moses, and the implication is to be saved. Now, what's my point in all of this? My point is there is a wide range of people in the Bible called believers. But in the parable, the parable of the Pharisee and the publican, the publican is said to have despised others. And this is what brings me finally, not finally, but almost finally, to Romans 14. In Romans 14, Paul says this, him that is weak in the faith, receive you, but not to doubtful disputations, not for arguments, not for bickering. You are to accept him as your brother in full, even though he's weak in the faith and there are a lot of stuff that he doesn't understand yet, okay? One believes he may eat anything. Another who is weak eats herbs. Let not him that eats despise him that eats not. Let not him that eats not judge him that eats. God has received him. Here's the word, despise. The publican looked down his nose and despised the Pharisee despised the publican in prayer in the temple. Now he says, you be very careful that you don't look down your nose at your brother and despise him that doesn't eat. Let him that eats, if you're not going to eat, don't judge him that eats. God has received him. There is that word that Jesus used to describe the Pharisee, despised. Who are you that judges another man's servant? And this little short statement should ring in our ears from time to time. You know, Paul says it. Who are you? Who are you to judge another man's servant? To his own master he stands or falls. Yea, he shall be held up, for God is able to make him stand. You may think he's weak. You may think he's falling on his face, and left to himself, he might.

0: But God's able where you're not. Therefore, you got no business putting this poor guy down. You got no business treating him with contempt. You have no business cursing him even in your heart. You have no business criticizing him in your bedchamber. Because if you do that, you actually allow yourself to do that, he'll know. He'll know. May not know in detail, but he will know in spirit, and it will hurt the person in question and you as well. Who are you that judges another man's servant? To his own master, he stands or falls. He'll be held up. God is able to make him stand up. Do you suppose that the self-righteous in our own church might not even listen to this concerning other churches? Other churches. Who are you who judges another man's servant? To his own master he stands or falls. And in fact, God is able to make him stand. God is sovereign. God has the power. God can actually take this in places you would never imagine that it would otherwise go. Remember what happened on Pentecost? 3,000 people were baptized. Among them might well have been some of those disciples of Jesus who turned back and wouldn't continue walking with him. Among them were many people who believed but couldn't make the commitment at that time. There are people who make these commitments, take these little baby steps as they make their way into the church of God or into the kingdom of God, and they come along at the speed God brings them, and through whatever path God brings them, God is able. Who are we that judges another man's servant? Who are we to judge a Methodist, a Protestant, a Baptist, a Catholic? Are people who believe in Jesus, but at the same time are mistaken, or don't understand something, or are making mistakes, or committing sins? Just like, sounds a lot like us, doesn't it? Mistaken, confused from time to time, committing sins, falling down, letting down, just like me. One man esteems one day above another. Another esteems every day alike. Let every man be fully persuaded in whose mind? His own mind. After all, he that regards the day regards it to the Lord. He that regards not the day to the Lord, he does not regard it. He that eats, eats to the Lord. For he gives God thanks. He that eats not to the Lord, he eats not and gives God thanks. For none of us lives to himself, and none of us dies to himself. Whether we live to the Lord. Whether we die to the Lord. Whether we live, therefore, or die, we are the Lord's. You don't belong to me. I don't belong to you. And the one that's going to have to make each of us stand is God. For to this end, Christ both died and rose and revived, that he might be the Lord both of the dead and of the living. But why, Paul says, do you judge your brother? And why do you, and the King James Version says, set at naught your brother, but the word is the same. Why do you despise your brother? For we shall all stand before the judgment seat of, responsive reading, folks, we shall all stand before the judgment seat of Christ. For it is written, as I live, saith the Lord, every knee shall bow to me. Every tongue shall confess to. Don't be bashful. Every tongue shall confess to God. Not you, not me, not the church, God. So then every one of us shall give an account of himself to. Okay, now I think we all understand that, don't we? Where the accountability lies. Let us not therefore judge one another anymore. Judge this rather, and here we are. Let no man put a stumbling block or an occasion to fall in his brother's way. He shall not curse the death, nor put a stumbling block in the way of the blind. How simple, how clean, how easy it is to understand. The thing you got to understand, later in verse chapter 15, verse 1, he says, we then who are strong ought to bear the infirmities of the weak and not to please ourselves. But let each one of us please his neighbor for his good, for edification. For even Christ pleased not himself, as it is written, the reproaches of them that reproached you fell on me. What we are talking about is a matter of the attitude of mind and of heart.
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0: I think it's time for us to face up to some important truths in the Church of God. One, that our country is full of believers in Christ. They're all over the place, all over the landscape. Those who believe in Jesus, whatever their errors and whatever their mistakes, are not our enemies. They are our brothers, and they share a like precious faith. Some of you remember when we rented that little Baptist church over on Troop Highway. And I made the statement, I think the first time we were there, we rented their fellowship hall and met there. I said that we have more in common in our beliefs in God with these people than we have different by far. We forget that far too easily. They do not have some important truths. They do not bear the sign of the Sabbath. They do not bear the holy days. But that does not mean they will not believe those things tomorrow, or the day after tomorrow, or a year from now, or 15 months, whenever it takes, whenever God is ready and God brings. It doesn't mean they're not going to come to these things. Just as in the days when Jesus walked the earth, there are believers at every imaginable stage of development in their spiritual lives. Every imaginable stage. And it's not a one-way street. They go forward, they fall back. They come again, they try it again, they fall back again. They come and they go. But God ultimately will do and will make them to stand. Then in that time, there were people who kept the Sabbath, the holy days, the dietary laws, the tithing laws, and all that stuff that we think is very important. In fact, we believe and know is very important. And of whom Jesus said in those days that they were hypocrites, vipers, snakes in the grass, children of hell, blind guides, fools, and whited sepulchers. That's what he had to say about people who trusted in themselves that they were righteous, who had the Sabbath, holy days, tithing, clean and unclean meats, tick them off. All these unique and special doctrines that we hold and cherish, what did it buy them? Where did it take them? To belief in God? Snakes in the grass, hypocrites, vipers, children of hell. Today, there are those of us who trust in the very doctrines that the Pharisees carefully observed, and we think they're going to set us apart from the great unwashed body of Christianity out there. How far did it carry the Pharisees? Not realizing we also can be hypocrites. We also can be blind guides. Not realizing we can hinder the gospel while we curse the deaf and cast a stumbling block before the feet of the blind. Not realizing that meekness is a fundamental value for a witness of God. Simple meekness. Paul wrote to Titus, and this is one of the most powerful statements I've ever read on this subject. He wrote to Titus, beginning in chapter 2, verse 15, he said, "These things speak and exhort and rebuke with all authority. Let no man despise you." So here it comes, the rebuke with all authority. "Put these people in mind to be subject to principalities and powers, to obey magistrates, to be ready to every good work." And here it is. Are you ready for it? "To speak evil of no man." Where are you going to make exceptions to that? I mean, that's pretty comprehensive. "To speak evil of no man, to be no brawlers, but gentle, showing all meekness unto all men." And here is the fundamental value for anyone who is going to carry the gospel to anyone in the world. Gentle, meekness to all men, and speaking evil of no one. Why? "For we ourselves also were sometimes foolish, disobedient, deceived, serving diverse lusts and pleasures, living in malice and envy, hateful and hating one another." We were like that. We were not very good people. But after that, the kindness of love and love of God our Savior toward man appeared, not by works of righteousness which we have done. Which one of us, by our works of righteousness, got all our lives straightened out that we were able on our own, by our own hook, to get all that behind us and change it? We didn't do that. It was His mercy that saved us by the washing of regeneration and the renewing of the Holy Spirit, which He shed on us abundantly through Jesus Christ our Savior, that being justified by His grace, we should be made heirs according to the hope of eternal life. And considering who we used to be, and considering how we got to be made anything different from that, who in the world do we think we are to look down our nose at another human being anywhere on this earth? We have no business cursing the deaf. We should be more sparing of our condemnation in order that we might be the sons of God. Finally, John 3:16, a very old standby. God so loved the world that he gave his only begotten Son, that whosoever believes on him should not perish, but have everlasting life. And listen to this. For God sent not his Son into the world to condemn the world, but that the world through him might be saved. We should be sparing of our condemnation, that we might be the sons of God.
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17: The difference between happy couples and unhappy couples is that happy couples, they have the same amount of fights and disagreements, conflict as the other couples, unhappy couples. Happy couples repair. They come back to it. They talk about it.
18: Well, today on Focus on the Family with Jim Daly, we'll have some really helpful ideas for your marriage so you can be a happier couple. Thanks for joining us. I'm John Fuller.
14: Today we have good news for couples who feel like they're always fighting about the same thing. That seems normal. The key is what you do after the conflict. Do you sit and stew, or do you try to soften your heart and reach out to the heart of your spouse? Today, we're sharing an upbeat workshop on this very topic, featuring our own Dr. Greg Smalley and his wife, Erin, who head up our marriage ministry here at Focus. Greg and Erin are the authors of several books, and you're about to hear, they are very engaging speakers.
18: They really are, and here now are Greg and Erin Smalley speaking at a couples conference sponsored by Focus on the Family.
19: We all deal with hard times, even with simple things like conflict. And that's really, I think, what God's been working in our own marriage is just really learning how to repair that. Because when we think about conflict, I think that most of us were taught when it comes to conflict that we need to learn how to resolve that, right? I mean, do a simple Google search of conflict resolution and millions, billions of information is going to pop up. Because that's what we imagine when there's something going here, how do we resolve this? Mm-hmm. And the unfortunate part is that we've been taught something that actually is not even true. We hate the term within marriage, conflict resolution, because it sets us up, we think, to fail in a lot of ways. Because there's some amazing research that really explains why that often doesn't work within our marriage. Mm-hmm.
17: So probably the foremost expert in our country on marriage research is a guy named Dr. John Gottman. What he found is that 70% of relationship conflict is about perpetual problems. So they're arguments that never go away and they're not fully resolved. They happen over and over and over again. So 70% of the time we're going to argue about something probably pretty similar to what we argued about last time.
19: Yeah.
17: And so we're going to run through just some examples of what does this look like? What are those perpetual problems? They're things that don't change.
19: Yeah.
17: It's very consistent.
19: Yeah. In kind of two big buckets of this idea of perpetual things that just that they don't ever go away. We just keep dealing with them over and over mm-hmm. and over again. So one would just be personality differences, mm-hmm. right? Erin's an extrovert. So Erin, it's beautiful to watch Erin. She's the way she loves on people and the sheer volume of relationships that she has. For me as an introvert, I always tell people, I only have friends because my extroverted wife has set me up on play dates with other men. So seriously, she came home one time, she said, hey, by the way, Wednesday, you're gonna have lunch with Fred. I went, I'm sorry, who? Fred, oh, I met his wife, he's amazing. How do you know, do you meet him? No, but she just speaks so highly of him. I'm not having lunch with Fred.
17: And
19: now he's one of my very best friends. So. But it's perpetual because it's not like, in spite of her constant prayer, it's not like tomorrow I'm going to wake up and be an extrovert, right? So that we can have all these people over. Because how many times do we argue and debate if we're going to have people over during the week? Mm-hmm. She's always saying, hey, by the way, so-and-so, last night, yes, so-and-so's going to be over there. I'm like, oh.
17: We had three people over last
19: they're
17: night.
19: They're terrible people. Why would you even want them over? So that's not going to change. It's perpetual. We've been arguing about how many nights that we do stuff with others for 31 years.
17: Yeah.
19: So
17: how about the early and late? Like sometimes one of the spouses will stay up, be a night owl. The other one will be an early morning person. And I know for you are the early morning person. Greg will get up and he is just ready to go at 5 a.m. Ugh. I never even roll over at 5 a.m. I'm much more of like a 7 a.m. girl, but I like to stay up late, and that's not going to change.
19: Yeah, we always tell couples, you know, if one of you is late night, one of you early, just at least start off in bed together. Just have that time. And then Aaron will get up and after I fall asleep. I remember one time I come down 5 in the morning and get to the bottom of the stairs, and I ram into a massive picnic table that wasn't there the night before. And I'm like, do we have gnomes or what? Where did this come from?
17: You went to bed. I had got this table. I had bought it earlier in the day. It needed to be assembled. So I called a friend at like 10 p.m. and said, hey, you want to come over and help me put this table together? So we did. I was in bed by 1.
19: She has a whole nother life that I don't even know about. Yeah. That's my 1 a.m. friend there. I'd love to introduce you. Yeah. I mean, it can be one of you is very logical. One of you is very emotional. One of you has lots of words. The other doesn't have hardly any words. Sense of humor can be, man.
17: Pace.
19: Yeah, exactly.
17: I run a much faster pace than you. And thank goodness. What I will say is your pace slows me down. That's good.
19: Yeah. So again, the point is that when it comes to personality, I mean, those conflicts, those disagreements that we get in around that kind of stuff, it's perpetual. It's not like we're going to resolve that. The other big bucket, too, is what we'd call lifestyle differences.
17: Totally. And one of my favorite differences between us is I love to have lights on in the house. Oh. I cannot tell you the number of times, and it's not every light. It's just a few lights, very strategically placed to create like a soothing mood. Today alone, I think before we left, I turned a light on and you turned it off no less than like 5 times.
19: Because we're leaving to come down
17: here. I walk into a room and I turn it on.
19: I'm like, why is that still on?
17: And even leaving, I'm like, Olive, the dog needs a light on.
19: She always says that. I'm just trying to create a mood. I'm like, well, if the mood is utter irritation, you know, then you're successfully creating that mood.
17: I would try to convince him that actually you're wasting more energy by turning it off. Just leave it on. You know, kind of like if you turn a car on and off.
19: It's exactly right? Like that.
17: Yes. Well, there was an electrical engineer sitting in the front row at one of our events, and he came up at the break and he said, actually, Aaron, you're wrong. It's better to turn it off. So now we know.
19: I hugged him.
17: Yes.
19: As painful as an introvert as I was, well, I hugged him. Yeah, I mean, communication, right? Household responsibilities, just the differences. I mean, if you're cooking, man, everything's out and there's mess everywhere.
17: Cupboard doors are open.
19: You know, when I cook, I just love to clean along the way so that when we sit down to eat, you know, it's mainly 90% cleaned up. And so this one time, so we were frying up some chicken or something. I don't remember what we were doing, but we were using her grandmother, seriously, big, huge glass lid. So we finish, and so I take the lid, and I go to set it in the sink. And she yells out, whoa, don't you run water over that. I'm like, I am 40-something. I'm an adult man. I know what I'm doing. I know how to clean. And so I grab something else and bring it over, forget that the lid, piping hot lid, is right there, turn the water on, and it was like an explosion went off. And I told her, you probably shouldn't run water over that after all. So, yeah. But even that's a difference.

0: room kind of a couple of weeks before we're supposed to move out, and just listening to Aaron and the girls just talk, and they're adding stuff in and stuff we never even talked about, and it just overloaded me. And so I said rather loud, very, very sharp, "Aaron, come on, we've talked about this. You gave me your word that you're going to stick within a budget. Like, everything you're talking about, that's like double our budget. Come on, man." And everybody just went silent looking at me because I said that with so much energy, probably more energy than I intended, but clearly I was triggered. And so they're all just staring at me. Well, Aaron doesn't say a word. She just gets up. She's across the room. She just walks straight at me. And I just remember thinking the way that she's moving, so purposeful, so quick, right at me, that I remember just kind of leaning back, thinking, it's going to happen. I mean, 31 years, oh my goodness, this the day is that she's going to smack me upside the head or something. And she came right over and she grabs the sides of my cheeks and just pulls me right eye level to her. And I really have no idea what to think. And she goes, "You listen to me." She goes, "You and I are on the same team. And therefore, we either will win together or we're going to lose together. I won't spend a dime unless it's something that feels good to both of us." And then she planted this super big kiss right on my lips and then just let go. And I kind of fumbled back. And then she just went and sat down and just kept going, making out her dream list. I will never forget that moment, though. You talk about establishing a dialogue by reminding me that hey, we got this. And so we did later on that night. She said, "Hey, let's repair this." Or I think maybe I even said, "Can we repair that?" So as I apologize, but again, I need moments to get my heart back open. I need to be humbled. Then we establish that dialogue. We're on the same team. Let's repair this. What do we need to repair? And then you're right. Then it's just caring
1: Caring.
0: then. Yeah.
1: Because even in that moment, I was sitting there, I'm like, what is happening for him right now? Oh, he thinks I'm going to do something that I'm going to go buy things that he doesn't know about. And I'm like, oh, that's ridiculous. We're teammates. And so being able to recognize something's going on over there, oftentimes we begin taking it personally, and that's when we get triggered. And so it allowed me to just lean in and just care what was happening over there and then give you a big old kiss.
0: Yeah. That rocked my world. What it's done is it's just, again, within our own marriage, it's just such a great reminder for me that I'm not trying to resolve anything. More than anything, this is just an opportunity for us just to care about how the other felt and what was that like when I, with all that energy, I did feel a wee bit controlling and whatever. I mean, these are small, quick little conversations. There's bigger stuff that we got to repair. And that can take a little bit longer. Holly and I will probably need at least an hour, right? Just really easily. But I mean that, but more than anything, I'm just leaning in, listening to the feelings. I love the quote that says, "People will forget what you said, people will forget what you did, but people will never forget how you made them feel." And that's exactly right. Just to lean in, what was that like for you? In whatever the situation, all this perpetual stuff is just going to keep happening again and again. We're not going to solve the introvert extrovert deal, but man, we can care about how that felt when one of us, you're hurt because I've said I can't have anybody over, I'm hurt because we've had too many people, whatever it is. That's what we're really learning to do that whole lot better. And again, the easy thing for me is just now going up to her and saying, "Hey, that interaction we just had a while ago, do we need to repair anything?" And there's sometimes she's like, "Nah, I know, we're both tired, we're both hungry, whatever." But there are plenty of times she's like, "Yeah, that'd be good." And I know what that means. I know my goal is just to go after her heart, hear the emotions, care about how she felt. She does that for me. And we're just watching that make such a big difference. It's hard. Because again, I get all up into my head and I want to debate. I want to be right. And we're learning how to do that differently.
1: Because again, remember the scripture says, those who marry will face many trials and troubles. How do we do that in a way that we can come back together and repair those trials and troubles if it's between us? Because I believe that is the design.
2: And that's where we'll have to end this presentation from Dr. Greg Smalley and his wife, Erin. And if you're curious, Erin was referring just then to 1 Corinthians chapter 7, verse 28, from the Apostle Paul.
3: Yeah, and it's worth repeating. Paul said, those who marry will have worldly troubles. But as we've seen, healthy couples can grow closer by overcoming those troubles as a team. That's God's design. And we have a great free resource for you to check out. It's called the Reactive Cycle Assessment. It's a 10-minute quiz that will help you identify the hot buttons that might make an argument worse because a core fear has been triggered. It's really enlightening, and I know mine. I mean, I can feel it. Then you got to go to work on how to fix those things. Let me remind you, we are able to research, design, and share free resources because of donors like you. It takes money and talent to create everything Focus offers. 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And we'll also include Greg Smalley's great book called Fight Your Way to a Better Marriage, How Healthy Conflict Can Take You to Deeper Levels of Intimacy. 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
7: Thomas Edison is known for his invention of the light bulb. 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He once said, "I've learned 10,000 things that won't work." We all face discouragement on the road to success. Edison adopted a learning posture and refused to give up. 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
12: Why in this world is there every kind of disaster in every continent of the world in every generation? Why? What is wrong with this world?
13: Welcome to Open the Bible with Pastor Colin Smith. And Colin, you bring out an important point there. We do see all kinds of disasters and all kinds of problems in this world today. And that would be an interesting question to ask somebody who doesn't know Jesus. What is wrong with this world?
14: Yeah, that's right. Well, I mean, unbelievers are often coming to us as Christians and putting us on the defensive. What's your explanation for all of this? Well, we're going to talk about the Bible's explanation. I think it's fair for us to ask the question back. So here's a person who doesn't believe, who has bought into the idea that the human race is sort of evolving into something ever more wonderful. Well, what is your explanation of the world as it is today? Why is it that the 20th century saw more killings than any other century? In fact, even all of them put together, I believe. And we're now surrounded by terrorism and all the rest of it. What is the explanation of that?
13: Well, that's a great point, because it does seem as if the world is going downhill in certain areas. But I could see somebody kind of firing back at you and saying, but we are seeing advances in medicine and technology. And so the world is becoming a better place.
14: Yeah. And then every advance that happens in technology brings with that a whole raft of other problems that cause great pain and anxiety. So there's something that's wrong at the heart of the human system and affects the whole way in which the world works. And when people say we're getting better and better, I say, I don't see that, because what I see is that there's a fundamental problem that is explained in the Bible, and I'm not sure that I see it explained anywhere else.
13: All right, so let's see what the Bible's explanation is. Join us in 2 Peter chapter 3 as we begin the message, Everything You Need for Hope. Here's Pastor Colin.
12: As you look at the world today, I think it becomes immediately obvious, at least to any thinking person, that there is something terribly wrong with this planet that we call Earth. I pulled up just yesterday on the internet a list of natural disasters. That list, as I printed it off, runs to 21 pages with between 30 and 40 separate entries on each page. They're divided by category: earthquakes, volcanoes, heat waves. Did you know, for example, that 37,000 people died in 2003 in the heat wave in Europe? 2003, 37,000. Hail, storms, tornadoes, cyclones, hurricanes, typhoons, floods, landslides, wildfires, blizzards, famines, and diseases. And each one with its own death toll. Each one of these entries, 21 pages, 30 to 40 entries a page, an individual story of pain and tragedy and loss of human life, sometimes in tens, sometimes in hundreds, sometimes in thousands, and sometimes in millions. 1,800 dead through Hurricane Katrina in 2005. 283,000 dead in the tsunami in the Indian Ocean in 2004, the sixth greatest loss of life in a natural disaster in the history of the world. But even that seems small beside the staggering loss of human lives in the great floods in China in 1931, where the loss of life is estimated between 2 and 4 million people. Absolutely staggering. And so you have to ask the question, why? Why in a world so beautiful with all the marks of order and design, why in this one planet in the cosmos that is so perfectly adapted for an environment to support human life of all sorts in its abundance, birds and insects and animals and fish and plants and crops and people, why in this world is there every kind of disaster in every continent of the world in every generation? Why? What is wrong with this world? That is the question before us today. Now, Fox News has an answer for that question. I quote from the website yesterday, an article on their science page. Quote, the Myanmar cyclone, the earthquakes off the coast of Japan, the Chilean volcano, has the earth gone bonkers? Not at all, says the Fox News editorial. This level of natural activity is normal for the earth, scientists say. Quote, Mother Nature is just reminding us that she is in charge, Bill Patzert, a climatologist at NASA's Jet Propulsion Laboratory in Pasadena, California, told Live Science. That also means, Fox News continues, that the recent Midwestern quake centered in Illinois and tremblers near Reno, Nevada, though unnerving and frightening to locals, were just another day for planet Earth. So we ask the question this morning, what is wrong with this world? And Fox News says on their webpage yesterday, nothing. It's, quote, perfectly normal. Quote, Mother Nature is reminding us that she is in charge. Well, you know their slogan, don't you? They report, you decide. And I hope that you will decide something very, very different with regards to what is wrong with the world as we look at the Bible today. Because when we ask the question, what is wrong with the world, the Bible gives us a compelling answer that I invite us to look at today. That answer is along these lines, that the world is under a curse that came about through human sin and rebellion against God, that Adam rebelled against God and humanity continues that rebellion, and that no rebellion against God can ultimately stand. I think it's good for us to remember that the Bible frequently pictures God as a warrior who goes out to subdue all his enemies. And no enemy of God will finally stand. The rebellion against God, of course, began long before Adam. It began in heaven, but the human phase of the rebellion against God was launched by Adam together with Eve. And God came and confronted Satan at that time, along with his new allies, the man and the woman. You remember the story from Genesis in chapter 3 that God said to Satan, cursed are you. Very important word in the Bible, cursed. The word curse simply means to destroy or to bring something to nothing. So when God says to Satan, you are cursed, what God is saying to Satan is, your work will not stand. You are doomed to destruction. Nothing that you attempt will ultimately be accomplished. All your works will be destroyed. Cursed are you. Then you remember in Genesis 3, God turned to Adam, and in Genesis chapter 3 and verse 7, God said an extraordinarily gracious thing. God said to Adam, cursed is the ground because of you. Genesis chapter 3 and verse 17. That means two things. The first is that the earth, the ground, the planet will be utterly destroyed. Cursed is the ground. Will be brought to nothing, which is what Peter is going to tell us here, and we'll look at it in just a moment. The planet will be destroyed. That's what God is saying here in the book of Genesis. He will bring life on earth to nothing. That is Genesis chapter 3 and verse 17. God will not allow the human rebellion to stand. Man will be overthrown and utterly defeated. All of man's works will be destroyed. But second, notice that God is making a way, even right here at the beginning, for human beings to be part of his great plan after the cosmos has been destroyed, after this fallen world has been brought under this final judgment. See, if God had said to Adam, "Cursed are you," that would have been the end of the human race. No hope for the human race at all, if God had said that. But God did not say to Adam, "Cursed are you." God said to Adam, "Cursed is the ground because of you. Cursed is the earth. Cursed is the planet." And that opens the door of hope for men and for women. So right at the beginning of the Bible, you have judgment clearly pronounced and mercy mixed in with it. Now, this reminds us, just beginning to think on this scale, that the gospel is about much more than you and your personal salvation. It is about the global future. It is about what will happen to the world and to nations and to kings and to presidents and to science and to technology. It is about what will happen to humanity. And this is very important for us to grasp and to engage in the discussion that's going on these days, because you know that there is massive interest today in the future of the planet. Globalization is one of the great themes of our time. We understand today in a new way that we all live in a global village, and what affects one affects all. So what is going to happen to this global village? That is a great question. And can we save the planet? These are the issues that people are talking about in our time.
13: Well, that's what people may be talking about in our time. But how do we engage in that discussion in a way that is helpful and a way that's biblical? Well, we're going to get back to that in just a moment, so I hope you'll stay with us. 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
12: Globalization is one of the great themes of our time. We understand today in a new way that we all live in a global village, and what affects one affects all. So what is going to happen to this global village? That is a great question. And can we save the planet? These are the issues that people are talking about in our time. Now, I want us to grasp two things from the Bible that I hope will help us to engage in that discussion and sharpen our understanding of what God has to say to us on this momentous theme. Two things are simply this. One, the world is completely hopeless. Two, Jesus Christ offers glorious hope. And you've got to keep these two things together, so please stay with me. The world is completely hopeless. Jesus Christ offers glorious hope. Now let's look at the first of these, and then we'll come to 2 Peter right here. The world is completely hopeless. And, you know, this is America. And we're an optimistic people. And we like to be positive. And some of you have already got as far in your minds as to say, doesn't our senior pastor know that good communication is positive? Why can't he turn this around and say Jesus Christ is the hope of the world? I'll tell you why I can't say that Jesus Christ is the hope of the world. Because it's not true. And if you think it's true, you've not understood the Bible clearly. The Bible never says that Jesus Christ is the hope of the world. The Bible says that Jesus Christ is the hope of those who turn to him in repentance and faith and cast themselves upon the mercy of God, accomplished through the cross of our Lord and Savior Jesus Christ. What the Bible says about the world is that it is under the curse and the judgment of God, and that therefore the hope for a man and for a woman is found as we are separated from this world in Jesus Christ. So if you cherish in your heart great hopes for this world, I don't know where you got them from, but please be sure you certainly didn't get them from the Bible. So let's get that clear in our thinking. This is very important. The world is under the curse of sin through our rebellion against God. Satan will be utterly destroyed. The earth will be utterly destroyed. And Peter says that God will keep his promise. Now, I want you to see how clearly this is stated in 2 Peter chapter 3 and verse 10. So as we're trying to align our minds with the Bible, please have it open in front of you so that you can interact with others who do not yet believe. The day of the Lord, 2 Peter 3:10, will come. It will come, and it'll come like a thief. The heavens will disappear with a roar. The elements will be destroyed by fire. And the earth and everything in it will be laid bare. Do you see any ifs in that statement? Do you see any qualifications? Do you see any conditions? Do you see any caveats? Do you see any chance that it might not happen? See, there is no way of avoiding this. Peter does not say, unless you repent, the earth will be laid bare. He doesn't say, unless the church in America gets its act together and really returns to the Lord in prayer and America comes back to the Bible, unless these things happen, unless we turn to God, unless there's a revival, then the world will be destroyed by fire. There's no condition in this. It is a clear statement. This is what is going to happen. It is unconditional. It's inevitable, because God has said he will do it. And there is nothing, therefore, that you or anybody else, now or in the future, can do to stop it or to change it. The earth is under the curse of sin, and God will keep his promise. Cursed is the ground. It means it will be destroyed. It will be brought to nothing. So God wants you to know, God wants us, his people, to know, Peter is writing to Christians, that this destruction is absolutely certain, which is why the title that I chose is that the world is completely hopeless. Now, implications. Where does that take us? Does that mean, for example, that Christians can be careless about the environment? I mean that we kind of walk around saying, well, this earth's going to be destroyed, so who cares? Absolutely not. I tell you, I thank God, and I think we all should, for a younger generation that sees the need to care for this world more clearly than many of us have done. But as we engage in this discussion of caring for the planet, as we must, you might find it helpful to think of it this way, and maybe you can use this in the kind of discussions that go on so often and are great opportunities for the gospel. We care for the planet like we care for the dying. We do not care for the dying because we think we can save them. We care for the dying because we love them. We care for the dying because we value them. We care intensely for the dying because we know that the time that the dying have is short. And that is how we care for the planet. No Christian who reads the Bible can cherish hopes within his heart that the planet can be saved from what God has said will happen. We care for the planet like we care for the dying. Peter tells us where this truth does take us. Verse 11, since everything will be destroyed in this way, what kind of people ought you to be? You ought to live holy and godly lives. I don't know about you, I find it so difficult to think on a global scale because it's just so vast. I find it helpful, I hope you will, to try and pull it down to the kind of scale that I can imagine. Suppose that a revelation was given to you that at some point in your life, your home would be destroyed by fire and everything in it would be laid bare. What would you do? You're not told which home. You're not told whether it's, you know, your starter home early in life or your family home in midlife or your retirement home late in life. You're just told that at some point in your lifetime, the place where you live, so you can't get out of it by moving because you've got to live someplace, but at some point in your life, the place where you live will be destroyed by fire. It'll happen one night. What would you do if you knew that to be the case? Well, I'll tell you what I'd do. I'd move as much as I possibly could of what I value to another place. Like my computer files. I'm so scared of losing my computer files. Do you know that thing? I'd leave my computer at the church just in case this was the night that my home went up. My wife would take all of our family photographs and she'd say, we're not keeping them in the house because we know that sometime in our life the house is going to go up, so we'll put them someplace that we can have them for a longer time. That's what we'd do. And you'd do the same. Now try and spread this up to the macro scale. Isn't this the point that our Lord Jesus is making when he says, do not store up for yourselves treasure on the earth, where moth and rust destroy, where it's just, you can't keep it here. But rather store up for yourself treasure in heaven, where moth and rust do not destroy and where thieves do not break in and steal, for where your treasure is, there your heart will be also. See, if everything in this world is going to pass away, then wisdom says that you and I should seek to live radically God-centered lives. That the way that you and I use our time, our talent, our money, our years, our energy, our resources should be moved to the greatest possible extent to investment in that which will last for eternity. Make it your mission in life, if you know this, to invest yourself in things that will count for eternity. So it's very practical. If you know the future of this world, it changes your whole priority system for living in this world. If you know this, what kind of people should you be? You live God-centered lives. That's what Peter is saying.
13: 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And Colin, what's one thing that you'd like people to take away from this book?
14: Well, I think that most of us feel that we need to grow in love, especially when it comes to loving those with whom we deeply disagree. But here's the question. Do you think it's possible for you to become a more loving person than you are right now? See, the thing is, if it simply depended on what you can generate from within yourself, the answer would have to be no. Our love would depend on our experience, and if we hadn't been well loved by others, well, we wouldn't be able to give love to others. But the good news is that love really can be learned. It's possible to grow in love, and God's Holy Spirit is given to every Christian believer for this purpose. So the thing I'd want people to take away from this is the wonderful hope that as you experience the love of God poured into your own heart by the power of the Holy Spirit, so you will be better able to love others really well.
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17: Matthew 15, verse 21, it says, "Then Jesus went away from there and withdrew to the district of Tyre and Sidon. And behold, a Canaanite woman from the region came out crying, 'Have mercy on me, O Lord, Son of David. My daughter is severely oppressed by a demon.' But he did not answer her a word. And his disciples came and begged him, saying, 'Send her away, for she's crying out after us.' And he answered and said, 'I was only sent to the lost sheep of the house of Israel.'" Now, the reason that's so significant is because of what she said when she came as an introduction. What did she say? Who did she call him? Lord, Son of David. She approached him with his Jewish kingly title. And if she's going to come to him with his Jewish title as King of Israel, Son of David, then he's only sent to the lost sheep of the house of Israel. And as a result, if he says a word to her, guess what the words need to be said next according to the Old Testament? You must die. And so he doesn't say a word because he loves her so much. She came to him based on his kingly power as a Jew. And he doesn't answer her a word because he wants her to rethink what he really can do for her. And she changes the title and no longer calls him Son of David. And she just says, "Lord, help me." And folks, I believe those are the most important words that we could ever ask the Lord. When you don't know what to do, let your eyes be upon him.
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19: 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My guest today is from one of the sponsors of The Plumb Line, Cedarville University. Dr. Kevin Jones joins me to discuss various matters concerning education from a biblical worldview on this edition of The Plumb Line. 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
19: On today's edition of The Plumb Line, I'm your host, Jay Rudolph. My guest is Dr. Kevin Jones, and he is Dean of the School of Education at Cedarville University, one of the wonderful sponsors of The Plumb Line in a number of markets around the country. So thankful to them for helping you to be able to hear the broadcast on the radio, if that's how you're listening. And The Plumb Line goes up as a podcast after it airs on the radio, so maybe you're listening that way. You can find it at most places where you go for podcasts just by putting in The Plumb Line with Jay Rudolph. Well, Kevin, as we come back to our discussion on education from a biblical worldview, there's another kind of foundational principle that oftentimes I go to Deuteronomy 6 for this, but there are other places as well that would explain that the ultimate responsibility for education of children is the parents. It's parents' right and responsibility. And this has become, you know, a real hot button issue with, you know, school choice and things like that all around the country. And there are different philosophies on this, but from what I understand of the scriptures, you know, a parent can choose to send their child to a public school or a private school or to homeschool their children, as my wife and I did. But whatever choice you make, it doesn't remove the fact that you're ultimately responsible for the education that child gets, right?
21: Yeah, yes, sir. Absolutely. The Lord lays a burden on parents. And we have an opportunity to see some parents in scripture do that well. And then some parents in scripture not do that well, right? But God has clearly said, hey, it's your job in order to do this.
19: Yeah, and ultimately, because parents do have, you know, choices of how they facilitate that, sometimes, and I typically view it this way, I guess, those who elect to go the public school route, at least in this day and age, the way things have gotten with most public school, and primarily it's because of, you know, bureaucrats and things like that. I think there's a lot of, you know, good public school teachers, many Christian public school teachers who are trying their best, but because of higher level bureaucracy and all of that, there are so many things in public school that are not related to the ABCs, you know, reading, writing, and arithmetic. And as a result, I see anyway that if you're going to send your kids to public school, you're going to have to do a lot of retraining, a lot of oversight, and making sure that you're taking responsibility and even countering things that they're learning many times.
21: Yeah, absolutely. I think when God is pinning the words in Deuteronomy 6, I think he is, of course, understanding that we've already fallen, right? Human beings are already fallen. And I think God is trying to press us back towards his holy and righteous calling. But since the fall of man, that you and I both know, there are so many parents who are simply incapable of guiding their students toward a biblical worldview. And like you say, that's where many of our Christian teachers come into play. In the best case scenario, every child is being raised in a two-parent household where a mother and father, you know, love God and want what's best for their students. But that is just not the case in the United States of America, and surely not the case in the world. And that's where, you know, so many of our public school and even Christian school teachers come in and then fill the gap, right? Part of what our teachers do when they graduate is they go fill the gap, you know, being the hands and feet of Jesus Christ when many of their parents, because of sin, either poor choices academically themselves, are drugs, are committing crimes. They're just unable to educate their kids. And so praise God again for all those teachers that are showing up every day where parents just can't or have no desire to do that, right? There are some parents who just, hey, they don't like to have the aptitude and the specialty in order to be able to homeschool.
19: Yeah. Well, and therein, what you're sharing there, I think, is maybe an impetus behind in a growing movement, a push, I could call it. I think that's maybe the best word, a push for churches to start schools. And, you know, many churches over the years have done that. In fact, years and years ago, that was pretty commonplace. It fell away, I guess, or fell out of style, maybe, in that there hasn't been so much of that in recent years. But now I'm hearing a lot about a movement. In fact, one of the sponsors of the Plumb Line a little while back, that was their whole focus and goal, was to help churches to establish schools. You know, and those schools would be open to anybody. You know, parents who feel like they can't homeschool, but they want their children to get a good education and, you know, Christ-centered education even. That's one, you know, certainly something there's a movement toward, huh?
21: Yes, absolutely. And again, you know, kind of going back to some of the pros and cons. We both homeschool. We've had our kids in public schools. We've done a variety of things with our three children. For a parent who's homeschooling, you get a personalized pace and curriculum, you know, but like we said, sometimes you get into the higher level thinking. And if a mom or dad, when a kid gets to be, in high school, they're not certified or specialist in a certain area, and trying to teach, you know, biology and anatomy and physiology or you know, high level musical concepts, you know, they have to go outside the homes in order to get some of those specialty training. That's where, you know, godly teachers come into place, and that's why Cedarville and other Christian institutions are so important, so that we can send teachers who understand God. And then our specialists in their area understand content as well. Another pro is simply, you know, having students around with daily interaction, you know, diverse peers, putting them in a space where they are taught to interact with their peers. Not that this can't be accomplished in a homeschool space, but it's far easier for students to interact with their peers if they're in a school setting. And then one of the other pros of Christian schools, public schools, likewise, is the broad range of classes, sports, and extracurricular activities that are available to students when they find themselves in a school setting. But they're, like I say, there's a push. And I think the push can be a really healthy push if, again, we have the teachers in place in order to receive the students and serve the parents well as they head into school.
19: Yeah. Well, as you were sharing there, that got me wondering something that I have not asked about Cedarville University before, but I know for most of my children, as they were being homeschooled and got up to those junior and senior grade levels, they were able to take online courses for free, ultimately, through the local community college. Does Cedarville offer anything like that to maybe homeschoolers or those who'd want to take classes before they're actually, you know, of college age and things?
21: Yeah, that's a great question. First, I want to mention that we have a school on campus for elementary and middle school called Symbiotica that is led by the Associate Dean of the School of Education, Dr. Lori Ferguson. That's a homeschool co-op where students are able to come to our campus two times a week, and the class is facilitated by scholar practitioners. You know, our faculty have PhDs and doctorates in leadership and mathematics and reading, and they're doing that. And then students are also co-taught by our upper level junior and senior students as well too. And so that's an opportunity, I guess, in our community. And there's some other universities that are doing similar things. And then likewise, I hear you mentioning our dual enrollment. So if you're a listener and would want to have an opportunity to take some early college classes at Cedarville University, I would love for you to jump on our website and, you know, plug in the role dual enrollment and reach out to our admissions office and dual enrollment offices. We'd love to have young students to come in and take some classes before they arrive on campus. And depending upon the state where you're living, and I don't understand completely the funding mechanism for that, those are answers outside my purview, but someone at Cedarville can definitely answer those questions for you.
19: Fantastic. Again, cedarville.edu and put in /plumbline after that so they know that you came through the Plumb Line. So,
21: absolutely.
19: Wonderful. And let's talk a little bit more about homeschooling before we go to the break here. And my understanding, again, having been a homeschooling dad for a lot of years, I've kind of followed, not real intensely, but followed test scores and comparisons and things like that. And I know homeschoolers fare very, very well, usually quite a bit better than public school students. And understandably, you know, it's a smaller number of students that are in homeschooling and, you know, a pretty particular group as well versus a very broad group with public schoolers. But can you tell us a little bit about that?
21: Oh, man. Well, Well, here's the deal. When you think about biblical integration, Dr. Ed Bauman, one of our faculty, you know, states that the essentials of biblical integration is like developing students to look more like God through understanding stewardship and reconciliation, and then developing the image of God, like helping students grow intellectually, morally, spiritually, and socially as image bearers of God, right? So when we're thinking about integration from that perspective, as cited by Bauman and some other folks as well too, homeschools have an opportunity to do several things. And I'll run through a list of a few things that we were able to do as homeschool parents that allow students to learn more rapidly, right? So it's a personalized pace and curriculum. So we are tweaking, we tweaked Kennedy and Kevin and Carson's curriculum to fit their pace, right? Which is relatively difficult to do if you're a high school biology teacher and you see 170 kids a day, right? Mm-hmm. Then the flexible scheduling as well, right? We are human beings, we're in the flesh. And so in homeschool, if a kid is getting a little anxious or tired, you can say, hey, go take a 7-minute nap, come back, right? The benefits of napping are often overlooked. But a young mind, particularly going through puberty, that can take a quick nap through the day can bounce back more readily and physically available. But in the average middle school, kids can't do that. There are no naps in the average public or Christian school, right? And then likewise, you're also incorporating and integrating family values and beliefs, right? Completing a task, doing a task until it's done, right? And redoing it until it's, dare I say, perfect. Again, a first grade teacher in a public school doesn't have an opportunity to spend that kind of one-on-one time with the student, even though they may desire to, right? And then it's just less pressure, right? There's no bullying. There's no peer pressure more often than not in a homeschool setting. And the cognitive burden of a student, the average maybe 11 to 14-year-old trying to simply impress students when they go to school, is that's a heavy burden to carry for a young middle school or high school student, just trying to look right, right? They can't even focus on biology and math and music and PE because they just want to make sure they have the right shoes and the right shirt on and hair is right and all those things. But it's not a burden in a homeschool setting. So for those reasons and many more, students in a homeschool setting can just learn more rapidly than those students that are going to either a Christian school or a public school setting.
19: Yeah. Okay. Which explains the fact that test scores often are, you know, higher for a number of these students. Yeah. Much more personalized education. And as you said, you know, I think that's the desire of every educator, would love to have that type of situation here. And so, yeah, but yet it's, and again, that brings back to, you know, maybe more churches need to establish schools, because a lot of those church-based schools, they do have smaller class sizes and things like that. And so there are some goals that I think, you know, the government maybe even had. We talked, you know, right at the beginning of the broadcast about how these test scores have stagnated. Many times they've declined even over all the years, and all the efforts and things that the government has tried have really failed, or pretty much all of them anyway. And so, but they, you know, it's a difficult road they have, because when you've got so many students and so larger class size just becomes a reality. And yet we know that the personalized education is always going to be best, right?
21: Yeah, absolutely. Right. And even not only at a P-12 level, but also in a collegiate setting, right? You know, one of the benefits about Cedarville is we're a growing, flourishing institution, but the amount of one-on-one time I can spend with students and discipling them and turning their hearts towards God is what is best, right? So you go to a large R1 or DA Division I institution, and all of your classes, you're in classes with 75, 150, you know, 200 or so students. And those classes are being led by a TA or a grader. Like, that's not the case at Cedarville. You are getting one-on-one attention, if you want it, from faculty who are helping guide students through and make good biblical, moral, and academic decisions, right? We have greater influence over their worldview and formation when we have more time with them. And again, this is not, I was a public school teacher, so I get it. That's why I can speak about it. And many of our students graduating from Cedarville, they're going into hard places, man, but I'm so glad that they are going into these hard places, because I also understand how broken humanity is as the earth groans, as Romans 8 would say, into the consummation and coming of Jesus Christ, that parents, many of them, they can't do it. They're incarcerated. They're addicted. They are broken and distracted and had bad school experiences themselves. And so our students from Cedarville and other Christian institutions get to show up and be the hands and feet of Christ. They do a phenomenal job. They do a phenomenal job.
19: That's awesome. Well, and yet another reason to go to Cedarville, send your kids, grandkids to Cedarville, is that, you know, smaller class size, a personal attention that they can receive there that certainly will not at the larger institutions around the country. And so I'm very thankful to Cedarville for a number of reasons, and thankful that God has, you know, raised them up and allowed them to be a part of the education of young people, many, many young people

0: lots of different facets of Cedarville that would apply to every single person tuning into this broadcast. They can help you in one way or another. And love to have you make connection with them, as well as the other sponsors of the Plumb Line that you'll hear from during the break. 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
0: 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Thanks for joining me for The Plumb Line. I'm your host, Jay Rudolph. My guest is Dr. Kevin Jones, Dean of the School of Education at Cedarville University. We're talking about education from a biblical worldview. And one thing we haven't really addressed a whole lot here is the fact that education is also engaged in character development. I think of character counts, because that's a big program, I think, when I was growing up, and probably still around today. But I always thought, you know, with that, it's nice to have these virtues, these character attributes that we're going to talk about and things, but if you don't have a biblical foundation, biblical integration with those, you know, what lasting value? It's kind of like the person who says, you know, I'm going to beat this addiction, and repeats that 1,000 times or whatever. It's just not going to solve the problem. You need spiritual, you need Christ's intervention with all of it, don't you?
3: Absolutely. I was able to complete a work, literally called Down Character, a book that examines 16 character traits from students. It's just a revisiting of Booker T. Washington, who was the first president at Tuskegee, and was the founding president at Tuskegee University. Some of his lectures, he was a Christian, asking students and the community at large to consider character formation, right? We see this in Romans 12:2. Where the Bible tells us, hey, do not be conformed to this world, but be transformed by the renewal of your mind. And one of the things our kids deal with is just this constant bombardment of the world wanting our students, all students, to look like the world. Where Christ is saying, no, what we need is character formation. And character formation is central, I think, to biblical integration. It's not simply about, you know, what we talked about earlier and even an early episode, knowledge. It's about living out that knowledge and wisdom. And that's where character comes in. It's the conviction to do what is right in the face and opportunity to do what is wrong.
0: Yeah. Okay. Well, help us understand some of the points that you brought up then in that book that you wrote.
3: Well, I think just a few things. You know, first, biblical integration begins with the authority of Scripture, right? That's just it. And my desire in the book was to winsomely work in Scripture and Christ-like ideals for people to understand while addressing some of the same character issues. You know, biblical integration requires discernment, right? Which is a character trait, right? It's like, how do I discern? And so, you can go to the website and check out our website and check out some of the previous magazines. There's an article, Reject, Redeem, Receive, where we argue that, our Christian leaders and teachers should be able to do that. Another central component when you think about character.

0: Jay, is like every discipline belongs to Christ. And one of the things I try to impress upon and down to character is, regardless of where the Lord is calling you, it's not just for pastor teachers. It is for wherever the Lord is calling you. Every single discipline belongs to Christ. We are not of our own, right? And then biblical integration connects both knowledge and wisdom. I think that's the push. So many of our students, Jay, and I'll say this, and yeah, you can have a homeschool kid or a public school or a Christian school student graduate summa cum laude with 4.0 or, you know, whatever the grade point average is, and have all the wisdom and not be able to live a godly life. Like, what happens there? What happens there is, I think students and parents impress so much on academic content and learning that they forget about the soul and character development of students. And that's today what I see that is lacking more often than not in our students. Really, really smart students, right? But they make poor decisions. And so our homeschool parents and Christian school teachers and public school teachers who are Christians, we need to be able to push students to a greater understanding of character development.
1: Yeah, we're missing that wisdom piece that we talked about earlier in the broadcast.
0: Yeah. Paul says in Philippians, I think we already touched on Philippians 1:9-10. It's my prayer that your love may abound. Right? He doesn't say that that your love may abound more and more with knowledge and all discernment, so that you may approve what is excellent. Right? He said, yeah, your knowledge should then lead you to better decision making and excellent living. Right, not just a bigger paycheck or a bigger scholarship or more accolades. No, the knowledge should lead to wisdom and better living. That's my desire in just about anything that I try to write and speak and preach on.
1: Yeah, well, that's really what we want to accomplish with education, true education anyway. So thank you for that. Well, I've got a minute or so left, so if you can just kind of pull this all together and leave that listener with what you really want them to take home from our discussion.
0: Well, so if I could sum up some thoughts here, I would say that biblical integration, education, it's the intentional process of bringing every thought we have, right? Take every thought captive, every discipline, wherever you are, whatever you do unto the Lord, and learning experience under the authority of Scripture, right? So that knowledge is transformed into Christ-like character, right? And wise discernment, faithful service to people in our community, and gospel-centered living. Like, that's what integration and character development are about, in my perspective.
1: Yeah. Well, thank you so much, Kevin. It's been a pleasure visiting with you, and I really appreciate what you and Cedarville University are doing to help in this realm of education. So thanks for coming on.
0: Well, thanks so much, Jay, for having me, man. And again, we hope, our desire is that you all will come to know Jesus Christ and come to Cedarville and spend some time with us. Thanks so much.
1: Dr. Kevin Jones, Dean of the School of Education at Cedarville University. 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

0: Old Testament prophecy can be difficult to fully understand, even when the Bible provides a partial interpretation. 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
1: Daniel chapter 8 and verse 15. When I, Daniel, had seen the vision, I sought to understand it. And behold, there stood before me one having the appearance of a man. And I heard a man's voice between the banks of the Ulai, and it called, Gabriel, make this man understand the vision. So he came near where I stood. And when he came, I was frightened and fell on my face. But he said to me, understand, O son of man, that the vision is for the time of the end. And when he had spoken to me, I fell into a deep sleep with my face to the ground. But he touched me and made me stand up. He said, behold, I will make known to you what shall be at the latter end of the indignation, for it refers to the appointed time of the end. As for the ram that you saw with the two horns, these are the kings of Media and Persia, and the goat is the king of Greece, and the great horn between his eyes is the first king. As for the horn that was broken in place of which four others arose, four kingdoms shall arise from his nation, but not with his power. And at the latter end of their kingdom, when the transgressors have reached their limit, a king of bold face, one who understands riddles, shall arise. His power shall be great, but not by his own power. And he shall cause fearful destruction, and shall succeed in what he does, and destroy mighty men and the people who are the saints. By his cunning, he shall make deceit prosper under his hand, and in his own mind he shall become great. Without warning, he shall destroy many, and he shall even rise up against the prince of princes, and he shall be broken, but by no human hand. The vision of the evenings and the mornings that has been told is true, but seal up the vision, for it refers to many days from now. And I, Daniel, was overcome and lay sick for some days. Then I rose and went about the king's business, but I was appalled by the vision and did not understand it. Amen. Heavenly Father, we pray once again for your help, the enabling of the Holy Spirit, that we might do justice to the text of Scripture, that nothing will be added that isn't there, and nothing will be accepted that is there to be said. Help us to this end, we pray, for Jesus' sake. Amen. Calvin, in commenting on the prophetic element, wrote as follows. If nothing had been predicted, the pious, that is, the people of God in this time era, the pious would have glided gently downwards to despair in consequence of their heavy afflictions. And if this had not been predicted, they would have thought themselves deceived by the splendid promises concerning their return. But when they perceived everything occurring according as they had been opportunely forewarned, and this became no slight solace in the midst of their woes. In other words, God, in his grace and in his kindness, provided this vision so that Daniel could record it, recording it, sealing it away, so that at the appropriate time, when people were turning to this material, they would understand that God was in control. We left things largely at the beginning of verse 9, and therefore we need to proceed apace. Out of the four kingdoms, or the four horns, came a little horn which grew exceedingly great towards the south. And it is this individual who is then described for us in the passage that we've just read. It is, of course, helpful that we have the interpretation which we've just read, but of course we have to deal with our interpretation of the interpretation. And that's where, of course, it gets a little daunting. But you will see that in verse 5, this particular individual, this little horn, by his cunning he makes deceit prosper under his hand, and in his own mind he shall become great. And the conflict which is then described is no longer a conflict that takes place, if you like, on the human plane between one empire and another, but it is the conflict, if you like, between humanity and divinity. It is the conflict that lies at the heart of all conflict in the world, where man in his rebellion against God succumbs to the advances of the evil one and seeks to fly in defiance of God. And the animosity of this little horn, this individual, is focused directly on the people of God and in the place of God. You will notice that it says that his animosity extended even to the beautiful land, toward the glorious land in verse 9. In other words, the place of God's dwelling. That God was going to take his people, remember, into a land flowing with milk and honey. It was the beautiful land, the land of God's appointing. It's referred in that way as the same in Ezekiel, for example, in chapter 20. And so the animosity is directed to God's place. And the animosity is directed towards God's people, verse 10. And some of the host and some of the stars it threw down to the ground and trampled on them. These symbolic, poetic images need to be taken as they are. Some of you may remember from your childhood a song that we would sing as children, all the jewels, precious jewels, his loved and his own. And the picture again of the children of God as jewels in a crown, the picture of God's people as stars, the picture of God's people as a vast host that is represented on earth. And the greatness of this individual, whom we've already identified as Antiochus Epiphanes, he became great. His mind extended even up into the highest heavens. And as it were, he goes up to that realm and casts these people down. And there is nothing that is beyond his defiance. Verse 11, it, that is this little horn, became great, even as great as the prince of the host. A reference to God himself. What does it mean? Well, it means that he deified himself. He had coins printed that had on them Theos Epiphanes, God manifested. And he identified himself amongst his people in his day as a very manifestation of God. Not the God and Father of our Lord Jesus Christ, but Zeus. If you want to know what Zeus looks like, he says, if you want to know how powerful Zeus is, then simply look at me. Every coin you take out of your pocket points in this direction. And the prince of the host himself was challenged by this arrogant, blasphemous individual. Incidentally, arrogant blasphemy is a mark of man's opposition to God. When in comedy, such as it is, if we may refer to it as such, when in comedy and in politics, in the arts, in the arrogance of science, man exalts himself, he falls in line with the activity of this individual. And you will notice here that as he establishes himself, the regular burnt offering was taken away. In other words, he went into the temple, which history records. He stole the treasures of the temple. He forbade the Jews to conduct their worship. He built a pagan altar on the place of the altar of God, an altar to Zeus. And in the place where the Jewish people would offer the morning and evening sacrifices, he even brought in a pig to have it sacrificed on the altar of Zeus, to say to everybody involved, this is what I think of your God, this is what I think of your worship, and I want to show you how strong and mighty I am. And by making it impossible for the faithful priests to bring these morning and evening sacrifices, he took away the regular burnt offering. Now, this activity is recorded in the first book of Maccabees. And don't go out and buy yourself one, but even on your computer, you'll be able to get some help. But as you remember, the Maccabean Rebellion and Judas Maccabeus and the great hammer of the opposition, as he was referred to. And in the book of Maccabees, this activity described here in these verses is the abomination of desolation. That's how Judas Maccabeus recorded it. And in fact, you will remember when we did Mark's gospel that Jesus actually uses that very phrase referring to when you see the abomination of desolation. And on that occasion, we said to one another, I wonder what that means. And I'm not sure we ever really answered it properly. Well, it doesn't get any easier, and verse 12 is a difficult verse. And a host will be given over to it together with the regular burnt offering because of transgression. Now, is this the transgression of Antiochus Epiphanes and his hordes, or is this the transgression of the people of God? I'm going to take it that this is the transgression of the people of God. You may do with it as you please. But it seems to make sense in this respect, that in Deuteronomy, God warned his people very, very clearly, you must obey my law, you must do as I tell you. If you disobey my law and you go your own way, your disobedience will bring you into bondage, will bring you into captivity. The people of God disobey his law, and they are brought into bondage. The bondage that is described for us in the opening chapters of Daniel, where they find themselves victims of the overthrow of the Babylonians. Your enemies will be conquering over you when the Lord raises his hand against you. That's what he says in Deuteronomy. And so the people of God then, in the context of the return of the exile, if we just think about it for a moment, when they are given the privilege of going back to Jerusalem, they are then going to be confronted with an amazing choice. Because the activity that is described here, which will happen then, will make them decide, either I'm going to go with Antiochus Epiphanes and do what he says, or I'm going to oppose him and I'm going to die. I'm going to die as a result of my commitment to God, to his law, and to his word. And once again, the record records that not a few of the Jewish people said to themselves, listen, what's the big deal? There's no problem about us compromising on a few things. And as a result, they then broke the law of God, they despised his covenant, and they tried to settle down to the invasion of the world's system represented there within the context of their own realm. Now, just a slight aside here for a moment. In other words, the challenge that the people of God faced, having been torn out of Jerusalem and transplanted into a foreign world, was actually, in the end, easier to face than what they encountered being back in the apparent security of Jerusalem when the invasion took place right in there. We tend to think, of course, that the great challenge towards the people of God is the challenge that comes outward from the secular society impinging upon us and doing all these things. But in actual fact, the greater challenge that we face is a challenge that comes to us internally. And their sorry predicament, as in chapter 9 in Daniel's prayer makes clear, was as a result of their sin. When we get to chapter 9, Daniel prays to the Lord my God, and I made confession saying, O Lord, the great and awesome God, we have sinned, done wrong, acted wickedly, turned, rebelled, turned aside from your commandments and your rules. We haven't listened to your servants, the prophets. We are absolutely up the creek. And the reason that they were in that predicament is described for us here. The truth of God, then, is cast to the ground. His sanctuary is overthrown. And it is a picture here again of what Antiochus did. He went in and he took the scrolls of the Torah and he shredded them. He had his soldiers shred them and burn them. He said, this is your law and this is what you want to do? Let me show you what I'm going to do with that. So he takes the Torah and he destroys it in front of the people and he sets it to fire. The truth of God is being trampled on the ground. And the question inevitably arises, and Daniel has the opportunity to overhear a couple of holy ones having a conversation. Then I heard a holy one speaking, and another holy one said to the one who spoke. But Daniel's ear is attuned to a conversation. Incidentally, and just in passing, it's an indication, isn't it, that the course of history is not fully comprehensible even by the heavenly court, even the angels. The angels don't know everything. And so they're asking one another, how long do you think this is going to go on? The angels actually don't know quite a lot of things. Remember in 1 Peter, it says that concerning Jesus when he comes and the prophets are looking forward to it. And in 1 Peter 1, it says, and even angels long to look into these things. And they look down and they're saying, wow, what's going on here? And there's a wonderful old song that one of our elders gave to me. He's gone up to the realm of the angels now himself. But it goes like this. There is singing up in heaven, such as we have never known, as the angels sing of victory and the Lamb upon the throne. But when we sing redemption's story, they will fold their wings, for angels never knew the joy that our salvation brings. So the angelic beings are having a conversation with one another, and they're not discussing why it's happening, they're actually discussing how long it's going to happen. It's a bit like Psalm 11, how long, O Lord, will you forget me forever? And the answer that is given is the answer that Daniel himself was seeking. It's interesting, they're talking to one another, and then verse 14 it says, and he said to me, of course, it was Daniel that needed the answer to the question. And here we go, for 2,300 evenings and mornings, and then the sanctuary shall be restored to its rightful state. How are we to understand 2,300 evenings and mornings? Well, there are a number of ways that we can go at it. Two are the largest possibilities. If the number refers to days, i.e., 2,300 days, then that comes out to approximately 6 years and 4 months, somewhere in the region of 7 years, not quite 7 years. Therefore, it would actually cover the entire period of Antiochus Epiphanes' fiendish onslaught against the people. If it refers, because of the strange way it's put, actually to the morning and the evening sacrifices, and I'm inclined to this view, although most people who are significantly brighter than me are not, so that helps you, I think, to decide whether you want to go with me or not. But I'm inclined to the fact that there's so much mention here of the sacrifices and the temple and them being depleted and everything. If it then refers to the morning and evening sacrifices, then 2,300 becomes 1,150 days. 1,150 days puts it in the realm of around 3 years, which would be the period of time of the abomination of desolation, the violation of the temple precincts by Antiochus and his soldiers. Okay? Now, with that said, we're only at verse 15. So hurry up. When I, Daniel, had seen the vision, I sought to understand it. And behold, there stood before me one having the appearance of a man. And I heard a man's voice calling out, Gabriel, make this man understand the vision. Well, it's a wonderful thing, isn't it? This is God. He speaks to Gabriel. And Gabriel has the responsibility given to him. And I take it that this is our friend Gabriel, whom we know from elsewhere. And as a result of what he begins to say, even the encounter with him in verse 17, Daniel, when he came, was frightened and he fell on his face. Well, that's not a very good start, is it? You want to know what's going on, and you get the messenger sent to you, and then you just collapse in fearfulness. But he said to me, understand, O son of man, all lowercase. Don't get confused with the phrase son of man. It simply means you're a man, you're not God, you're nothing close to God. Understand, O son of man, that the vision is for the time of the end. And again in verse 19, behold, I will make known to you what shall be at the latter end of the indignation, for it refers to the appointed time of the end. Now, This is no time for falling asleep. And yet in verse 18, he fell into a deep sleep. I fell into a deep sleep with my face to the ground. Now, the reason for this is not because of the length of Gabriel's message, but the nature of Gabriel's message, unlike would be true for some of the rest of us. Now, the whole thing really turns, doesn't it, on this question of the end. As soon as people see the word end, they go immediately to the end, right? And all of a sudden, we're at the end of the age, it's the return of Jesus and everything else. Of course, ultimately, the end is the end. But the question is this the end to which we're this passage is referring? I will make known to you what shall be at the latter end of the indignation. That indignation is that abomination, that violation, that situation that has now been created within the temple of God. Now, it's up for you folks to decide. You're sensible people, and you have to read the Bible for yourselves, right? It is common to read this reference to the end as referring to the end of the age at the return of Jesus Christ. If that is correct, then what this vision actually envisages is the time of the final Antichrist. This points to that time, but I don't believe it refers to that time. That the end to which it's referring concerns the destruction of Antiochus, which will be a foretaste of the final destruction of the Antichrist himself. And the character sketch that is given of this man, verse 23 and on, and at the latter end of their kingdom when the transgressors have reached their limit, here we have this description of this individual. And when you read the description, you find that this description could apply to more than one political leader from the history books of the world. Because these features that we now see are common in the kingdoms that are radically opposed to God's word and to God's people.
0: You're listening to Truth for Life with Alistair Begg. He left us with a bit of a cliffhanger. We'll hear the conclusion of the message tomorrow. In the meantime, we want to let you know about a couple of great books that can help you better understand who Jesus is, what he's done to reconcile us to God, and the ongoing roles he plays in the life of every believer. The books are titled Christ and His Threefold Office and Christ Humbled Yet Exalted. These books are revised versions of a classic work by Puritan author and minister John Flavel called The Fountain of Life. Flavel was deeply acquainted with sorrow, suffering, and loss, and yet he found comfort and even joy in knowing Jesus and his promises. In the book Christ Humbled Yet Exalted, Flavel takes a close look at Christ's incarnation and ministry, as well as his death, resurrection, and ascension, and he explains why these events are significant in our lives. In the second book, Christ and His Threefold Office, Flavel explains how salvation is revealed by Christ as a prophet, procured by Him as a priest, and applied by Him as king. Each chapter of these books ends with several key takeaways, questions to consider, and lessons you can apply to your day-to-day life as you gain a deeper realization of all that Jesus has done for us and all He continues to do as well. 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
12: In Mark chapter 7, verse 24, it says, "And from there he arose and went away from the region of Tyre and Sidon." This is a very pagan area. "And he entered a house and did not want anyone to know, yet he could not be hidden." Verse 25, "But immediately a woman whose little daughter was possessed by an unclean spirit heard of him." So that tells you a little bit about this woman. She's got a daughter who is demon-possessed, and she heard of Jesus and came and fell down at his feet. Now the woman was a Gentile, or a Canaanite, a Syrophoenician by birth, and she begged Jesus that the demon be brought out of her daughter. And he said to her, "Let the little children be fed first, for it is not right for the children's bread to be thrown to the dogs." But she answered him and says, "Lord, yet even the dogs eat the crumbs." And he said to her, "For this statement, you may go your way. The demon has left your daughter." You know, like, so it's crazy stuff going on with these miracles, right? This is just so unusual, all this stuff. And I think these are teaching lessons for the disciples. He keeps telling them, "Don't tell them who I am. Don't tell anything about going to the cross. Don't say anything." And the reason they can't say anything is, guess what? They're not listening. They're not really understanding what the gospel is all about. They're not really understanding what the cross is all about. And so he tells them, "Don't tell anyone." And I think all of this is for the disciples as well. She had a heart issue, and I think they have a heart issue. This whole thing starts with, they have eyes to see that cannot see, they have ears to hear that cannot hear, and they have a heart that does not understand. And so those three areas, the heart, the eyes, and the ears, are what Jesus is going to teach on with these miracles.
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19: Hi, this is Dave Olson. I'm the senior leader of Heartland Church located in Ankeny, Iowa. 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
20: We're going to jump into something, and I don't know where we're going to end up. I've got four passages I want to look at. How many of you have seen the Jesus Revolution movie? Raise your hand. How many of you have not seen it yet? Raise your hand. I would highly recommend it. I would recommend going. I remember those days. I was just a little kid. Don't look at me like that. Like, you, did you get saved there? No, I was little. But our church in Duluth was really impacted by the Jesus People movement. And a bunch of them came into our church. A lot of them, their minds were scrambled, but as God restored them, they became leaders all through the north up there. And our pastor was open and received them, and it was an amazing thing. But I wept through most of the movie. And the biggest reason was not because of memories, although they had some good music, man. I'm telling you. Peace, baby. It was awesome. But the biggest reason that I wept is I could feel what was in the air at that time. And I've felt that at various times in various places, that there was just an openness to the gospel. I believe the movie opened with this scene. It was near the beginning, and that's when I started crying. But all the staff was with us, so I'm trying to keep my, you know. If I watch a movie alone, then I can really get into crying. But, you know, you got to keep your masculinity intact, you know, with staff. So, but this scene where there's a bunch of these young hippies and just people in general, this crowd of people, and they crest this hill, and out beneath it opens up the ocean, and there's this massive baptismal service going on. And then the next scene that I felt that same thing was the same idea, but they're all, this throng of hippies were making their way to what looked like a circus tent because they'd outgrown their building, and there was just this buzz, this expectancy in the air. And I was just so impacted by that because I have felt that before. If you have ever been in a season of revival, you know what that feels like. It's like the air is alive. And even unbelievers begin to say, wow, God dwells among men. There's this possibility of meeting their creator. And there's just a buzz. At the end of the movie, I'm going to ruin it for you. This is just a little piece. It'll be good for you. But at the end, these young people show up, and there's Greg Laurie sitting on that cliff, that same cliff. And they said, hey, is this where everybody gets baptized? And he said, yeah. And they said, well, we didn't know how it worked. We were wanting to come and get baptized. He said, where are you from? They said, Texas. Now, this is Southern California. They drove across the country. I remember when the outpouring happened here in 08, it started on a Tuesday afternoon. I came out of my office. I had been dealing with a conflict. I came out, and there were bodies laid on the floor. By Saturday night, it was standing room only. One pastor was from Montana. I mean, people coming from multiple states, when God is in the air, people will flock there. I'm telling you, there are hungry people in this nation. And all it's going to take is a spark. And God's going to ignite something. And so I was so touched by that. And just, I remember watching back in the Brownsville days, some of you were involved in the Brownsville revival. And I remember on the news, they were interviewing people. And this one guy, he said, yeah, I've got an issue with drugs. Where are you from? He was from Michigan, didn't know Jesus. But he said, I heard about these meetings, drove from Michigan to the panhandle of Florida because God was in the air. There was something that awakened within him. And so I've been just chewing on this and contemplating this and just asking myself, what is that? What is that spiritually? What is that? Because make no mistake about it, there is an atmospheric dynamic to revival like that. There's something that happens in the atmosphere, in the spiritual realm. Something takes place and all of a sudden people are aware of God, even though they don't know them. People that don't believe in God suddenly are in His presence and God happens to them. And they become believers before they even know the facts, because they've encountered Him. And so I was just thinking about that. Lord, what is that dynamic in the air? What happens in those seasons of outpouring? And I think it's important for us to define that, because that's what we're praying for. I'm not praying just for individuals to awaken. I'm praying for something to happen in the atmosphere over this nation so that people suddenly become aware that there's a living God and that they can meet Him. But there's things that happen in the spirit when that happens. And I want us to look at that this morning. And so pause there. That's the first thing we're going to talk about. Another element of this, I don't know which one we're going to dive into. We're just going to dive in and we're going to try to figure this thing out. The other thing I've been contemplating is this, is the fascinating reality that there is the micro move and the macro move. There is the individual encounter with God. There's individual revival. There's individual awakening where we all of a sudden encounter God. Our eyes are open. We become aware of His presence and we get saved. And then there's this macro cultural corporate encounter that can happen over a nation where a nation is shook by the power of God. Both of those are realities, and both of those are something we need to contend for, but I'm telling you, this is what I want. I want the macro, I want the corporate, I want the nationwide awakening. And the interesting thing is the dynamics to these two things are the same. It's just applying it on a much larger scale. And we can see this in Ephesians chapter 4 and Romans chapter 1. And so we're going to look at those two passages this morning. So guys, if you want to put up Ephesians chapter 4, we're going to look at that passage. The other thing I want to say is my apologies to the intercessors. I process my theology in prayer. And so often they get the first wave of a message during the week as we meet up front, and then we unpack it the rest on the weekend. So I so appreciate the intercessors. You know, it's almost 3 years now that we've been meeting Tuesday through Friday every week crying out to God for this nation. And I think it's important that we remember what was the catalyst for us to start to meet. And what it was a Sunday morning, and we were talking about the state of this emerging generation. My oldest son had given me a book. He's always recommending all these eclectic books to me. And this particular one was called The Primal Scream. And it was by a Catholic sociologist by the name of Mary Eberstadt. I don't know if any of you have ever read anything by her, but it is an absolutely fascinating book. Very godly woman, brilliant. You start reading what she says, she's absolutely brilliant. And the subtitle was something about it was more eloquent than this, but it was saying, you know, where the heck did identity politics come from? That's essentially what the book was about. And her premise was that identity politics.

prophetic astonishment. I'm thinking, what is that? I'm getting my, you know, dictionary out. What's a prophetic? I said, what do you mean? He said, I was on my way to prayer at their church in Palestine, Texas. And he said, the Lord told me the state of the church right now is the two prostitutes before King Solomon arguing over the remaining child when one had died and one was left, and the two prostitutes were arguing over the child. And when he said it, it hit me, and I began to weep. I said, Jeff, what do you think it means? He says, I don't know. He was still praying into it. He said, but I know this, there's no moral high ground. We've all been unfaithful. We've all been prostitutes. And we stand before the King. And as I began to pray into that, I really felt like the Lord stressed one thing to me. That the emerging generation, there were two children. There were two prostitutes. Both had children. They were living together. And during the night, one of them had rolled over on her child and smothered the child to death. It had died. The other child was alive. So the one whose child had died quietly lifted her dead child into the arms of the other sleeping mother and took her living child and snuggled it and went back to sleep. Of course, the real mother woke up, saw the dead child, and began to wail. She was so stricken with grief. And then she looked at it and she realized, this is not my child, because a mother knows. She went over to the other lady and demanded her child back, and she said, this is my child, and they got in a big argument. So next thing you know, they're before King Solomon. It's that famous story where Solomon says, okay. They're both crying out, and Solomon says, okay, let's bring over a sword. We're going to cut the baby in half,

raise it, but it's got to live. And I'm telling you, God's looking for churches. He's looking for people that's their heart cry, that we say, God, we can't tolerate the state of this generation. You've got to let it live. They have to encounter Jesus. And I believe God wants to release a fresh Jesus revolution. I really do. The markers of these two generations are so similar. And it was like, it was ripe for a move of God. Well, most were wringing their hands saying, it's hopeless. In actuality, it's ripe for a move of God. In reality, Chuck Smith, the pastor in that movie, he said to his wife one day, he said, these kids are too far gone even for God. And she began to weep. And she said, Chuck, don't say that. You're saying they're too far gone for God? Don't say that. It was she that carried the burden. And they began to invite these young people into their home, and God created a wildfire that burned across this nation. Tens of thousands of bombed out hippies came to the Lord. It was an amazing move of God. And I believe God wants to do it again, but He's looking for those who will cry out for their life. And that's what launched the prayer meeting. And I think we need to remember that God initiated something in this house. And our heart cry is, God, send in a harvest. Lord, visit this generation, regardless of who gets to raise it. Lord, if you send it here, we'll do what we can to make room for it. But Lord, if you've got to send it somewhere else, all we care is that this emerging generation lives, that they encounter God. Let's get into the word here. Ephesians chapter 4. I want us to look at this. Look at verse 17. Now this I say and testify in the Lord, that you must no longer walk as the Gentiles do, and the futility of their minds. So Paul describes this way of thinking as futile thinking. There's futility in that thinking, that type of thinking. And then he goes on, he said, they are darkened in their understanding and alienated from the life of God because of the ignorance that is in them due to the hardness of their heart. They have become callous. So Paul is describing this phenomena. And he, in Ephesians 4, he's applying it to an individual. Now, this is a heavy passage. And we need to feel the weight of it for two reasons. We need to understand what has happened to others. And we also need to understand this is a warning from the Apostle Paul. He wouldn't warn us about that futile way of thinking if it wasn't a possibility for us to slip into it. And really what he's doing is he's giving us the downward spiral of a backslider. And in fact, if you've ever walked away from the Lord, if you've ever walked with Jesus and then walked away from him, you'll recognize the steps. And what he does is he reverse engineers this thing. He talks about the end result, and then he begins to work himself towards the root cause. So look at how he says this. Look in verse 18. So he says, this is the futile thinking that he's talking about. Verse 18, they're darkened in their understanding and alienated from the life of God. The NIV says separated from the life of God. One translation says cut off from the life of God. So that is the end result. They're darkened in their understanding and alienated from the life of God because of, in other words, the cause of which is the ignorance that is in them. So there's this ignorance that sets in, that the next stage of which is the darkening of the understanding, and they're cut off from the life of God. But then look at what it says. That is in them due to, so the real root cause of this thing, the due to the hardness of their heart. They became callous. What Paul is describing is a dangerous process that you could call the hardening of the heart. The hardening of the heart is never an event. It's an event that gives kickstart to a process that, if you don't recognize it, will endanger your spiritual life. And so the hardness of the heart, it's an interesting word. He says, due to the hardness of the heart, they have become callous. You think about what a callous is. I remember when I was younger, I worked in this tomato farm, and we had 50,000 tomato plants,
And there were four of us guys, and we would hoe tomatoes, 50,000 plants. Every day we would hoe. I weighed about 135 pounds, but I could arm wrestle.

0: I had all day long, I would do this. Every year at the beginning, I would get these huge blisters. At the time, I was homeless. And so I remember this one family let me live with them for a while. Not very long. Then they kicked me out too. But I remember my first day, I had these huge blisters and I peeled the skin off and it's all pink underneath and there was dirt in there. And I thought, oh, I need to get, and I looked up on their sink, there in the bathroom, and there was a bottle of alcohol. I thought, oh, that'll work. That'll clean it out. I poured it on that open wound. Now, when you're at someone's house, you don't want to scream bloody murder because it'll freak them out. So I went, it was the silent scream in the mirror. It hurt. But at, right, man, all of a sudden I had an instant callus. So being the smart guy that I was, I did the other hand. I really did. A callus is that because of familiarity, you lose sensitivity. That's what a callus is. You become so familiar with handling something that you no longer have the sensitivity you once did. So my hands would get like leather. I could handle things and it didn't bother me. Some people do that with their feet. You people freak me out, okay? I'm like a tenderfoot. I need shoes on. But there are people that, tribes of people that never wear shoes. They'll run across rocks, not even feel it, because their skin can get calloused. It's really a good picture of what Paul is talking about. The Greek word that he translates, hardness of heart, is porosis. Sounds like cirrhosis, the hardening of the liver, but it's porosis. Ancient literature, there was a story that used that term, and it was of a tremendously overweight man that was dying. He kept going into this comatose state, so they would take long needles and puncture him, trying to wake him up. And finally, they couldn't strike a nerve, and they called the phenomena porosis. It was like he could no longer be awakened. He couldn't feel. He lost sensitivity. It's the hardening of the heart.
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0: Hello, and welcome to Just in Time Ministries with Pastor Rhonda Penquite. We have more power and authority in Christ than we know, and when we learn to act on it in faith, God guarantees our success. So let's join Rhonda as she teaches us how to walk in victory.
1: Okay, so where's all of God's fullness dwelling? Well, it looks like Christ and God are the same, one and the same, right? And we're in there. So what's our status? God's satisfied to have all his fullness dwelling in you, in me. And by the blood of his cross, everything in heaven and earth is brought back to himself, back to its original intent, restored to innocence again. Did you get that? In him, because of the blood. And it says everything in heaven and earth is brought back to himself. What does that mean? Everything. Well, what are the things in heaven that would need to be brought back to him? Think of anybody? I think of a third. Well, could it be a third of the angels brought back? Their leader brought back? I mean, I don't know. We know that we've been taught a lot of lies in the Bible, but it says right here, everything in heaven and earth is brought back to himself. What about everything on earth? What's that include? We're something on earth. People are something on earth. Brought back to himself. Listen to this. Back to its original intent. Focus on this. You have been brought back to God's original intent for you. Restored to innocence again. You are innocent. You are innocent. If you're restored to innocence, remember I've been talking about everything is restored back to how it was in the perfection of the garden before the fall. Now he's saying by the blood, everything in heaven and earth is brought back to himself, back to its original intent, restored to innocence again. You know, we were talking about sin last week. Sin just means you missed the mark. You missed the mark. You made a mistake. You didn't hit the mark. I missed the basket. I missed the shot in pickleball. You know, I missed the target. Missed the mark. What's the mark? God. God is the mark that sin is talking about. Sin is missing the mark. The mark is God. We miss God, which means we missed out on his goodness and his faithfulness and his just everything. Oh, this is good stuff. He's reconciled all things to himself, the whole creation, heaven, earth, and everything is restored back to its original intent, and you are restored back to innocence. Oh, we can meditate on that for days. Colossians 3:11. Everyone is defined by Christ. Everyone is included in Christ. The anointed is the whole and dwells in us all. Who's left out? According to this scripture, how it reads, who's left out? That's Colossians 3:11. Write that down. Study it for yourself. See what you find out. In this new creation life, your nationality makes no difference, nor your ethnicity, your education, nor economic status. They matter nothing. So my message is get over it. The world has lied to you. I don't care what it's about. Your socioeconomic status doesn't make you any more or less. Your ethnicity doesn't make you any more or less. Your education doesn't make you any more or less. There's no difference. There's no difference. So we all need to get over it. I got over having been to six universities a long time ago. I went around to people that never went beyond high school. And they're just as smart, they're just as successful. It doesn't matter. It doesn't matter. Whew. It says right here, they matter nothing. So don't listen to people who try to make fun of you for whatever, or try to put you down for whatever. It matters nothing. It's nothing to you, because it's nothing to God. Nothing, nothing, nothing. Are we all over it? Whatever it is? Okay. Some of us it's been education, some of us it's other things, but let's just all get over it, right? Let it go and let God. See, this is what makes the gospel good news. When we were his enemies, Christ died for us, is what the Bible says. I repeat, the gospel, I said this last week, the gospel is the announcement of a ravishing love affair. Think about a ravishing love affair. God does not forget your anniversary. Because you're having a ravishing love affair with him. And that will never grow cold. It will never give up. It will never lose energy. It will never lose passion. It will never fail. Woo, this is what we ought to be putting in all of our relationships. Because when the world sees that, they'll know we're Christians by our love for one another. And it's this kind of love. Let me read it again. It's a ravishing love. It never grows cold. It never gives up. It never loses energy. It never loses passion. It never fails. When they see that kind of love that we have for one another, they're going to know we're Christians and they're going to want to be in on it, because we're manifesting the love of God. When we manifest God, people are drawn. We need to see the beauty and ecstasy of the Trinity, because it's so powerful, it's so joyful. And we know that the joy of the Lord is what? Our strength. You have no strength if you have no joy of the Lord. Something that would be really helpful, you can go to YouTube, and Laura C. has the seven spirits on there, and it's about, what, 27 minutes long, her newer one? Oh my goodness, and just meditate on those things. I mean, I did a whole teaching on it a while back. But you can just listen to that. I listen to it all the time. You know, just let that get in you. The spirits of the Lord. The spirits of wisdom. The spirit of knowledge. The spirit of might. The spirit of the fear of the Lord. The spirit of the Lord. The spirit of comprehension. You know, all these things that relate to and teach us how we're going to govern the universe with him. Because we rule and reign with him as kings and priests. I'm going to talk about that in a minute, too. So this is the key to living the life of bliss, is seeing and comprehending the beauty and the ecstasy of the Trinity and the dance that we're in with him, and the joy that's there. All the joy, unspeakable and full of glory, is the key to living a life of bliss. Because you shut out all the outside nonsense, all the lies, all the trying to put you in a box, put you in a category. The Holy Mystery wants us to discover joy, play, dance, and bliss. What do kids do? They're joyful, they want to play, they want to dance, they want to just have bliss. They want to do everything that's fun. Do everything that's fun. That's what God has planned for us. That's how it was. Wasn't that how it was in the Garden of Eden before the fall? Before the thorns and the weeds? It was just go pick some fruit and eat of the right tree. You know, there's no tending the garden except to keep the devil out. Just no, no, no. You're not coming in. You're not coming in. Kind of reminds you of today, huh? All these things that we let in. Now we have to get them out. Got to say no to the devil every day. Every day. See, the Holy Mystery wants us to get out of the religious death cult. How long have we been talking about the religious death cult? Well, you got to die to go to heaven. And when you die, and even that one song we sang this morning, no, no, no. I sang, when I'm getting stronger, I'm getting stronger every day. My youth is renewed like the eagles every day, every morning. But the Holy Mystery, Yahweh, wants us to get out of the religious death cult that we have been in. Have you figured out yet? It's not working. It's not working. It's not working. The nice little prayers you learned in Sunday school have never worked. Why would you pray them? We're supposed to speak God's word. We decree and declare a thing. We are kings and priests. Lord, lead us into all truth. Lead us to what works. Thank you, Jesus. So I have a question. What group do you think needs evangelism right now the most? The church! The church! Oh, could it be the church? Something to think about. The church needs to be evangelized by love. This ravishing love. This ravishing love affair that we have, that God has with us. That never grows cold, never gives up, never loses energy, never loses passion, never fails. Woo! We need to be educated on that. The church needs to be evangelized by goodness. It's the goodness of God that leads people to repentance. It's the goodness of God coming out of us. Just like that story I read, the Irish couple that the restaurant owner picked up their entire tab without saying a word. It changed them. It drew them closer to those people. Changed their whole paradigm about a whole state. Wow, it's the goodness of God. When they see the goodness of God coming out of us, and it's got to be a manifestation. It can't be words. It's an action. Love is an action, not lip service. Church needs to be evangelized by grace. So many denominations are still in legalism. They're legalistic. There's one law by which to live, the law of love. There's faith, hope, and love, and the greatest of these is love. Woo! And you start walking in love. Quit being judgmental. I've heard story after story from different people about certain people at a certain place that will no longer talk to their family because they're not of that denomination. And there's other religions like that too. I mean, you know, we can talk about all kinds, but this is supposed to be a Christian place. Wow. God, lead us into all truth. Father, lead us to what works. Now, the other thing the church needs to be evangelized in, stop preaching about sin. Sin is nothing to us. We went over that last week. We talked about it a little bit earlier. Sin is nothing. Sin means you missed the mark. And denominations in the church has made it some great big legalistic thing to beat you over the head with. And to control you. And to manipulate you. No, no, no. What did we just read? We have been restored back to innocence. You are innocent. You're innocent, you're innocent. I'm innocent. Okay, what I've done. I'm innocent. I plead the blood. I plead the blood. I'm innocent. You're innocent. None of it matters because I repented. You repented. Return and run to God. Repent does mean you sit there and confess, confess, confess, confess. Repent means you just turn around and go back to God and say, okay, I missed it. Now I'm back on the right road. Let's go. And how many times have I said you can tell the maturity of a Christian by how quickly they get over missing the mark? We talked about that last week. If you keep dwelling on the basket you just missed, you're going to not get the next one either. You're not even going to get defense to get the ball back to, you know, they're going to score. Then you get the ball back, but it's a little late then.
2: 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Thank you for joining us today. You are here for just such a time as this, so go forth in the power of His might and possess all that is yours in Christ Jesus.
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5: So, you know, getting away from just talking about matter and things, we actually do produce energy of faith. An actual energy of faith that draws the things to us that we speak.
6: Yeah, the scripture talks about the blessings of God will overtake you. And that's in the Old Testament, under the blessing of the law. Mm-hmm. You know, we're redeemed from the curse, but we're not redeemed from the blessing.
5: Thank God.
6: And humorous story, but it's a true story. You've heard me tell it, but I want to tell it again myself. But anyway, a friend was with me fishing one time, and he kept saying, there's not any fish in here. He said, there's not any fish on this side of the lake. We were fishing the lake. He's fishing one side, and I was fishing the other. We were wading water. It was shallow lake. So all the way down there to the fishing deal, he was telling me that, I know you're going to catch a lot of fish, but I never catch any fish. I just never can catch fish. Well, I finally said to him, let's trade sides of the lake. So he started walking over to my side, and I started walking over to his side. A bass came out of the water that looked like he weighed 5 or 6 pounds and started and jumped about 6 or 8 feet to the side of the lake I was going to.

0: And he said, now they're all going to your side of the lake. And I just held it as long as I could. I said, I don't blame them. I wouldn't stay over with all that unbelief either. I'd go where there's some positive things being released.
1: That's
0: and
1: right.
0: I just stopped and taught him a little bit on the power of words. I said, one of your problems is your mouth. You're speaking doubt, fear, and unbelief, and it creates it. It causes him to do things that cause it to happen. But faith creates an aura around you, and it'll draw the blessing of God, and the curses will run off of you like water off a duck's back.
1: That's right. Absolutely right. You know, another humorous story with the fish, this is how it works. This is how faith works. I went to the lake one day with some friends, and they were all on the pontoon boat, and they were eating, and I got my fishing pole, and I started fishing off the side, and I started saying, here, fishy, fishy, fishy, fishy, here, fishy, fishy. And they were all looking at me like I was nuts and said, what are you doing? And I said, I'm calling the fish. And they said, what do you mean? They can't hear you. I said, oh, yes, but they do. And I threw out there again, and I caught a fish. And they said, well, that's interesting. I threw out, and I caught another fish. I kept calling them and kept catching them. Pretty soon, everybody on the boat had a fishing pole going, here, fishy, fishy, fishy. Well, what they didn't realize is that I believed it.
0: Yeah.
1: You brought me up to believe I could catch fish. And that is on the inside of me. I believe it. I know it. I can catch it. And so, as a result, that comes to me and it happens. But it comes to you in many different ways. If you believe you're going to be successful and prosperous in life, then it's like fishing. You're throwing it out there, whether you realize it or not, by the words you speak, by what you believe, what you say. If you believe that you're going to live in health, then you're throwing it out there with your words, with your beliefs, and what you're saying. It works. It works. Even if you don't believe it works, it works.
0: You know, it's interesting when we talk about quantum physics, quantum mechanics, that the placebo effect, I was reading an article from Mayo Clinic, and it talked about the placebo effect. And you know, any new medicine that's approved by the FDA has to be compared to placebo. And the placebo works in the power of belief. There's no ability in that sugar or flour that they put in that to heal anyone. But even if they will use the right color that people like, it will help, and it will actually do wonders for some people in just a few hours, which no medicine could work that quick. And they say that if you take them off of it, then they have withdrawal symptoms. Mm-hmm. And what it is the power of belief.
1: Yes.
0: And it supersedes all of our natural thinking.
1: That's right.
0: And that's why that so many people get confused about it, because we're talking about two different realms. You're talking about a law of God that works because of what His Word said. And the fact that these things, you say that exist in a cloud until someone goes to observe it, then it's just possibilities. Well, now think about this. Jesus said, seek and you shall find. Mm-hmm. So when they saw that thing, they found it. It appeared. Mm-hmm. And what we're talking about is a law of God that is calling things that are not as though they were. Now listen to this verse in 1 Corinthians, the first chapter, verse 27, 28. But God has chosen the foolish things of the world to confound the wise. God has chosen the weak things of the world to confound the things which are mighty. And base things of the world and things which are despised as God chosen, yea, now listen to this, and things which are not, to bring to naught things that are. Things you can't see, couldn't see, and that's what the scripture said, bring to naught things that were. God spoke words. You don't get but three verses in Genesis, you see God calling things that are not. He looked out and saw darkness and said, light be, and light was. This is the law of faith. And it is a different area from what our minds are used to. That's why Paul said the carnal mind is enmity against God, not subject to the law of God. You have to study this law of God. You have to meditate it, confess the word until you believe. Like you say, people that say, well, I'm going to try that. It's not going to work, probably because they don't believe the words they say. Mm-hmm. And I remember late John Osteen said one time he was fishing a little pond they had, wasn't getting any fish at all. And he said, he'd heard me tell stories about catching a bass. And he said, Lord, if this worked for Charles Capps, it'll work for me. He said, I'm going to catch a big bass. I'm going to catch a big bass. And he said, so help me God, next throw I caught a 4-pound bass.
1: Well, you know, the scripture that you just read talks about things that are not seen. And the quantum realm, they don't even know if anything even exists there until they try to look at it. They don't even know if there's anything really there. And so it's just all kinds of possibilities. And so it is in our lives. There are multitudes of possibilities. And how you look at it, how you believe it, brings it out of the unseen realm. You know, you can't see an electron. You can't see a particle. You can't see a quark. You can't see those things. But they can be brought into this realm where they are seen. And evidently that is the way of God's creation. He spoke, he brought the seen world out of what cannot be seen. And he also created us in his image. So if we are created in his image, and he's given us the ability to bring things from the unseen into this realm, and even change the things that are seen and remove obstacles. So that is all a part of how God made us in God's image and likeness to be creators. We create our lives. We make the decision.
0: Words are building blocks which we construct our life and future. And so many people don't realize that the things they're saying determines what they believe, because faith cometh by hearing. And when they get on negative things, the more they say it, the more they believe it, the more they believe it, the more they say it, it feeds on itself.
1: It's like one of those little squirrel wheels that just goes round and round and round and round and round.
0: Like a friend of mine said, well, now I know that faith stuff worked for you, but it doesn't work for me.
1: Oh, yeah.
0: He said, I don't get what I say. He said, it just doesn't work for me. I said, oh, yeah, it's working for you. Mm-hmm. You said it didn't work, and it's not working.
1: That's right.
0: If it wasn't working, it'd be working when you said it wasn't working.
1: That's right.
0: So, Jesus said, you can have what you say. Now, to the carnal mind, people just think, oh, that's just too far out.
1: Oh, well, the first time, if you really looked at Mark 11:23, that you could speak to a mountain, believe it in your heart, and it'd be removed, you know, you look at that and you go, that's just not possible that that can happen. But that's because you're looking at classic laws of physics, or what we call the natural world. But God's laws supersede far and above the natural laws. And if we can learn how to tap into the laws that God has given, the spiritual laws, then we can supersede, we can change all kinds of things. If we don't believe that we can change things, then why do we pray?
0: Yeah.
1: See, we pray believing that somehow that is going to change. And prayer does work. But it also works in our beliefs and everything we do and our perceptions in life. We bring those things to us. So if we learn anything from quantum physics, it can be that God's laws supersede. And I really believe that in quantum physics we find some of the laws of faith, in that there is a looking to and observing of your life, of your circumstances. If you look at the mountain of debt in your life and you say, that's the biggest mountain of debt I've ever seen, I'll never get out of it, then you won't. But if you look at that mountain of debt and you look at the fact that Jesus said you can speak to a mountain. Now, he meant you could speak to a literal mountain, but you could speak to a symbolic mountain of debt also and see it removed by speaking to it. Now, the important part is that you actually believe it. And you said that words are what we use to program ourselves to believe. A lot of people have been programmed from their parents or society that they will never succeed, that they will never get out of debt, that they will never be healed, etc., etc. But words are powerful enough, and God's word is the most powerful that we can take. And we can program ourselves to change our beliefs so that we can have the blessings of God running and overtaking us.
0: That's true. That's absolutely true. And what Jesus said, whosoever shall say to the mountain, be removed, be cast in the sea, doubt not his heart, believe what he saith, and come to pass, he shall have whatsoever he saith. Therefore, what things soever you desire, when you pray, believe you receive them. In other words, pray the desire. Talk to the mountain. Don't talk about it. And some of the people that say, well, I wouldn't talk to a mountain, that's just silly. They talk to the mountain every day, but they're saying it's getting bigger, we'll never get over it, dear God. I can already see we won't have enough money to pay a note on our house this year. We're going to lose our house and our car. They can already see it. They're well on their way, because they're programming themselves to make wrong decisions so what they're saying will come to pass. And they don't realize it.
1: And when they say it, then they get this picture in their mind. They see themselves as failing. They see themselves as losing. So they have the image there, they have the words there, they have the beliefs there. And you're right, it's like that little squirrel cage. It just goes round and round and round.
0: That's true.
1: And if we program ourselves on a different path, yeah, with our words, then as we go, we can have the blessings of God following us and overtaking us. Because what happens in our life follows our beliefs.
0: That's true. Actually, the shield of faith is created by the faith-filled words we speak. It's really an aura that radiates from us as we walk. And you can walk out in the midst of the curses if you got the Word of God in you, and they'll run off you like water off a duckback. You ever get a mile of blessing, it'll overtake you because you draw those things. Well, why don't you make the offer here?
1: Well, we're going to offer the book. It's a little 32-page mini book called Quantum Faith, and this is a book that I have written that talks about how that faith corresponds with a lot of the laws of quantum physics. 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
0: All right. 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
9: Jesus got out of the transfiguration up in the mountain. He's shining like crazy. He comes down. The people run to him. They're all excited. Jesus is shining like the lightning. And the disciples are having this argument down below with this father and these people, the Pharisees, Sadducees, and everybody, and they're arguing that his disciples couldn't cast out the demon that was in this father's son. And so they're saying, like, why couldn't we cast him out, Lord? And so Jesus comes down from the mountain, and there's this crowd, and Jesus asks them in verse 16, what are you arguing about with them? And someone from the crowd answered him and said, Teacher, I brought my son to you, for he has a spirit that makes him mute. And whenever it seizes him, it throws him down and foams and grinds his teeth and becomes rigid. So I asked your disciples to cast it out, and they were not able. And he answered and said, O faithless generation. In some versions, it'll say, O perverted generation. How long am I to be with you? How long am I to bear with you? And there'll be a third one. How long has this been happening? And so that's straight out of the book of Proverbs, chapter 1. How long, how long, how long? Wisdom, personified as Jesus, is asking the same questions out of Proverbs chapter 1. How long, how long, how long? And I want to
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11: 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We've got clinical psychologist Dr. Alice Benton here today, as well as licensed marriage and family therapist Mark Cameron, who's also the leader of How We Love. And great to be with you folks as always. Alice, what's on your mind to start us off?
12: I'm going to go out on a limb and say, I believe most disrespectful, disobedient behavior in decent people is actually a sign of underlying distress. And if we can be curious faster than being reactive, it'll go a long way. The Bible says that the purposes of a person's heart are like deep waters, and it takes one of understanding to draw them out. I felt pretty insulted and disrespected by one of my disobedient children the other day, who, again at mealtime, you've heard some of these stories before, suddenly walked away in a huff. And I thought, well, what kind of table manners are those? And I wanted to apply discipline right away. Well, it just played out that some time passed before I was able to interact with that child. And I knew I felt insulted and disrespected and kind of stirred up. But that comfort circle is my go-to because I know it helps me. If I want to go into a conversation guns blazing, it almost always means I don't know enough. And so gentle curiosity draws out factors that played into my child's apparent disrespect and disobedience, factors that I can't even guess at. So in fact, it didn't happen until the next morning. Thankfully, because I was much calmer by then, and so was my child. And my kids are well-versed in doing the comfort circle. Admittedly, sometimes it annoys them. And this child even said, oh, it just feels like the comfort circle pressures me, though, to say things I don't want to say. And I gave the child permission. I just want to ask some questions to draw you out. And I want you to be a listener to me, too, because it was hard on me as well. Well, I found out my child was struggling with some profound issues, worry of a family member dying, a situation that we are facing. This child felt like our family doesn't pursue this person when they're hurt, but pursues siblings when they're hurt. And it's true. I saw the truth in it after I was informed, after I was given the background information that I had no idea was taking place. So of course, there's still time and place to say, if you do have to leave because you're really upset, please tell us. Let us know. I need some space from you. I'm going to step away and I'll come back later. That would have been more respectful. But if I had jumped on the surface behavior, I would have missed the broken heart that was lying just underneath. You, if you've listened to us for any amount of time, you've heard us praise the comfort circle over and over. But I speak to many listeners who say, well, I've never really tried it. What is it even? I'm not quite sure what it is. It's just a style of active listening that gets us into prolonged curiosity and lets us set down those blazing guns rather than going after the person for their bad behavior. Instead, we ask, what's going on? What happened? What are you feeling? I felt so grateful that I remembered to use that instead of attacking the behavior. And so I want to challenge all of our listeners. If you haven't tried it, what are you waiting for? What holds you back? What are you frightened of? To try the comfort circle, to try listening a little bit longer. It will work wonders for you.
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11: Disobedience can be a sign of distress, so use the comfort circle. I mentioned the book, How We Love, which is available in the newlife.com store, but then Mark reminded me that it's also at howwelove.com.
16: It is, and because, you know, I understand to order the book, it may take some time, and then to have to read through the book to understand the comfort circle, but howwelove.com, you can probably find out in about half an hour. You can watch a video on what it looks like, and you can download some freebies, which give you actually questions to ask to guide you through the comfort circle.
11: Nice.
12: Mark, do you agree that most disrespectful or disobedient behavior in regularly good people is a sign of underlying distress? If you disagree, I'm really curious.
16: No, I completely agree. And, you know, we often interpret the world and situations through our own hurts. But as we know, every situation, you know, there's two perspectives to it. But when we can slow down long enough, I love just how you just laid it all out, because when we can slow down long enough, we can see what is underneath someone else's behavior. And oftentimes what we're feeling is not actually what's happening. I've heard that a lot, especially from people who are avoiders. They'll say things like somebody being late is disrespect, or somebody leaving something out is disrespectful, or somebody being messy. And it's not that the other person's being disrespectful to you. It's just that something might be going on with them, something might not be going on with them. And so even when we do the comfort circle, we can do that for ourselves and examine what's going on. Mm. If I feel disrespect, but maybe the other person's not actually disrespecting me.
12: I just have never been disappointed or felt like I wasted time when I slowed down long enough to listen. Mm. Instead, there's always been a revelation of, oh, I didn't realize that was your motivation. Usually it draws me closer to the person I'm talking to, and I see something good or benevolent in their behavior when previously I saw disrespect. It almost always happens with the comfort circle. If I'm not pleading strongly enough, please learn about it, try it. It will change your relationships.
11: 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We're going to begin in Dallas, Texas with Vanessa, who listens to us on KWRD. 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
17: Hi, you guys. Thank you so much for all that you do and all that you offer. So you're the first that came to mind when this happened. Mm. I recently had a good friend come to see me, take me on a walk, and during that walk showed extreme signs of paranoia and delusion, worried that people were watching her, wanted the phone to be turned off, making statements about things that were happening at work, just very heightened sense of paranoia. I know her to be a strong, you know, woman, very intelligent, but I can see that she's struggling. And I know that a year ago she had a similar episode and her husband at the time ended up calling the police and an ambulance. She went through a very bad experience being taken to, I guess, like a mental health facility. I am also, as a Christian, very much aware there's spiritual warfare. And I know that she has a great purpose on her life. I've seen what God is doing. She's purchased a church, land. I know that the Lord is using her and wants to use her, but, and I know that she's under attack, but she will not go speak to anyone. Mm-hmm. I've tried to go and lay a safe place with our church and make sure they won't write anything down. They're not going to call, you know, because she hasn't harmed herself or anybody else. You know, these are just these thoughts that, and I know that it's real for her because she's struggling. So my question is, how can I be there for her? Mm-hmm. What else can I do? When she starts talking, I just ask for the Holy Spirit to take over, and I do see him do that and speak through me the right things, but just if there's any other things that you guys could recommend.
11: Alice?
12: Vanessa, what a loving friend you are. And that you're trying to very thoughtfully approach this, because this is multi-layered. So it's a great question that you're asking. Tell us who of her family are active in her life.
17: That part I don't know, and I don't think a lot. She has a son, is in elementary, but I think no family here close in our area. You know, she's active in, you know, nonprofit work and things like that, but I don't think she has any family around here.
12: And I might have missed something about her husband. He's the one that called the ambulance previously. Is he still with her?
17: No. Mm-hmm. They couldn't get past that.
12: Oh.
17: She felt so betrayed, so hurt, you know, because she just wanted a safe space to say, this is what's going on, this is what I'm hearing, this is how I'm feeling. She's worked a lot in the homeless ministry, and I know a lot of times doing that, and I have as well, you're running into people with mental health issues, you know. She recognizes that this sounds crazy and, you know, all of that, but I'm like, but it's also your reality, so I'm not going to say that, you know. I just want to know how to, you know, be there, you know, for her. And
12: she's now divorced, and does she have full custody or primary custody of her son, who's in elementary school?
17: Full custody.
12: So you're right to be so gentle about this. I think you're right to wonder about spiritual warfare. I do in situations like this as well. And I teach my clients to regularly rebuke the enemy, to invite in the Holy Spirit. I lead them to look at a moral inventory, because I believe we open the door to the enemy when we have unconfessed sin and unfinished business. And so if she's not seeing a counselor outside of the church leadership, just because she's going through so much and she's dealing with these fears, mm-hmm. I would try to gently lead her in that of, I know you could use mm-hmm. more support. I know I'm not enough to just be mm-hmm. a listener from time to time. And so New Life has counselors who would come alongside you with all these concerning things that you're dealing with as a single mom to your boy. That might be a non-defensive mm-hmm. way to try to help lead her. But and I'll be curious to hear what Mark says about this.

0: It sounds like she's having what we call persecutory delusions. And she may be taking things that have some truth to them, but they are becoming expanded and exaggerated. And because she has such a young son, you're probably thinking this too, that could become quite dangerous for her son, or it could just keep him in a traumatic state of hearing about the delusions. And so it might also be necessary or become necessary to give an anonymous phone call to the Department of Children and Family Services for the safety of the child. She would take that as a betrayal. If she ever found out, it would likely ruin your relationship. And yet, both she and her son do deserve a higher level of intervention. And it's tragic that it went so poorly the last time.
1: Mark.
2: Yeah, I was thinking along the same lines, Vanessa. I know you said that she has full custody, but I'm wondering if you mean that she has primary custody, because usually when
3: primary.
2: Okay.
3: So, and that's actually our son is with her ex now, and I do feel that the Lord, you know, intervened and allowed this situation to happen. So she was going to meet him out of state to pick up her son. And got lost and started kind of battling with these thoughts and pulled over to a rest stop. And then the police came, and I guess she verbally spoke some things out loud. They didn't take her, but they definitely alerted him. So now he's not releasing her son. And I told her, I was like, look, I know this is horrible, but if this happens, you have to believe in your heart and soul that the Lord has allowed this to happen, and you've got to just turn to Christ and go, okay, what do I need to see? How do I move forward? Because I feel like, you know, God was definitely giving her the space and for her little boy, you know, through that, because I was supposed to go with her, but my spirit was just, no,
2: does,
3: you don't need to.
2: Does he have goodwill toward her husband? Okay.
3: You know, I don't think so. This one I don't really know about. The one that she had the incident with is not her little boy's dad. So her little boy's dad's in another state, and now they're going to be working through it with attorneys.
2: Oh, okay. And so the little boy's dad doesn't have goodwill toward her, or he does?
3: No.
2: Okay. I was going to say, because you might want to loop him in if he does.
3: Yeah, no. And I mean, he's hearing these things and hearing from his son. So, and I just told her, I said, you just have to be aware when you speak that out loud in this world, these are the reactions you're going to get, you know, and just got to be prepared for that.
2: Important. And you may not know this. Do you know what diagnosis she got when she was hospitalized last time?
3: No, and she wouldn't tell me, I don't think, and she won't agree with anything. You know, she's just like...
2: So here's what you might do is you might just want to express that concern to her, that you're just worried about her. And maybe you just say in general, I'm really worried about you, I'm concerned for you. Would you be willing for me to go with you to the doctor so that I can go there and I can support you? And see if she's willing to allow you to go. And then that way you may be able to get an opportunity to share with the physician what you're hearing, what is happening. Because sometimes when people are in this state, if they're disconnected from other family members, then the physician really only knows about their own report back. And then, you know, they're not really getting the full picture. But I think in this situation, you want to think safety first. So I'm totally 100% with Alice. I think the anonymous tip phone call could be a good idea if she's really resistant or if you really hear concerning things. But in terms of support, just being able to be with her as frequently as possible, and seeing if she'll allow you to go with her to a medical appointment. But don't try and do this alone. Loop other people because, you know, what happens if you're not available? What happens if you get emotionally exhausted? The last thing you want to do is end up in a codependency dynamic either.
3: Oh, amen. Well, and I know that I'm nobody's savior, and I told her that. I was like, you need more than me. I really just want, I would love to just find a place where she feels safe to open up, because I can't imagine having all that inside you and nobody that you can be free with. But I don't know if the online, you know, calling in counseling with your organization, she's just so paranoid that she's like, no, if I go see a counselor, they're going to write it down. They're going to write it down and then they're going to use it against me. And I understand that for what she's been through, you know, but I'm like, oh, if I could just call and talk and nobody's going to.

0: you to really listen to what you think the Holy Spirit is telling you to do, even mm-hmm. if it will likely result in the end of this friendship with her.
1: Oh, yeah. Absolutely.
0: And I'd see it going that way. And yet you're doing mm-hmm. everything you can to stay a good and safe friend. But I want to give you some more mm-hmm. direct wording that pray about it first and see if God okay. wants you to say this. You might let your friend know, I know you have good reason for your fears. But because I love you so much, I'm going to point out your fears are resulting in that hospitalization last year, a police mm-hmm. interaction not too long ago. Your son mm-hmm. is afraid of you. He doesn't want to stay with you right now, if that's true. Mm-hmm. This is terrifying, but I need to lovingly tell you, I think your brain is struggling to know what is clear, what is true, what is mm-hmm. real. Mm-hmm. And if you'll let me, Amen. I want to help you get help. She probably will reject all of that, and she'll think you betrayed yeah. her. But sometimes God needs us to take that risk, and she gets to reject it. What one last mm-hmm. thought is, you may have heard of NAMI, the National Alliance for Mental Illness. It's for the family members or friends of someone struggling with severe mental illness. And you'll feel so supported if you decide to attend that kind of group, and they'll help you with things like we're doing now.
2: Vanessa, thanks for calling in today on behalf of your friend. You can do that too. If you have a friend who's struggling with something and maybe they don't want to call in, you can call in and we'll do our best to help you help them. 1-800-229-3000 is our number. Also, Vanessa, thank you for thinking of us first when, you know, when this went on. She said, yes, yeah. She said, you know what? I'm going
0: to
2: give the folks at New Life Live a call. And today we're going to be here for 2 hours. So grab an open line. Rachel, you'll be up next when we come back from the break at 800-229-3000.
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0: You can find out all about them at newlife.com. 1-800-229-3000 is the number to call into the studio today. I'm here with Dr. Alice Benton and Mark Cameron. And look at our sign. I was going to mention that at the beginning of the show. We have a sign now on the wall. They put that up there for me so that I wouldn't forget the name of the show. But let's go to the phones now. Here is Rachel in Northeast Maryland, listening on Sirius XM Channel 131. Hi there, Rachel. Welcome.
1: Thank you so much for doing what you do here. I'm calling, but the heart of my question, without like word vomiting, is I've been a Christian for over 20 years, born again believer. I've failed at many, many things. I've made many mistakes. I've had some traumatic events in my life, but the heart of my question is why, even though I have God as my source and my help, why do I still feel so alone and depressed and sad sometimes? I don't know what to do with that. And I have had counseling in the past for traumatic events that happened, like my husband died about 13 years ago unexpectedly. And so I was a single mom after that. And then I was kind of in that sandwich generation, and I was taking care of my mom, who was very ill for years. She just passed away 3 months ago. And, yeah, there's definitely been a lot of things, but I feel like I should be okay, but I know that I'm not okay, and I don't know what to do with that.
0: Mark?
2: Rachel, when did this last episode of depression begin?
1: When my mom died, you know, like just recently. I mean, it was obviously really, really sad, and I've kind of been dealing with a lot of guilt with her passing and just her health beforehand. I mean, I definitely put everything for myself on the back burner for the years I was taking care of her, but I still feel really bad for, like, you know, times when I was short with her, or just the sheer exhaustion of not wanting to deal with her care in the middle of the night sometimes, and then her passing, and she was on hospice and feeling like we just let her go, you know, and because with hospice, you know, they stopped giving nutrients and stuff, and that was just the things that I witnessed and seeing her in her final days has been kind of overwhelming, and I lack the space to talk about that with people because it's so heavy, and it was so ugly and hard, the things that her body dealt with and that I had to deal with seeing. And you know, people, I can't deliver that message to a lot of people. I just feel like it's too much for them, so I kind of protect them from it. But, you know, and this is just the last thing, you know, obviously, like I said, I mean, my husband died unexpectedly from a heart attack 13 years ago. I'm a single mom, you know, and my kids are young adults now. But, yeah, so I feel like I go to church. I belong to a church. I'm there every week, you know, like I'm involved in my church. I even count the money every week, you know, like, so I try to serve and be involved. And I read the word every day, maybe not for hours, you know, because I'm like really – I'm dealing with exhaustion every single day. I'm exhausted. I wake up exhausted, like I haven't slept, and I go throughout my day exhausted. So I don't know what to do with it, you know, other than just pray about it. I feel like I should be okay or know how to be okay, but I don't.
3: Rachel, who told you all the shoulds?
1: I feel like I'm supposed to know where my help comes from.
3: I think somebody held a very high standard for you and was often upset that you kept falling short of their standard. Who was that?
1: Probably my mom.
3: Maybe she was kind of...
1: my oldest son now.
3: Maybe they have some perfectionism. Maybe they are high achievers. Is that right?
1: I don't know. I think that my mom dealt with it a lot when she was a kid. She was never accepted and she was never enough.
3: And then you were not enough for her either, in her eyes?
1: Yeah, there was definitely some of that in there.
3: Your poor, exhausted body and your very weary soul need permission to not be okay. I think you've had some slave drivers in your life, and that message is still really loud and clear in your head. And we're going to help you to come out of the authority of the slave driver.
0: Even when she said, I read my Bible every day, but not for hours. It's like, I don't think anybody reads their Bible for hours, but she's put this goal that she needs to do it for hours to be accepted, and that's not the case. We'll be right back after the break here on New Life Life.
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0: All right, let's go back to Rachel. You still with us, Rachel?
1: Yeah.
0: Great.
3: Rachel, I just want to gently point out that as you were getting to saying that your mom has been probably tough on you, you also excused it really quickly. And it's kind of you and right to point out, well, your mom was mistreated when she was little. So there is a generational aspect to this. But I point this out because I think you might minimize how harshly some people treat you, your mom and your son being primary. And because you might excuse what they do and you keep trying to meet some unattainable standard, you find yourself falling short. You think you should be okay, but you're not. I just again want to give you permission. It's okay that you're exhausted. Of course you didn't want to get up in the middle of the night and take care of her. Of course hospice is so hard. And caring for your parent as you would care for your infant child, It's so off and wrong, and that's not supposed to be the way of it. And so I hope you'll get into a really good understanding, caring therapist who will help you give that permission to yourself. Because it's easy for me to say, but your body and mind and heart have been trained to show you how much you're falling short and you really should be doing and feeling better. And that will be hard to come out of that ingrained way of thinking, but it's possible.
2: Yeah, Rachel, you've had a lot of loss in your life, and whenever we have loss, we go through grief. And so it makes sense that this latest loss, especially with your mom, someone who's so close to you, has thrown you back into that grief cycle. And as we know, depression is part of the stages of grief, and it's common to feel guilt in depression. Mm-hmm. It's also common to feel caregiver guilt when somebody dies, because when you're caring for someone and you're doing so much, when they die, all of a sudden that pressure is relieved. And that's really, I think, what you're feeling is a relief from the pressure that you are under. I often say to people in this situation, you know, if you were lying on the floor and someone was sitting on your chest, you'd be feeling a lot of pressure. And if they got up, immediately you'd feel relief. It's involuntary. You just will feel the relief. And oftentimes people can feel guilty that they're relieved that the person, and it's not necessarily that the person is gone, it's just that they're not under the stress anymore. And so, yeah, I mean, we are emotional beings. And so sometimes we can't really work our way out of that emotion. What we're doing with this work is oftentimes distracting ourselves, but it delays it. And we can get stuck in stages of grief. We can get stuck in depression. And so I encourage you, because I hear that hesitancy of you wanting to care for others. I don't really want to tell them what I'm going through because they won't know what to do with it. And I just don't want to put that pressure or that burden on them. I think a good step for you probably would be joining a grief group where other people are experiencing the same emotions that you're experiencing. And it's just that open space to share. And then if you're not on medication, you might want to consider thinking about medication. Mm-hmm. Medication can be a good way to just kind of jolt you out. And again, it's not necessarily like an immediate thing that happens, but I guess I should say maybe pull you out, kind of like a hand pulling you out. Because when we get stuck in grief for a long time, we forget what it's like to not be, when we get stuck in depression for a long time, we forget what it's like to not be depressed. And I've encouraged many clients to go on medication, and they've said things like, man, I haven't felt like this in 2 years.
3: Yes.
2: And I'm like, gosh, or sometimes longer. And so, or they'll say things like, I finally feel like myself again. So that might be something that you want to explore if you're not on medication.
3: When we feel uncomfortable emotions, our natural tendency is to fight them because we want to feel better, of course. And yet we don't get past them to truly feel better until we accept them, even value them, and then look for the meaning in them. And that's what your grief and your guilt and your shoulds, that's what they need. You'll actually feel better after. You pointed out, I lack the space to talk about these things. And I think you know, you need to be able to talk about them with really understanding people who don't give you more shoulds. They give you understanding and grace and compassion.
0: So stay on the phone and we'll put you in touch with a life recovery group that can assist you with this. We've also got a couple of tip sheets that we can send you and to anybody who calls us at 1-800-NEW-LIFE. They're called 10 Tips for Healthy Grieving and also 12 Steps to Recovery from Grief. And we've got a new life course coming up. I mentioned it earlier. It starts the week of August 10th. It's called Take Your Life Back. I think that would be a good one for you to sign up for.
3: Healing is a Choice was one of the main books that taught me about not fighting my own feelings and even embracing them. And I thought, my anxiety is my main discomfort, uncomfortable feeling. I don't want to embrace it. That's the last thing I want to do. I want to get rid of it. But it's true. If we take the time to understand it, feel and deal with it, share it with somebody else, that's actually the way to alleviate it. Fighting just represses it, and then it leaks out in other unhealthy, toxic ways to us and to the people around us.
0: All right, Rachel, thanks for calling us today. 1-800-229-3000 is the number. And now here's Amber in Pensacola, who listens to us on WEGS. Welcome, Amber, to New Life Live.
12: Hi, how's it going?
0: Hello.
12: Hello, can you hear me?
0: Yeah, barely, but I'll just turn up my headphones here. Okay. How can we help you today, Amber?
12: Yes, I'm calling in today because I'm having issues with my boss that I work for. He has a tendency to not complete tasks that he handles. He kind of leaves his, I guess, his, like his stuff around for us to pick up. I feel guilty because I have accommodated his bad habits to where I feel like I have been losing myself with this job. I feel like I have been taking on his responsibility to avoid his accountability.
0: So you're talking about more than just tasks at work that he's not completing. I mean, he doesn't clean up the table after lunch or?
12: Yeah, stuff like that. Okay. There had been, I had talked to his wife 2 days ago because I'm not, I just can't really continue to do the maid work plus other things. I would say two things where he had left, because where I work, we do a lot of packaging and shredding and a lot of different other things. So he had did a customer came in, they wanted their documents shredded. They had like credit cards, bank statements, stuff like that. So I didn't notice until later on that day that he did some of it and then he left it there. And I went back to do something I couldn't remember, but I noticed it and I said, oh my God. And my coworker was like, what's wrong? I said, he left this whole stack of this customer's stuff that's supposed to be shredded just out in the open. And my coworker was like, you know, don't worry about it, I'll do it, because people kept coming in or whatever and they had credit cards, bank statements, and stuff like that. There has been a time where I had closed the store one time and he left a whole deposit bag on top of the water tank.
3: It's getting to the point where it's legally problematic what he's doing. Not only is it way too much work for the rest of you, it's irresponsible, but it also could be putting the store into liability issues. You've described it really clearly for us. What's your question for us about it?
12: After I spoke to his wife about it, because he got upset with me because he left some stuff behind or whatever. He did. We deal with mailboxes too. So if a customer wants to open up a mailbox, we handle that too. So he did one for a customer, whatever. I don't know what he did, but he had the folder just laying out there and open on the desk or whatever. So I put it on top of some returns from some customers that did for Amazon, whatever. And he got upset with me because I didn't do them. I said, well, you left them there. And he said, well, I don't care who did it. It need to be cleaned up. And that's why I got really ticked off.
3: And Amber, do you want to keep working here?
12: I mentioned to his wife that I like working there, and but it's just some things that he's not, you know. I feel like I'm playing more of the management role than he is.
3: And have you addressed it directly with him yet, or is there an HR to address this with?
12: Well, it's a franchise, so he's the owner. We did have a consultant came there maybe about 2 weeks ago, and I mentioned to his wife that he was there at 10 o'clock, and he showed up 30 minutes late. He asked, he said, where is so-and-so? I said, he's not here. I don't know.
3: It's getting messy all over the place. I would think you might want to know from us what you should do about it.
12: Yeah, because I can't afford to lose my job until I find something better.
0: Can you start sending resumes out to other places? I mean, why are you...
12: I have applied. I'm sending out some applications right now.
0: Got it.
12: I took 2 days off from work because I'm tired.
0: All right, we've got to take a break, but if you'll stay on hold, we'll come back to you when we return. 1-800-229-3000 is our number, and we're going to be here for the rest of this hour and all of next, so call in.
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0: All right, let's go back to Amber and another reminder that we're going to be here for the rest of this hour and all of next. So we've got some calls on hold right now. Don't hang up. We'll get to you guys, if not this hour, then next. 1-800-229-3000. Amber, you still there?
16: Yes, sir, I am.
0: All right.
2: Yeah, it sounds like an unfortunate situation, Amber, because you like your job and you want your job and you need your job. I wonder if your boss has ADHD. That's what it sounds like, you know, not completing tasks, getting distracted, being messy. And unfortunately, he's your boss and he's expecting that you guys are going behind him to clean it up. But as Alice is saying, it's getting legally problematic here. Usually even franchise corporations, they do have a corporate HR that you can reach out to because they have their name to hold up. I wonder, though, if because you mentioned that his wife is involved, it sounds like she's coming in. She's an owner. She probably experiences some of these these same things at home, yes. I would guess.
16: Oh, Oh, yeah. Uh-huh. I have got an earful from one of the other coworkers, and she's a teenager. She's only 15 mm-hmm. years old, and her dad is friends with them. Mm-hmm. And I worked with her Saturday. I think she likes working with me instead of, you know, she said they went to their house for Christmas, and I said, well, how was it? She said, their place is nasty.
2: Uh-huh. Mm. Yeah. So even if you leave, someone else is going to come back in, and it's going to be the same thing, and it's going to be this revolving door. And so if there's a few of you there who work there, you might want to consider, you know, either reaching out to the corporate HR or the consultant and giving your concerns. But I would do that secondary. The first thing I would do is, you know, sometimes there's power in numbers, is come together and in less of a critical way and more of a team approach. We love working here. We want to continue working here. It's hard, though, and I don't know if I can continue working here because these are the things that we see happening. And we want to learn how to resolve it. And that gives him an opportunity to say, wow, if my employees leave, then I'm going to have to hire new people and I'm going to have to train them. And I'm going to have to figure out if they work with our schedules. And I really like Amber and I really like the other people who work here. And then he has a choice to listen to you and see if he can put things in place. And if he doesn't do that, then I would maybe reach out to the consultant. But I always like to go that direct way to see how can we try and have a collaborative conversation, because either way, even if you do end up leaving, I think that will help and strengthen you for the next time you need to have a difficult conversation with someone.
3: And I heard your humility, Amber, that you have trained him to expect you to clean up his mess. I imagine you're a people pleaser and maybe a conflict avoider, which I also am in recovery for. And if you would share your humility with him, if and when you confront him, that I play a role in this. I've been doing all the cleanup work, but I don't have the energy to do it this way anymore. And so if you do value me, if you want us to keep working together, which I want, I think we need to clarify what our roles are, what you expect of me and what I'm able and willing to do, especially given what my job description is. But I've stepped beyond my job description. And so I've kind of put us both in this position. That humility might lower his defensiveness. And if you want to look at this in a therapeutic light, it'd be good for you to learn assertiveness, boundaries, being able to say this doesn't work for me. I only have this much time and this much energy. I can do this task, but not all.

0: these tasks, I would think he probably reminds you of someone from your past. You probably were expected in childhood to clean up after a sibling, maybe to clean up after your parents, so it might be a natural role for you. It's hard for us to come out of those old family of origin roles, and therapy helps that. If you want counseling, counseling is such a good place. You need an outlet to offload all these frustrations. You have a lot of stories to tell, and rightly so. You live through this every day, and being able to offload it in a therapeutic setting, make sure you are talking about it in a structured way that will help you grow from it.
1: Yeah.
2: So do you consider yourself a people pleaser, Amber?
1: I would say yes, because that stems from how I was raised by my mother. And now I'm trying to get on a list to go into trauma therapy because I went to a place last week where there's some things that have come up that I have not processed through, being sexually abused as 10 or 11 years old by my nephew. So it's a lot of things, you know, that has happened to me that pushes that. And I told the lady, I said, I think the people in my family, because I cut my entire family off.
0: Oh.
1: I don't have no contact with them at all. So I feel like that I am dealing with people similar to my mom, my sisters, with the people I'm dealing with at work. It's like I'm dealing with them still spiritually at work, but in different people.
0: It's like you're the one responsible person and you're surrounded by irresponsible people and you clean up their messes.
1: I think that's where I'm trying to set the boundaries, because I can't keep going on like this.
0: The beauty of learning boundaries is that we can sometimes find a middle ground with people that want to grow. Whereas with people that aren't willing to change, sometimes you do have to cut them off. But boundaries gives a chance to say, I don't like this. I want to work this out. Are you willing to? And hopefully this boss will be. And your family, maybe they weren't. But boundaries helps to give the opportunity to fix the relationship so that things don't just have to be cut off because it seems like people take advantage of you. So applying what we're talking about and getting guidance from a professional will really help you figure out, do you have to cut this boss off too? Or is this a repairable situation?
2: Mark, how would you say people can stop that feeling of they're going to disappoint people, they're going to let this entire company down if they don't come to the rescue and clean up after others?
3: Yeah, every one of the insecure attachment styles have their own particular growth goals to grow towards security. And they're all trying to get to the same place, secure attachment, but some people struggle to speak up and have a voice, and other people can be too aggressive when they speak up and they can struggle to listen. And for you, Amber, you know, to grow out of that people pleaser style. And again, when other people remind us, it's called a trigger. And then we end up falling back into the strategies that we learned in childhood to manage when our needs went unmet. And so the way to work yourself out of that pleaser style is to practice some of these growth goals, and they're going to be challenging at first. They're going to be uncomfortable, but growth is uncomfortable. That's the nature of it. But as you learn to practice something and lean into the discomfort, it becomes less uncomfortable and you become better at it. And Alice, I think you said this maybe to a previous caller, that the only way to actually get rid of your anxiety, mm-hmm. and we can't get rid of anxiety mm-hmm. completely, is to learn how to manage it. Because when we delay it, when we distract, when we mm-hmm. push it aside, it only relieves it temporarily, but then it comes back again that we have to deal with it. So if we learn how to manage our anxiety, that's the way to reduce it.
2: All that is in your book.
3: It is, Mark. It is in there.
2: Understanding Your Attachment Style. It's available in the newlife.com store. And lots of great resources in this book, lots of great information that will help you achieve that secure attachment style that we should all be striving for, right?
3: Correct.
2: All right.
3: And you know, I'm still on the growth journey too, as I'm sure Alice is.
0: Absolutely.
3: Also, it's not that we ever get there, but we improve. It's like the journey of sanctification, right? Nobody's going to ever be exactly like Jesus, right? Mm-hmm. But it doesn't mean that we don't stop working toward doing that.
2: Can you imagine if we did that? Oh, I'll never be like Jesus. I'll just stop. Mm-hmm. But it's the same way with attachment in this case, where, oh, I'm never going to be secure. No, we can get more secure than we are now.
3: Well, you can be secure. It means that you're not going to get perfection.
2: Got it. All right, we're going to be here for another hour, so keep calling in. Jan, Patty, Alan, we'll get to you guys in just a bit here at New Life Live.
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8: Our worldview needs to be defined and guided by what God teaches us about who He is and how He wants us to live. Mm. You know, and He gave the Ten Commandments to be the worldview of Israel. Mm. And one of those commandments is honor your father and your mother. You know, taking care of our elderly parents it's easier to ship them off somewhere, you know, than to take the extreme amount of time and energy and sacrifice that's needed. I'm so blessed by what I'm watching in my wife. If I can be 10% of what my wife has in her character toward her elderly parents, I would want that. Mm. My mom's in her 90s and we clash, you know. She's so much like me, you know, or I'm so much like her. And it's easy for me to get frustrated, but she has needs too, you know. And so mm-hmm. I've got to look at my life and say, what's most important?
9: Jesus is wonderful. He explains the law like this. Love your God with all your heart, soul, and mind, and love your neighbor as yourself. Mm. In that, he's not just explaining the whole of the law, every single command. He's explaining the Ten Commandments. Mm-hmm. So the first half of the commandments have to do with God. And the second half of the commandments have to do with man. Mm-hmm. Right in the middle is this command, honor your father and your mother, because they represent God to you. Mm. And you are ministering to them as if you're ministering to God. That's why it says that in your days it may be long upon the land in which you live, the Lord your God is giving you. And God has given you your family, and as you take care of them, your children see you ministering to them, and then they minister to you.
8: Wow. That's really good.
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7: The difference between happy couples and unhappy couples is that happy couples, they have the same amount of fights and disagreements, conflict as the other couples, unhappy couples. Happy couples repair. They come back to it. They talk about it.
8: Well, today on Focus on the Family with Jim Daly, we'll have some really helpful ideas for your marriage so you can be a happier couple. Thanks for joining us. I'm John Fuller.
4: Today we have good news for couples who feel like they're always fighting about the same thing. That seems normal. The key is what you do after the conflict. Do you sit and stew, or do you try to soften your heart and reach out to the heart of your spouse? Today, we're sharing an upbeat workshop on this very topic featuring our own Dr. Greg Smalley and his wife, Erin, who head up our marriage ministry here at Focus. Greg and Erin are the authors of several books, and you're about to hear they are very engaging speakers.
8: They really are. And here now are Greg and Erin Smalley speaking at a couples conference sponsored by Focus on the Family.
9: We all deal with hard times, even with simple things like conflict. And that's really, I think, what God's been working in our own marriage is this really learning how to repair that. Because when we think about conflict, I think that most of us were taught when it comes to conflict that we need to learn how to resolve that, right? I mean, do a simple Google search of conflict resolution and millions, billions of information is going to pop up. Because that's what we imagine when there's something going here, how do we resolve this? Mm-hmm. And the unfortunate part is that we've been taught something that actually is not even true. We hate the term within marriage, conflict resolution, because it sets us up, we think, to fail in a lot of ways, because there's some amazing research that really explains why that often doesn't work within our marriage. Mm-hmm.
7: So probably the foremost expert in our country on marriage research is a guy named Dr. John Gottman. What he found is that 70% of relationship conflict is about perpetual problems. So they're arguments that never go away and they're not fully resolved. They happen over and over and over again. So 70% of the time we're going to argue about something probably pretty similar to what we argued about last time.
9: Yeah.
7: And so we're going to run through just some examples of what does this look like? What are those perpetual problems? They're things that don't change.
9: Yeah.
7: It's very consistent.
9: Yeah. And kind of two big buckets of this idea of perpetual things that just that they don't ever go away. We just keep dealing with them over and over mm-hmm. and over again. So one would just be personality differences, mm-hmm. right? Erin's an extrovert. So Erin, it's beautiful to watch Erin. She's the way she loves on people and the sheer volume of relationships that she has. For me as an introvert, I always tell people, I only have friends because my extroverted wife has set me up on play dates with other men. So, seriously, she came home one time, she said, hey, by the way, Wednesday, you're gonna have lunch with Fred. I went, I'm sorry, who? Fred, oh, I met his wife, he's amazing. How do you know, do you meet him? No, but she just speaks so highly of him. I'm not having lunch with Fred.
7: And
9: now he's one of my very best friends. So, but it's perpetual because it's not like, in spite of her constant prayer, it's not like tomorrow I'm gonna wake up and be an extrovert, right? So that we can have all these people over, because how many times do we argue and debate if we're gonna have people over during the week?
7: Mm-hmm.
9: She's always saying, hey, by the way, so-and-so, last night,
7: yes.
9: So-and-so's gonna be over there. I'm like, oh.
7: We had three people over last night.
9: They're terrible people. Why would you even want them over? So that's not gonna change, it's perpetual. We've been arguing about how many nights that we do stuff with others for 31 years,
7: yeah.
9: So.
7: How about the early and late? Like sometimes one of the spouses will stay up, be a night owl. The other one will be an early morning person. And I know for you are the early morning person. Greg will get up and he is just ready to go at 5 a.m. Ugh, I never even roll over at 5 a.m. I'm much more of like a 7 a.m. girl, but I like to stay up late. And that's not gonna change.
9: Yeah, we always tell couples, you know, if one of you is late night, one of you early, just at least start off in bed together. Just have that time. And then Aaron will get up and after I fall asleep. I remember one time I come down 5 in the morning and get to the bottom of the stairs and I ram into a massive picnic table that wasn't there the night before. And I'm like, do we have gnomes or... What? Where did this come from?
7: You went to bed. I had got this table. I had bought it earlier in the day. It needed to be assembled. So I called a friend at like 10 p.m. and said, hey, you want to come over and help me put this table together? So we did. I was in bed by 1.
9: She has a whole nother life that I don't even know about. Yeah. That's my 1 a.m. friend there. I'd love to introduce you. Yeah, I mean, it can be one of you is very logical. One of you is very emotional. One of you has lots of words. The other doesn't have hardly any words. Sense of humor can be, man.
7: Pace.
9: Yeah, exactly.
7: I run a much faster pace than you. And thank goodness, what I will say is your pace slows me down. That's good.
9: Yeah, so again, the point is that when it comes to personality, I mean, those conflicts, those disagreements that we get in around that kind of stuff, it's perpetual. It's not like we're going to resolve that. The other big bucket, too, is what we'd call lifestyle differences.
7: Totally. And one of my favorite differences between us is I love to have lights on in the house.
9: Oh.
7: I cannot tell you the number of times, and it's not every light. It's just a few lights very strategically placed to create like a soothing mood. Today alone, I think before we left, I turned a light on and you turned it off no less than like 5 times.
9: Because we're leaving to come down
7: here. I walk into a room and I turn it on.
9: I'm like, why is that still on?
7: And even leaving, I'm like, Olive, the dog needs a light on.
9: She always says that. I'm just trying to create a mood. I'm like, well, if the mood is utter irritation, you know, then you're successfully creating that mood.
7: I would try to convince him that actually you're wasting more energy by turning it off. Just leave it on. You know, kind of like if you turn a car on and off.
9: It's exactly right? Like that.
7: Yes. Well, there was an electrical engineer sitting in the front row at one of our events, and he came up at the break and he said, actually, Aaron, you're wrong. It's better to turn it off. So now we know.
9: I hugged him.
7: Yes.
9: As painful as an introvert as I was, well, I hugged him. Yeah, communication, right? Household responsibilities, just the differences. I mean, if you're cooking, man, everything's out and there's mess everywhere.
7: Cupboard doors are open.
9: You know,
7: everywhere.
9: When I cook, I just love to clean along the way so that when we sit down to eat, you know, it's mainly 90% cleaned up. And and so this one time, so we were frying up some chicken or something. I don't remember what we were doing, but we were using her grandmother, seriously, big, huge glass lid. So we finish, and so I take the lid, and I go to set it in the sink. And she yells out, whoa, don't you run water over that. I'm like, I am 40-something. I'm an adult man. I know what I'm doing. I know how to clean. And so I grab something else and bring it over, forget that the lid, piping hot lid, is right there, turn the water on, and it was like an explosion went off. And I told her, you probably shouldn't run water over that after all. So, yeah. But even that's a difference. I mean, again, all these things, lifestyle differences, you know, temperature. Do you guys ever battle about temperature in the house? Oh, man. I mean, the point is that's the stuff that we're talking about. That's all this perpetual stuff. We don't resolve that stuff.
7: Mm-hmm. And so couples are going to return to the same things over and over again. And Dr. John Gottman found that the difference between happy couples and unhappy couples is that happy couples, they have the same amount of fights and disagreements, conflict as the unhappy couples. Happy couples repair. They come back to it. They talk about it. And so often couples don't go back. They don't have that conversation of coming back after the fact. They don't sit down right in the middle of it and try to resolve it because hearts are closed. It won't go well. So how do we repair conflict like Dr. Gottman says?
9: Yeah, I love, he has a line that says, all couples argue, successful couples repair. That is really where God has us. Just really, what does that look like? Because we do frustrate each other. We do get into conflict, and just, especially for me, because I think you do that much better. You're better at repairing than I am. So it's really something I've been trying to learn to do. And so we love the verse out of 1 Peter 3:7. So it says, likewise, husbands, live with your wife in an understanding way. What I like about that word, understanding, is that it actually, another way to say that word, understanding, is compassionate. So really what it's saying, husbands, live with your wives in a compassionate way. It's all about care.
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9: The essence, the goal that we're discovering around repairing these things, that these perpetual problems, is really, how do we just care that, you know, I blew up your antique, you know, 9-generation lid or whatever. So how do we repair in those moments? And so that's really what we want to talk. You've got some notes there. I'm just going to hit three things that kind of make sense to us as we go to repair this. The first one really is all around, if I'm going to repair something, so something has happened, I've got an argument about, you know, the fourth night in a row that we've had people over, or the lights being on, or the temperature costing us all this money, whatever. So the first thing that has to happen is that, again, whatever, in spite of Aaron, whatever she's doing, I can choose to become humble. Because the great verse in Proverbs that talks about that pride leads to conflict. So much of this perpetual stuff that goes on and how it's hard to repair that stuff is I just get prideful. I think I'm right. You know, the verse that talks about do nothing out of what, selfish ambition or vain conceit. The beautiful part of that verse, selfish ambition, vain conceit. Vain conceit is when we're excessively proud of our own opinion. That is so me. So often I'm so excessively proud of how I see things or my perspective. Saw this one time. Our son, Garrison, and I love to watch basketball. We just love to watch sports together. So it was March Madness. So it was one of those weekends that there's so many great games on. And really, Garrison and I spent the entire weekend in our basement just watching games. We didn't shower, you know. We'd beg Aaron to bring us food. We didn't want to miss anything. It was just one of those weekends. So now it was kind of late Sunday, right? Mm-hmm. And so you came down.
7: Mm-hmm. And I just was checking in with Garrison. I knew he had a big project due on Monday. Hey, son, you've completed the project, right? And he's like, oh, no, I haven't. And so we got into a conversation about just suggesting maybe he goes upstairs and starts the project Sunday night.
9: Oh, there was like a minute left in this game that we were so into. It was a great game. So I said, hey, there's like a minute left. Well, I'll send him up when he's done, and you're being a little hard on the kid. Oh, man. Oh. Have you ever seen one of those scary movies to where the monster thing all of a sudden starts turning slowly, the head kind of goes all the way around? Because that's what she did. And I could swear at some moment her eyes, like a great white, kind of rolled back, and it was just white. So she's just now locked onto me. And I'm thinking, oh, no. So she goes, Garrison, why don't you go up and start in on your homework? Your father and I need to talk. I was like, no, we don't need to. Really. You win. I was wrong. It's a noob. We're talking. So we began to discuss all of this. And, man, it just kept going on and on. Mm-hmm. And what I've learned a lot of times within our marriage is that obviously there's no winners or losers, you know, in a situation like this. But to quote unquote, I often win these things by simply wearing Erin down. I just kind of win by attrition. She just gets tired. Mm-hmm. And so she gets worn out. She's like, okay, my head is splitting. I don't know where we are. And I'm just going to go. I'll see you up in bed. So Erin starts to climb our basement stairs. Then she stops. Turns around again, looks right at me, and she goes, and by the way, she goes, your mother warned me that this is what you would do anytime we had an argument. And then she just left and kept going right up the stairs.
7: It was like 25 years into our marriage, so I decided that was a good time to share that piece of information.
9: Yes. So how do we repair that kind of stuff? Because that is the kind of stuff that happens. So at some point, I have to go off and spend some time with the Lord, really looking for a humbled heart instead of a prideful heart. Because as Erin left, actually her comment really bothered me, not because I was like, well, that was so disrespectful or so snarky, like none of that. What bothered me, was that actually true? Like, did my mother really warn you this is how it'd be? Yes. It was rhetorical,
7: okay.
9: By the way.
7: So my head didn't move.
9: Triggered now. So it just bothered me. And again, I love how God shows up, because the next morning, you know, often when our kids would be getting ready and we were out in the kitchen and we had this little Devo. And so I'd just read a quick Devo. And so this one was on that Proverbs verse that just said, pride leads to conflict. And it just was like, okay, fine, Lord, I get it. And so there's just something about just that Philippians 2, do nothing out of selfish ambition or vain conceit, but in what? But in humility, consider others, you know, is more important. So just that moment, what I've learned is if we're really going to repair something, I've got to go off with the Lord, spend some time, get my heart back open, so that we can actually have a dialogue, right?
7: Mm-hmm. So once you have your humble self on, so often I'll just go, what would my humble self do right now in this situation? And it kind of takes me to that place. But then it's coming and establishing a dialogue between the two of you. So we've gotten really good at just going, hey, I really need a repair. You know, that thing that happened, can we talk about it? Are you available? And we like to use the language, are you available to have a heart talk? Because it's indicating, I want to talk about something of the heart, feelings, emotions. I want to offer that. And it's always nice to ask, like, are you available? Because maybe you're not. Maybe you're not there. Maybe your heart's still closed. You're still triggered. You're not ready to engage. And so just asking and inviting you into that so you don't feel, I know often you'll say you feel like when I don't invite you in, you feel like you're drafted in.
9: Hijacked, I think is the word I use. But yes.
7: Hijacked, draft, it kind of goes hand in hand.
9: Same thing.
7: And you know, straight out of James 1:19, be quick to listen, slow to speak, slow to anger. And with that open heart, recognizing we're teammates, we're on the same team, we can establish this dialogue and work towards repair together. And so humble ourselves, establish the dialogue, but then simply leaning in and caring about how is your spouse feeling? So often we go logic and we want to, you know, nope, that didn't happen, or it happened this way, or it didn't happen, versus just sitting and listening, like, what are they feeling? And being curious about what happened for them. What was that like for them?
9: Yeah, teamwork, and just that we're on the same

0: all the stuff that we could then buy. And so I'm just hearing dollar signs, and it was just stressing me out, the whole thing. And so this one time, we were just all sitting in our little living room, kind of a couple weeks before we're supposed to move out, and just listening to Aaron and the girls just talk, and they're adding stuff in and stuff we never even talked about, and it just overloaded me. And so I said rather loud, very, very sharp, "Aaron, come on, we've talked about this. You gave me your word that you're going to stick within a budget. Like, everything you're talking about, that's like double our budget. Come on, man." And everybody just went silent looking at me because I said that with so much energy, probably more energy than I intended, but clearly I was triggered. And so they're all just staring at me. Well, Aaron doesn't say a word. She just gets up. She's across the room. She just walks straight at me. And I just remember thinking, the way that she's moving, so purposeful, so quick, right at me, that I remember just kind of leaning back, thinking, it's going to happen. I mean, 31 years, oh my goodness, this, the day is that she's going to smack me upside the head or something. And she came right over, and she grabs the sides of my cheeks and just pulls me right eye level to her. And I really have no idea what to think. And she goes, "You listen to me." She goes, "You and I are on the same team. And therefore, we either will win together or we're going to lose together. I won't spend a dime unless it's something that feels good to both of us." And then she planted this super big kiss right on my lips and then just let go. And I kind of fumbled back. And then she just went and sat down and just kept going, making out her dream list. I will never forget that moment, though. You talk about establishing a dialogue by reminding me that hey, we got this. Mm-hmm. And so we did later on that night. She said, "Hey, let's repair this." Or I think maybe Ivan said, "Can we repair that?" Mm-hmm. So as I apologize, but again, I need moments to get my heart back open. I need to be humbled. Mm-hmm. Then we establish that dialogue. We're on the same team. Let's repair this. Mm-hmm. What do we need to repair? And yeah, then you're right. Then it's just caring.
1: Because even in that moment, I was sitting there. I'm like, what is happening for him right now? Oh, he thinks I'm going to do something that I'm going to go buy things that he doesn't know about. And I'm like, oh, that's ridiculous. We're teammates. And so being able to recognize something's going on over there, oftentimes we begin taking it personally, and that's when we get triggered. And so it allowed me to just lean in and just care what was happening over there and then give you a big old kiss.
0: Yeah, that rocked my world. What it's done is it's just, again, within our own marriage, it's just such a great reminder for me that I'm not trying to resolve anything. More than anything, this is just an opportunity for us just to care about how the other felt and what was that like when I, with all that energy, you know, I did feel a wee bit controlling and whatever. I mean, these are small, quick little conversations. There's bigger stuff that we got to repair. Mm-hmm. And that can take a little bit longer. Holly and I will probably need at least an hour, you know, right? Just really easily. But I mean that, but more than anything, I'm just leaning in, listening to the feelings. I love the quote that says, "People will forget what you said, people will forget what you did, but people will never forget how you made them feel." And that's exactly right. Just to lean in, what was that like for you? Mm-hmm. In whatever the situation, all this perpetual stuff is just going to keep happening again and again. We're not going to solve the introvert-extrovert deal. But, man, we can care about how that felt when one of us, you're hurt because I've said, I can't have anybody over. I'm hurt because we've had too many people. Whatever it is, that's what we're really learning to do that whole lot better. Mm-hmm. And again, the easy thing for me is just now going up to her and saying, "Hey, that interaction we just had a while ago, do we need to repair anything?" And there's sometimes she's like, "Eh, I know, we're both tired, we're both hungry, whatever." But there are plenty of times she's like, "Yeah, that'd be good." And I know what that means. I know my goal is just to go after her heart, hear the emotions, care about how she felt. Mm-hmm. She does that for me. And we're just watching that make such a big difference. Mm-hmm. It's hard. Because, again, I get all up into my head, and I want to debate. I want to be right. And we're learning how to do that differently.
1: Mm-hmm. Because, again, remember, the scripture says, those who marry will face many trials and troubles. How do we do that in a way that we can come back together.

0: together and repair those trials and troubles if it's between us, because I believe that is the design.
1: And that's where we'll have to end this presentation from Dr. Greg Smalley and his wife, Erin. And if you're curious, Erin was referring just then to 1 Corinthians chapter 7, verse 28, from the Apostle Paul.
2: Yeah, and it's worth repeating. Paul said, those who marry will have worldly troubles. But as we've seen, healthy couples can grow closer by overcoming those troubles as a team. That's God's design. And we have a great free resource for you to check out. It's called the Reactive Cycle Assessment. It's a 10-minute quiz that will help you identify the hot buttons that might make an argument worse because a core fear has been triggered. It's really enlightening, and I know mine. I mean, I can feel it. Then you got to go to work on how to fix those things. Let me remind you, we are able to research, design, and share free resources because of donors like you. It takes money and talent to create everything Focus offers. 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
7: How you respond to the grace of God, how you respond to the blessings of God, it's very important to God. 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And God's blessings were given to you so that you might be a witness for Christ. They were given to you so you might be an ambassador for Jesus Christ.
8: Welcome to Leading the Way with Dr. Michael Youssef, international Bible teacher, evangelist, and the author of more than 50 inspiring, challenging books written to inspire your faith. Today, Dr. Youssef takes you right to that moment in Old Testament Joshua's life when he declared publicly that he and his house will serve the Lord with all their hearts. This is a declaration that has inspired people for thousands of years. How about you? Let's listen now as Dr. Michael Youssef teaches from Joshua chapter 24 and hear words about responding to the blessings of God's grace.
7: I want you to imagine the following scenario. You wake up in the morning and there's not dawn. At 9 o'clock, so dark. You say maybe by noon things will change, but noontime is bleaker than midnight. And as the day begins to progress, there is fear, there is apprehension, there is wondering what's going on and puzzlement. What happened to the sun? Why the sun is not shining? And by evening time, most likely churches will be packed out with people praying and crying to God, because this is such an experience none of us have ever been through. And then after an all-night prayer meeting, the following morning, you walk outside and there you see a few rays of the sun just beginning to peek through the clouds, indicating that a new day has dawned. Try to imagine now your reaction after 24 hours of fear and trembling. Imagine the joy, imagine the elation. I want you to try to imagine the thanksgiving and the gratitude. Imagine the praises that will be lifted up to the Lord for the sun and the sun shining again. But here's the question. The sun shines every day. Why don't we thank God for the sun every day? Why don't we thank God every morning that we woke up, that we're alive? Why don't we daily have a thankful and praising attitude about the creation, about God, and about the blessings, and about everything that He has placed in our hands? Why does it have to happen after a frightful experience? Because sadly, we have to lose something before we value it. Sadly, we are just forgetful people. We just forget. And this is precisely why you find in the scripture from Genesis to Revelation, it goes on I don't know how many hundred times God says, remember, remember, remember, remember, because He knew that we are such a forgetful people. I know amnesia is a medical condition. Sometimes Hollywood kind of trivializes it in the movies, but in reality, it is a serious condition that involves the loss of memory. And in these cases, the victim actually had forgotten his name or her name and their address and the date of birth. They have forgotten their relatives. And amnesia is a condition where those facts are actually blocked totally out of the memory bank of the individual, and the victim cannot remember significant events, cannot remember times or milestones in their life. But I want to tell you, there is a spiritual amnesia that is far more common than the physical amnesia. And it happens when God's people forget God's past blessings as if they've never received them. It happens when a person allows his or her present troubles in life to blot out of their memories God's past blessings, God's past provisions, God's past faithfulness, and God's past interventions in their life, and God's past unmerited favor and grace. Well, God knew all of that. God knew our tendency to forget His goodness and His grace and His mercy. God knew that we have a tendency to forget His past blessings, that we have a tendency to take those past blessings for granted, and we think that they were due to us, that God owed them to us. God knew that we have a tendency to presume on the grace of God and on the goodness of God. God, that is why we have here in the last chapter of the book of Joshua the message loud and clear and repeated several times. God is saying it over and over and over again. Don't forget what I have done for you. Don't ignore my past goodness and generosity toward you. Don't take for granted the manifestations of my power in your life. Don't be ungrateful. Don't try to take credit for only that which I have done for you. And if you haven't turned to Joshua 24, let me encourage you. We have been going through a series of messages from the book of Joshua entitled, You Want Me to Do What? And here we come to the very end. And here, the last chapter, Joshua, not less than four times, repeated over and over and over again, saying, don't forget. In fact, the very place where Joshua called the entire nation of Israel was not just any old place. It was not just by accident. They couldn't find just a place where they can get everybody together. No, no, no. The Bible makes it very clear that the choice of the place was deliberate. If you look at verse 1 of Joshua 24, then Joshua assembled all of the tribes of Israel in Shechem. You say, what's big about Shechem? Very, very big deal about Shechem. You see, 600 years earlier, it was in Shechem that God made a promise to Abraham, and He said to him, to your descendants, I'm going to give you the land of promise. You say, 600 years? Yes. You see, you forget, but God doesn't. And Abraham responded to the grace of God. He responded to the promise of God. He responded to the graciousness of God by building an altar in Shechem. A few years later, his grandson Jacob came to Shechem because it was such a holy site, and remembered that his grandfather Abraham was promised right there. And he exalted his family, his household, to get rid of all the idols out of their possessions and to worship Jehovah alone. And there too, he placed an altar at Shechem. So 600 years after Abraham, Joshua comes into the same place, this Shechem, and he said, I am going to build an altar for the faithfulness of God, for the graciousness of God, the God who never forgets His promises, the God who always keeps His word no matter what. And there he challenges the people to respond to the blessing of God. You see, he does two things here. He reviews the blessings of God, and then he challenges them to respond to the blessing of God. I'm sure that each one of us have our Shechems. Shechems may not be in your life, might not be a place, but it's a time. Whether it's a place or a time, you have your Shechems, and I have mine. These are the places and the times where God met with us in a very special way. There are the places and the times when God blessed us in a unique way. Those are the places and the times where God provided all of our needs. Those are the places and the times where God fulfilled His promises to you. Those are the places and the times where God answered your prayers in abundance. Those are the places and the times where He intervened on your behalf. Those are the places and the times where God showed Himself to be faithful despite of our unfaithfulness. These are the Shechems in our lives, are the places and the times where instead of condemning us, and we know we deserve condemnation, He gives us more grace. That's the Shechem in our life. And I want to exhort you today, go back to your Shechem. Make a landmark, for every one of us needs to go back, not just occasionally, but often, to our Shechems. There in Shechem, God reminded Israel over and over and over again of how he took them out of the mud pits of Egypt in the slavery, where they're up to eyeballs in mud making bricks, and the whips of the Egyptian slave masters were on their backs. And there

0: He reminded them of taking him into the wilderness, but there he did not forsake them, supernaturally provided the manna from heaven. And then at night, he gave them the pillar of fire, and by daytime, he gave them the cloud. And then he led them into victory against the Amalekites and all the other ites and the mosquito bites that were trying to kill him. And there he took them from the wilderness into the promised land. He literally, they crossed the river of impossibilities. And there he destroyed the impenetrable walls of Jericho. And there he kept on blessing them. And he kept on taking them from victory to victory to victory. 17 times, count them, in the book of Joshua chapter 24. 17 times God said, I, he said, I took you, I gave you, I sent you, I brought you, I delivered you. And God can say the same thing to you and to me. You know that surgery that you came through? God was there and he brought you through it. You know that financial blessing that you have received? God gave you that. You know that tight spot in life that threatened to undo you? God is the one who got you out of that. You know those children that God has given you? These children are not ours. They are from God. They're God's gift to us. Well, they will become teenagers, and then you're going to question God's gift. But enjoy them for now. But the things will change. You'll turn around and become your best friends. You see, after reviewing God's blessings, Joshua was now exhorting them to respond. Reviewing the blessing is not enough. You have to respond to the blessings. He is telling them of their responsibility in the light of these blessings. Listen to me very carefully, please. God blessed you for a purpose. God blessed you for a reason. And you must never rest until you find that purpose and that reason and that you respond to it in accordance to the way God guides you. Listen to me, please. Long time ago, and the older I get, the more I am convinced that God is not looking for abilities, he is looking for availabilities. And that's all he's looking for you to do, to make yourself available to him. How you respond to the grace of God, how do you respond to the blessings of God, it's very important to God. It is not enough for you to review your blessings. It is important to respond to your blessings. It is not enough to say, well, here are all these blessings that God has given me. Thank you, Lord. That is not enough. You must remind yourself of the absolute necessity of responding to these blessings. You must remind yourself of your responsibility toward what God has given you. And God's blessings were given to you so that you might be a witness for Christ. They were given to you so you might be an ambassador for Jesus Christ. God blessed you so that you may reconcile men and women, boys and girls to Christ. You see, when Jesus responded to the call of the Father upon his life, he did something. He had the supernatural power. He could have yelled from heaven, believe in me. He could have appeared with power and terrifies us, but he didn't. He left the glories of heaven, became man. And then Jesus tells us in Luke chapter 15 that when the shepherd looked around and he found one out of the 99 sheep was missing, he did something. He didn't sit on his blessed assurance and said, oh, the sheep will be back. But he got up and he was searching for that sheep until he found the sheep and put it on his shoulders. When the woman lost the coin, the Bible said in Luke 15 that she did not sit there and said, oh, we'll turn up. No, but she went on a search party until she found that coin, and then she rejoiced. And Joshua said to the Israelites, now you need to review your blessings, but you also need to respond to God for these blessings. In fact, if you read Joshua 24, it is a magnificent, it's a long chapter, but it is a great chapter. And you're going to notice the following, that as Joshua began to remind people of the blessings, he got some of the response that I get from you here. Tepid response. Kind of, huh? You want me to do what? Yeah, Joshua, yeah, we heard you. Yeah, we'll do something. Okay, Joshua, we'll see how can we respond to the blessings of God. Let me see what I can do for you. You can tell Joshua was exasperated at this insipid response. He really is. I mean, he was getting exasperated at this lukewarm response. So in verse 15, he goes down. It's the first exasperation. He said, choose this day whom you shall worship. If you're going to worship idols, go and follow the idols. I mean, those are the words of an exasperated man. And then he says, but as for me and my household, we're going to worship the Lord alone. You can sense the exasperation. As if to say, don't just worship Jehovah half-hearted. Don't serve him out of feeling of obligation. Don't think you can serve him just to bribe him to get him on your good side. Don't just go through the motions while your heart is focused on materialism and all the junk of this world. Don't do that. Joshua said, as far as I am concerned, as far as my family is concerned, we are giving ourselves and our all to the one who did all this for us. Regardless of what the poll said, regardless of what others are going to do, regardless of who says what, regardless of what the leading economic indicator may say, regardless of what the pressures that are put upon us, regardless of what others may condemn us or praise us, regardless of what others will do to me, I commit my all to Jehovah. And then Joshua, you can tell that he's still getting that kind of vacant stares, you know? I mean, he still feels that they're saying, yeah, with their mouths, but they're saying no with their eyes. And so he gets so frustrated, he goes to verse 23. He said, okay, if you really mean what you're saying to me, then put away the foreign gods which you are keeping in your homes, the idols that you're worshiping. You see, I might not know your idols. You might not know my idols, but God knows both of our idols. Stop saying, yeah, someday. Yeah, one day. Stop doing this. Make commitment now. Make a sacrifice now. Prove your allegiance to Christ now. Take a stand now. Come to a decision now. Make your faith tangible now. Let your walk match your talk now. Not tomorrow. Lest tomorrow you may not be around. You see, we take our very breath for granted. And yet, there are some people who did not wake up this morning. God spared you. You better find out why. You better find out why. You know, I was thinking about this and I was praying and I was really broken before God and I thought about covenants. And you know, covenants or contracts are entered into normally between two equals. That's a normal two business people. Somebody's going to bring in something to the table. Our marriage covenants, a marriage between husband and wife, equals. Covenants always between equals. Whether somebody's bringing sweat equity or financial equity, whatever it is, somebody is bringing something to the table. And as I began to think, as covenants been made with two equals, and I thought about how magnificent God is, the covenant-making, covenant-keeping God, that he is the superior, he is the holy, he is the righteous, he is the rich God, and yet he chooses to enter into a covenant with poor creatures. Not two equals. That is why the Christian faith is unique in all of history. What a privilege. The great God of the universe, the one who said, let there be light, and there was light, says, I want to enter into a covenant with you. Lord, I don't deserve, I'm not worthy. He said, I know that. but I want to enter into a covenant with you. Some of you have never entered into a covenant and received the salvation that only Jesus Christ can give you, the eternal life that only Jesus Christ can give you. You can enter into this covenant today and say, Lord Jesus, come into my life. I've been living without you. Now, save me, now and eternally. But let me speak for a moment for those who have entered into a covenant with God, those who have known the Lord Jesus Christ for some time. You are saying, God, you saved me eternally. Now I want to help see somebody else saved. God, you blessed me. Now I want to be a blessing to others. God, you provided for me. Now I want to provide so that others in Mongolia and in the Middle East and in North Africa and throughout the United States and in this city and in this place may come to know Jesus. Listen to me as I conclude. If there is one thing that honors the covenant-making, covenant-keeping God, is your willingness to trust Him. Is your willingness to trust Him. Say, God, I know you provided for me in the past, but I know you're going to provide for me in the future. Don't allow fear to come into the situation. Trust in His grace. Trust in His provision. Trust in His mercies. Trust in His promises.
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7: In Proverbs, you have these young people that are being described. The simple person, and no one wants to stay as a simple person. You don't want to stay thoughtless and gullible and easily enticed, especially when you grow older and you remain a simple person, which a lot of young adults remain simple people. They stay in their house idle. So you got the simple person, then you've got a young person who's growing in knowledge. Next, you've got a wise person, and what does he do?
8: Hear.
7: He hears. So and then you have the discerning person after the wise person, and after this, he says, if you want to understand these proverbs, and again, the word proverb goes all the way back to this root idea of words that rule your life. Mm-hmm. Okay, the first time this root word is used is in Genesis. The sun rules the day and the moon rules the night. And here we got proverbs, not just these short, pithy statements that have great impact and with meaning, but they're also a reflection of the words that are to govern our lives. Mm. And particularly, he says this, the fear of the Lord is the beginning of knowledge. That's where our worldview comes in. Our worldview literally is going to be dictated and directed by our understanding of the fear of God. Mm-hmm. You know, just really understanding, who is this God? You know, do we really respect him enough to reverence him enough to do whatever it takes to learn more about him and to live according to his rules, just as a proverb, the rules that were to govern our lives.
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2: 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Or maybe juggling cats while riding the unicycle? Sounds ridiculous, right? 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That's exactly what texting while driving is like. 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

0: Have you ever heard the phrase, the unpardonable sin, and then maybe felt a little uneasy? What is it exactly? And can someone really commit a sin that God won't forgive? Well, that's where we're headed on Through the Bible. Dr. J. Vernon McGee is going to take us into Matthew chapter 12 and walks us carefully through what the sin means and, just as importantly, what it does not mean. So open your Bible and turn there. And if you're new here, we're certainly glad you're with us. Welcome aboard the Bible bus. 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And you can also write to us, Box 7100, Pasadena, California, 91109 is the U.S. address. 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Now let's quiet our hearts before we begin. Father, thank you for giving us your word so that we can truly know you. And as we study it, Lord, fill us with your Spirit and then teach us about Jesus Christ, our Savior, and then press your truth deep into our hearts so that it influences the way we live. In Jesus' name, amen. Now here's Dr. J. Vernon McGee with our study of Matthew 12 on Through the Bible.
1: Now today, friends, we return back to chapter 12. The important thing is there's a movement in the Gospel of Matthew, and if you miss it, I think you miss the message that's here. Matthew's not attempting to give us a biography or even a chronological order, but he has a tremendous movement here. He presents Christ as king, born a king, went to the top of the mountain and gave what we call the Sermon on the Mountain, the ethic of the kingdom, the manifesto of the king. He came down and demonstrated he has the dynamic in the miracles he performed with power. Then he sent out his disciples. What was the reception and reaction? Rejection. And then he pronounced judgment on the cities. Now there breaks out into the open a conflict between the Lord Jesus and the religious rulers of that day, the Pharisees in particular. They were apparently very friendly to him at first, but now they break with him, and they break on the question of the Sabbath day. And he went through the fields, as we saw last time, his apostles with him. And I tell you, these 12 men pulling first on the right hand, left hand, it was really getting the grain. It was real harvest time for them. And they were hungry. It's the reason they did it. Now the Pharisees, they rebuke him. And they rebuke the disciples. And they tell the Lord Jesus, why do you permit it? And his answer was, verse 3 now of chapter 12 of Matthew, but he said unto them, have ye not read what David did when he was a-hungered and they that were with him? If you'd go back to 1 Samuel, the 21st chapter, and the first 6 verses, you'd have the record of this there. It was during the days of the rejection of David as king, and Saul was ruling. Actually, the Lord Jesus was being rejected at this time as king. His messianic claims had not been acknowledged. Now he takes care of his own on the Sabbath day. David did that. Let me tell you, he broke the Mosaic law. That's exactly what the Lord Jesus is doing for their interpretation. But the law even granted this to take place under certain circumstances. And notice what he says, how he entered into the house of God and did eat the showbread, which was not lawful for him to eat, neither for them which were with him, but only for the priests. Or have ye not read in the law how that on the Sabbath days the priests in the temple profane the Sabbath and are blameless? They work on the Sabbath day. But I say unto you that in this place is one greater than the temple. He claimed here superiority over the most holy center of their religious life. And that was the temple. As far as they are concerned, he's blasphemed. Not only broken the Sabbath, but blasphemed. Now in verse 7, But if ye had known what this meaneth, I will have mercy and not sacrifice. And by the way, that's in the law. Ye would not have condemned the guiltless. Now he defends these men and say they did not break the Sabbath day. Why? Well, the Son of Man is Lord even of the Sabbath day. And believe me, he put his hand on the most sacred thing that they had, and he said he was the Lord of the Sabbath day. He could make no greater claim in the eyes of the Pharisees. That certainly engendered their bitterness and their hatred. Now, I move down to verse 9. We leave the field where this incident took place relative to the Sabbath day and go into the synagogue inside, and we still have the same question. Verse 9, when he was departed thence, he went into their synagogue. He didn't say ours, but their synagogue. And you will notice in the Gospel of John, it was the Lord's temple at first, but he finally said, your house is left unto you desolate. Now will you notice, when he was departed thence, he went into their synagogue, and behold, there was a man which had his hand withered. And they asked him, saying, is it lawful to heal on the Sabbath days, that they might accuse him? And he said unto them, what man shall there be among you that shall have one sheep, and if it fall into a pit on the Sabbath day, will he not lay hold on it and lift it out? You see, they planted this man there. And when they planted that man there, the enemy actually paid him the finest compliment that was possible, because they made two important admissions. They admitted that he had power to heal the sick, or he wouldn't have put that man there. You see, they never raised the question about him whether he performed miracles or not. You've got to get 2,000 years this side of it. You have to be working in a musty library today on a doctor's degree or a master's degree before you can come to that conclusion. But if you'd been living then, you'd never been able to deny he performed miracles. So they admit that he had power to heal the sick. But something else, and this is to me the most wonderful thing at all, they acknowledge that when a helpless man was placed in his pathway, that he was moved by compassion to heal him even on the Sabbath day. And my friend, that's quite an admission. Now, the question of the legality of healing on the Sabbath day was, of course, designed here to trap him. But Jesus actually trapped the enemies. They would concede that a sheep should be rescued on the Sabbath day. The Mosaic law made allowance for that. But now notice verse 12 here. How much then is a man better than a sheep? Wherefore it is lawful to do well on the Sabbath days. And this is the crux of the whole matter. Should he do good on the Sabbath day? Well, regardless of your answer, then saith he to the man, stretch forth thine hand, and he stretched it forth, and it was restored whole like as the other. Jesus healed a man on the Sabbath day. Did he break the law? What's your answer? My answer is that he didn't. Now will you notice verse 14? Then the Pharisees went out and held a council against him, how they might destroy him. This is the break that he made with the religious rulers. Up to this point, they have been watching him, of course, at first friendly. Then when he would not cooperate with him, they very frankly wanted to attach their wagon to his little star, and they wanted to move that way, but he refused. And then they began to watch him. Then finally they became his enemy, and here the break is made. This is open conflict. And from here on, these bloodhounds of hate got on his trail, and they never let up till they folded their arms beneath his cross. They begin now, because of this, to plot his death. They would have taken him at this time, but they were afraid of the crowd. Verse 15, but when Jesus knew it, he withdrew himself from thence, and great multitudes followed him, and he healed them all. He just didn't have a few that were healed. All of them were healed. There were multitudes of people, friends, in that day that he had healed. You and I can't even conceive of the impression that he made in that day. It was something that was absolutely astounding. They had to accept or reject him. And he's still controversial. The enemy today is still after him. These new dirty plays, new dirty books are blaspheming him. You have to make a decision about him. You have to decide about him. You will either be his friend or his enemy. He'll be your savior or he'll be your judge. You can't get rid of Jesus Christ. Now notice here, he healed the multitude, and he charged them that they should not make him known. He didn't come to this earth as a thaumaturgist, that is a wonder worker. He came to present his claims as Messiah. When that was rejected, he then continues his march to the cross because he came also as the Savior of the world. And therefore, this caused crowds to come around and he couldn't carry on his ministry as he wanted to. And he did this that it might be fulfilled, which was spoken by Isaiah the prophet, saying, "Behold my servant whom I have chosen, my beloved in whom my soul is well pleased. I'll put my spirit upon him. He shall show judgment to the Gentiles. He shall not strive nor cry, neither shall any man hear his voice in the streets. A bruised reed shall he not break." No, he will bind up that reed that will let him. "And smoking flax shall he not quench." No, if that one goes on and rejects him, he's like smoking flax. It'll break into the fire of judgment. He won't stop that because man has a free will. "Till he send forth judgment unto victory, and in his name shall the Gentiles trust." Now, there's this definite moving out today, not only for the fulfillment of prophecy, but fulfillment of prophecy that concerns the Gentiles there to be saved. "Then was brought unto him one," this is verse 22, "one that was possessed with a demon, blind and dumb, and he healed him, insomuch that the blind and dumb both spake and saw. And all the people were amazed and said, is not this the son of David?" This is our Messiah. He has the credentials. And this was a tremendous miracle here. Now, I've suggested this before, that the casting out of demons was the greatest miracle he performed. Frankly, friends, I think it's just as great as raising the dead, if not greater. Now, I'm going to reserve till we get to the Gospel of Luke before I go into detail about this matter of demon possession. Dr. Luke was a medical doctor of that day, and he presents this, and we want to look at the way that he presents it. Now, will you notice, the people say he's the Messiah. But what the Pharisees say, verse 24, "But when the Pharisees heard it, they said, this fellow doth not cast out demons, but by Beelzebub, the prince of the demons." Now, this is the matter of the unpardonable sin. Will you follow this very carefully? "And Jesus knew their thoughts, and said unto them, every kingdom divided against itself is brought to desolation. Every city or house divided against itself shall not stand. And if Satan cast out Satan, he's divided against himself. How shall then his kingdom stand? And if I by Beelzebub cast out demons, by whom do your children cast them out? Therefore they shall be your judges." Now they would never say that their own children, if they cast out demons, we're doing it by Beelzebub. Now he says, "But if I cast out demons by the Spirit of God, then the kingdom of God is come unto you." You see, the kingdom of God is among you in the presence of the Messiah. I'm here, and if I can do this, this is my credential, that the kingdom of God is here. "Or else, how can one enter into a strong man's house, spoil his goods, except he bind the strong man? And then he will spoil his house. He that is not with me is against me, and he that gathereth not with me scattereth abroad. Wherefore," listen to him now, "I say unto you, all manner of sin and blasphemy shall be forgiven unto man, but the blasphemy against the Holy Spirit shall not be forgiven unto man. And whosoever speaketh a word against the Son of Man, it shall be forgiven him. But whosoever speaketh against the Holy Spirit, it shall not be forgiven him, neither in this world, neither in the world to come." Now, the important thing is to see here is that There's no sin that you committed yesterday that he would not forgive you for today. He died for all. But you see, the Holy Spirit is coming to the world to make real the salvation of Christ. If you resist that working of the Spirit of God when he speaks to your heart, then, friends, there's no forgiveness, of course, because you have rejected the forgiveness that he offers that can only be made real to you by the Spirit of God. For it's the Spirit of God that regenerates you. It's the Spirit of God, you see. Therefore, this is the thing that he's talking about here, and this is the thing that would be unpardonable. Now, he'll go on in another gospel to amplify this, to say that the unpardonable sin was to attribute to him that he had done these things by Beelzebub when he was doing them by the Spirit of God. You see, they were rejecting the witness of himself and of the Holy Spirit. Now, today, that particular sin cannot be committed because it could only be committed when he was here upon the earth. Therefore, there's no act of sin today that you could commit that there's not forgiveness for. But to resist the Holy Spirit, of course, there's no forgiveness for that because he's bringing forgiveness. It's just like a man who's dying of a certain disease and the doctor says, here's the remedy for it. Now, the man refuses to take the remedy. The man actually dies, not from the disease, but because he refused the remedy. There was a remedy for the disease, you see. Now there's a remedy for sin. The Holy Spirit applies it today. But to resist that, then there's no remedy, you see. That's the only way it can be unpardonable today. But to say that there's an act that you commit, of course not. We'll see that again, of course, when we get to Mark and to Luke. Now, verse 34, he says, O generation of vipers. John had called them that also, by the way. How can ye, being evil, speak good things? For out of the abundance of the heart, the mouth speaketh. Now, he goes on to say, a good man out of the good treasure of the heart bringeth forth good things. An evil man out of the evil treasure bringeth forth evil things. What's in the well of the heart will come out through the bucket of the mouth, someone has said. But he says, I say unto you, every idle word that men shall speak, they shall give an account thereof in the day of judgment. An idle word actually means blasphemy. For by thy words thou shalt be justified. By thy words thou shalt be condemned, because you're speaking the thing that's in your heart. Verse 38, then certain of the scribes and of the Pharisees answered, saying, Master, we'd see a sign from thee. Now these men are not sincere. They're trying to trap him. Listen to him. But he answered and said unto them, an evil and adulterous generation seeketh after a sign. There shall no sign be given to it, but the sign of the prophet Jonah. Now, what was the sign of Jonah? Well, listen to him. First, Jonah was 3 days, 3 nights in the whale's belly. So shall the Son of Man be 3 days, 3 nights in the heart of the earth. Now, Jonah was apparently raised from the dead when he was in the fish. God brought him out of it into light. Now, just as Jonas was, and that was a sign to the Ninevites. Listen, the men of Nineveh shall rise in judgment with this generation and shall condemn it because they repented at the preaching of Jonas. Actually, the whole city turned to God. And behold, a greater than Jonas is here. And they were rejecting him. Then he gives the queen of the south shall rise up in the judgment with this generation. They shall condemn it. She came from the uttermost parts of the earth to hear the wisdom of Solomon, and behold, a greater than Solomon this year. Puts himself greater than Jonas, greater than Solomon, you see. Now the Queen of Sheba was saved. She came all the way from the ends of the earth, and he's come to them, and yet they will not turn to him. And now he gives this parable. When the unclean spirit is gone out of a man, he walketh through dry places seeking rest and finding none. Now, a man has an unclean spirit. The unclean spirit goes without the man. And the man thinks he's all cleaned up. He's all swept, cleaned, and varnished.

And what happens? He saith, I'll return into my house from whence I came out. And when he's come, he findeth it empty, swept, and garnished. Reformation is no good. You can quit doing a whole lot of

0: death, and they enter in and dwell there, and the last estate of that man is worse than the first. Even so shall it be unto this wicked generation. You see, the hardest people in the world today are unsaved church members, because they think they're all right. They're swept, cleaned, and garnished. But may I say to you, they're a vacant house, and all the evil spirits have to do, they can move in. The devil owns them, and they don't recognize it at all. Now, verse 46, while he yet talked to the people, behold, his mother and his brethren stood without, desiring to speak with him. Then one said unto him, behold, thy mother and thy brethren stand without, desiring to speak with thee. He answered and said unto him that told him, who is my mother? Who are my brethren? And he stretched forth his hand to his disciples and said, behold, my mother and my brethren. What's he really saying? He is saying that the strongest relationship today is the relationship between Christ and a believer. And friends, if you're a child of God today, and you have an unsaved father or mother, or an unsaved brother, you are closer to Jesus Christ today than you are to those that are blood kin to you, to the very mother that bore you. This is something that is tremendous today. And you're closer akin to other believers than you'd be with anyone that is blood related to you. This is tremendous. He's talking now about a new relationship. Verse 50, for whosoever shall do the will of my Father which is in heaven, the same's my brother and sister and mother. What is the will of the Father? Well, that you accept the Lord Jesus Christ. You hear him, trust him, turn to him. Now that brings us to chapter 13, and now we've come to one of the great chapters of the Bible. Again, I think I've said that about every chapter, but this is the second major discourse that we have, and here is a chapter that is greatly misunderstood. You have here the parables of the kingdom of heaven, and they show the direction of the kingdom that had been offered to Israel after it had been rejected by them. And it reveals what's going to take place between the time of his rejection until he comes again, until the king returns unto the earth. This is very important to see. You see, the Sermon on the Mount looks back to the past. That's the law for the land. And this chapter presents the mystery parables for the present, and the Olivet Discourse looks on to the future. Now, you'll notice, very active, Jesus is interesting. The same day went Jesus out of the house of Israel, sat by the seaside. The sea, with all of its waves, speak of the nations. He, as it were, leaving the nation and now turning to the world. And now he's speaking of what's going to take place in the world until he comes again. And great multitudes were gathered together unto him, so that he went into a ship and sat, and the whole multitude stood on the shore. What a dramatic scene this is. Now listen, he spake many things unto them in parables, saying. Now these are the mystery parables, and the first one, and it's the key to all of them. Behold, a sower went forth to sow. Now, these parables are remarkable. In fact, they are great. And we'll probably spend more than one time in these parables. But we'll see that next time. Until then, may God richly bless you.
1: 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Then don't miss the next stop on the Bible bus as we begin unraveling the mystery parables of Matthew 13. 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
5: Let's face it, you're just like I am. Nobody enjoys criticism. And our first response to criticism is almost always going to be negative. But folks, it's not our first response that really matters. It's our final response to criticism. Are we going to learn from it, or are we going to run from it?
6: Welcome to Pathway to Victory with author and pastor Dr. Robert Jeffress. How do you respond when someone offers their personal opinion? 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Today on Pathway to Victory, Dr. Robert Jeffress shares what Solomon said about receiving counsel, even when it's offered by someone we don't really like. But first, let's take a moment to hear some important ministry updates.
4: Thank you, David, and welcome to Pathway to Victory. You know, when we establish friendships, we tend to gravitate toward people who affirm us. But the true test of friendship happens when someone is willing to risk a relationship by pointing out the error of our way, even when it's awkward. I'm going to address this issue in today's message, and it's also one of the common conflicts that I've written about in my best-selling book titled The Solomon Secrets. I'm prepared to send a copy to your home when you include a generous gift to Pathway to Victory. This special offer ends this coming weekend, so please get in touch right away. Oh, one more thing. Our church loves music. And today, if you've never gotten in touch with us before, I'm pleased to send you something we're quite proud of. It's called In God We Trust, a set of two discs that feature the First Baptist Dallas Choir and Orchestra with 12 stirring songs of freedom and praise, plus a DVD that contains my teaching on America's Christian heritage. In this historic 250th anniversary year, this is the perfect gift for every patriot who loves God and loves this country. And this set is my gift to you. Just by contacting us at ptv.org. I'll say more later in the program. But right now, let's get started with the message. Here's the question. How do you respond when someone offers their personal opinion on your life? Sometimes we get offended, but at times the criticism carries a measure of truth. For that reason, I've titled today's sermon with a humorous title, Listen to the Jerks in Your Life.
5: Gina Sorrell's two-year affair with Roger Clements was the worst-kept secret in the Rush Creek Community Church. Gina had felt trapped in a loveless marriage with her husband, Bill, for longer than she cared to remember. Long ago, she had given up trying to compete with Bill's other mistress, Seagate Technology Incorporated, the company Bill had started more than a decade ago. Bill's 70-hour-plus work weeks gave Gina plenty of time to reflect on how miserable she was, as well as the freedom to pursue a relationship with Roger, a divorced father of two that she met in her small group Bible study that she attended, usually without her husband, Bill. Ironically, it was the Bible study group that provided Gina with the needed alibi for her times with Roger. Since her husband rarely attended the Bible studies, Gina was able to claim that the discussion group had run over time, when in fact she may have never attended or left early. Gina had worked out a cover story with her best friend Lisa in case Bill ever called to check up on her, which he never had in the past 2 years. Lisa, who was also a member of Gina's Bible study, didn't approve of her friend's affair, but gave up trying to convince her otherwise when she realized she risked losing her best friend. One Tuesday evening, as Gina was preparing to leave Roger's apartment and return home, she had an inclination to call Lisa, who was just leaving the Bible study. "Anything I need to know?" Gina asked. Lisa hesitated and then said, "Bill called me on my cell phone looking for you." "What did you tell him?" Gina asked. Lisa hesitated again. "Gina, I'm sorry, but I could not stand here in the middle of a Bible study and lie for you. What you're doing is wrong." Gina didn't even wait to say goodbye. Dazed by the realization that her affair was about to be uncovered and her entire world turned upside down, she raced out of Roger's apartment and jumped into her SUV. All the way home, she rehearsed different excuses she might offer her husband about her whereabouts, which explains why she failed to notice the red light at a busy intersection 3 blocks from her home. As Gina awakened in the hospital, all she could remember was barely seeing a car out of her eye racing toward her and then hearing the terrifying sound of the impact. The doctors told Gina and Bill that had it not been for the airbag, Gina would not have survived the crash. Few people had walked away from that kind of accident with only a broken arm and a minor concussion. Lisa wasn't sure how Gina would respond to a hospital visit, but she knew she had the obligation to go, both as a friend and as a Christian. When she arrived in Gina's room, she said, "Gina, I'm praying for your recovery. I feel badly that I might have in some way been responsible for this accident, but I just didn't feel like I was doing you or anyone else a favor by covering for you. I hope somehow God will use this accident to bring some needed changes into your life." "You don't have to worry about that," Gina replied coolly. "I've been thinking all day about the changes I'm going to make. This accident made me realize how short our lives are, too short to be unhappy forever. As soon as I get out of here, I'm going to divorce Bill so that I can be with Roger forever." Gina's story illustrates in a negative way one of the 10 secrets for success that Solomon discusses in the book of Proverbs, and that is responding positively to the correction that God sends into our life. Whether that correction comes from friends or even from enemies or the jerks in our life. Solomon in the book of Proverbs has a term for those corrections that God sends into our life. He calls them rebukes or reproofs or discipline. And over again, Solomon in the book of Proverbs says that a successful person is one who responds positively to the correction that God sends into his life. By way of definition, I want you to jot down what a reproof is, because over and over again, you find this word used in the book of Proverbs. A reproof is an event that God brings into our life to convict us of our sin and motivate us to turn from that sin. Let me say it again. A reproof is an event that God brings into our life to convict us of sin and to motivate us to turn from that sin. Now, this event that God brings into our life, it can be a negative circumstance like an accident, the breakup of a marriage, the loss of a job, financial bankruptcy. Sometimes the corrections God sends are through events. Sometimes the correction comes through criticism from another person. But whether it is an event or whether it's criticism, when these negative situations come into our life, we have a choice about how we can respond. We can either listen to the correction and make the needed changes, or we can resist the correction and keep on doing what we've been doing. In fact, when you look through the book of Proverbs, Solomon contrasts a wise response to reproofs from a foolish response to reproofs. A wise person listens to the reproofs of life and changes. The foolish person is the one who resists the reproofs of life. Just jot down some of these proverbs that make that contrast. Proverbs 12:1. Whoever loves discipline, that's another word for rebuke. Whoever loves discipline loves knowledge, but he who hates reproof is stupid. How many of you want to be stupid? The Bible says if you don't want to be stupid, you listen to the reproofs that come into your life. How many of you want to be poor the rest of your life? This is your life goal, to be as poor as you can be. Well, if you don't want to be poor, listen to Proverbs 13:18. Poverty and shame will come to him who neglects discipline. It's another word for reproof. But he who regards, that is, listens to reproof, will be honored. Proverbs 15, verses 31 and 32. He whose ear listens to the life-giving reproof will dwell among the wise. But he who neglects discipline despises himself. He who listens to reproof acquires understanding. One more, Proverbs 29:1, jot that down. A man who hardens his neck after much reproof will suddenly be broken beyond remedy. That is, the person who keeps resisting reproofs that come into his life time and time again, one time he'll resist it too often and he will suddenly be destroyed. Reproofs are not negative. They can be positive. They can be life-giving. They can be wisdom-giving. God sends reproofs in our life, not to hurt us, but to help us. And yet, in spite of all of the positive benefits of reproofs that come into our life, most of us hate them. In fact, most of us have the same attitude about reproofs that we have toward broccoli. I know it's good for me, but it's the same way with reproofs. Nobody likes negative events coming into your life. Nobody likes criticism. But we can learn and profit from criticism if we respond correctly. If reproofs in life, negative events or criticism, if they are so helpful, why is it we resist them instantly? I think there are three reasons we are more likely to resist reproofs than respond correctly. One reason is because of pride. One reason we resist criticism that comes into our life is surely out of pride. About 10 years ago, I had a minor reproof that came into my life. One of our television viewers of Pathway to Victory called the toll-free number and said to the operator, "You know, we really enjoy Dr. Jeffress's messages, but somebody has got to tell him he's got the worst toupee we have ever seen before." Of course, I don't wear a toupee, which made it especially painful. Now, I'll have to admit, confession is good for the soul. My initial response to that was not good. My initial response was, if that lady were more spiritual, she'd be concentrating on the message instead of how I wear my hair. But then I began to think about it. And so the next day, we had our staff meeting. Everybody was seated around the conference table. And I told the staff about this phone call. I said, "How many of you think I need to change the way I wear my hair?" Complete silence. People looked down, started shuffling their feet. I said, "No, honestly, nobody's going to get fired over this. How many of you think I need to change the way I wear my hair?" Everybody raised their hand. It was unanimous. First unanimous vote our staff had ever had. They all raised their hand. And I made some changes. Now, the reason I did it was I didn't want to inhibit, be a distraction to the message that I was preaching. So I made those changes. We all have reproofs that come into our life. Look, let's face it. You're just like I am. Nobody enjoys criticism. And our first response to criticism is almost always going to be negative. But folks, it's not our first response that really matters. It's our final response to criticism. Are we going to learn from it, or are we going to run from it? No, Solomon understood the importance of listening to reproof rather than resisting it. And he probably understood it because of the reaction of his own son to a reproof that came into his life. Even though Solomon understood the benefits of reproofs, unfortunately, his son Rehoboam didn't understand. Remember Rehoboam, succeeded his father Solomon as the king of Israel. And remember, Israel was still a united kingdom. And when Rehoboam ascended the throne, a group of men came to visit the new king. And they said, Rehoboam, we loved your dad. He was a wonderful king. He rebuilt the temple. He took our country to a new level. But we are worn out after his rule. After all those building programs, he worked us to death. He taxed us to death. And if you want to gain the hearts of the people, just give us a rest for a little while. Let us catch our breath, and then we will follow you anywhere. They offered him some counsel. Rehoboam thought it over. He visited with some other people, and I want you to notice how he responded to this rebuke. It was light, but he responded to it in 1 Kings chapter 12, verses 10 and 11. Now, this is from the New Living Translation. This is how Rehoboam responded to the suggestion. He said, this is what you should tell those complainers. Notice he didn't call them advisors because they wanted to do something different than he did. They were complainers. This is what you should tell those complainers. My little finger is thicker than my father's waist. If you think he is hard on you, just wait and see what I'll be like. Yes, my father was harsh on you, but I'll be even harsher. My father used whips on you, but I'll use scorpions. Now, how's that for winning friends and influencing people? Have you ever had a critic come into your life and you just tell him off, you unload on him, you feel great for a little while? But the problem is, your critic isn't through with you yet. Rehoboam's advisors weren't through with him either. The fact is, because he resisted the suggestion that came into his life, the people turned against him. There was a civil war that divided Israel forever. In fact, Rehoboam is remembered as the one who is responsible for tearing apart the nation of Israel, all because he responded in the wrong way to reproof. Listen to Proverbs 29, verse 23. A man's pride will bring him low, but a humble spirit will obtain honor. One reason we resist reproofs is out of pride. Another reason is kind of the other end of the spectrum. It's because of fear that we don't respond. Now stay with me on this. The American Cancer Society spends millions of dollars a year trying to get people to go through basic cancer screening tests, colonoscopy tests, prostate tests, different tests, just mammograms to screen for cancer. And yet, in spite of all of their efforts, most people refuse to do the testing. You know why most people don't go through testing like that? Why most people won't go to a doctor? They'll say, I'm afraid of what he'll discover. But talk about stupid. You think you don't want to go and have a test because you're afraid of what the doctor will discover? It's not the test that causes illness. Tests simply reveal an illness that already exists. And it's the same way with reproofs, that criticism that comes into your life and my life. Most of the time, criticism that comes into our life, it's not the cause of our problem. It's simply a symptom of a problem that already exists. And a wise person views those criticisms just like he views a positive result on a cancer test. He realizes there's a problem and he makes the needed correction. But most people don't respond that way. In fact, an employee, after an unfavorable evaluation by an employer, what does he think? He thinks, oh no, he's trying to fire me. He becomes fearful, and instead of making the needed changes to preserve his career, he is absolutely in a fog of fear that won't allow him to move at all. Whenever you respond to criticism with fear, it keeps you from making necessary changes that will bring success. That's why in Proverbs 29, verse 25, the writer says, the fear of man brings a snare, but he who trusts in the Lord will be exalted. Anytime you allow your actions to be dictated by fear rather than faith, you're going to get tripped up. You're going to run into a snare. Your supervisor's annual review of your work may reveal that you need to spend more time at your job. Your mate's complaint that there's distance, a growing distance in your relationship, may demand that you expend more effort in that relationship. Your child's struggles in life with addictions or wrong friends may reveal you need to put some more time in with your child. A doctor's review of your health may reveal some much-needed changes you need to make in your eating and exercise habits. What I want you to understand is making those changes does not cause you to experience what you fear most. It will prevent you from experiencing what you fear most. Whether that something is the loss of your job, the loss of your marriage, the loss of your child, or the loss of your health. Reproofs are the way to save yourself from experiencing those things you fear most. A third reason people resist reproofs rather than responding to them is laziness. I don't know another way to say it. Just laziness. Most of the time when somebody criticizes us and signals that we need to make a change in our life, that change is going to require effort. And we all have a streak of laziness in us. And rather than exert that extra effort to make the needed change that will bring us success, we choose to ignore the reproof. Solomon had a lot to say about that. In Proverbs 12:1, he writes, "Whoever loves discipline loves knowledge, but he who hates reproof is stupid." Now, we've talked about the negative response to reproofs, and that is to resist them, either out of pride or fear or laziness. If we're going to be successful in life, and that's what this series is about, how should we respond to correction that comes into our life, whether it's through negative events or whether it's through the criticism of other people? Let me give you four positive ways to respond to painful reproof in your life. And each one of these begins with an E. Number one, expect reproof. Expect reproof. Don't be surprised when you're criticized. Just don't be surprised at it. We've been reading in the news about this Asiana airliner, the 777, that crashed upon landing at San Francisco International Airport. And the preliminary reports reveal that it was a pilot error. But the pilot, for whatever reason, was distracted, wasn't paying attention to his instruments, and he came in too low and too slow and ended up crashing the plane. Now, I doubt that pilot awakened that morning and said, "You know what I think I'll do today? I think I'll crash a jetliner." He didn't mean to do it. He simply made a mistake. Now, mark it down, circle it, remember it forever. You are going to make mistakes, big mistakes in your life, okay? You're going to make them. I'm going to make them. All God's children are going to make mistakes. And the reason we're going to make mistakes is we've got a virus inside each one of us. It's called the sin virus that makes us inclined to make mistakes in our relationships, with our finances, in our moral life. We all have this sin virus, Romans 5:12 tells us. It's not a question if we're going to mess up. We are going to mess up. We are going to sin. And so not only are we going to sin and make mistakes, we're going to experience the accompanying reproofs that come with our mistakes, whether it's negative events or whether it's negative words from other people. We shouldn't be surprised that that happens. What's interesting to me is God understands our propensity to make mistakes sometimes better than we do. Psalm 103, verse 14, I love this verse. For God himself knows our frame. He is mindful that we are but dust. I mean, we're so surprised when we make a mistake. God's not surprised. He's surprised when we do anything right. Because he knows us. He knows we were formed out of the dust of the ground. He knows we inherited that sin nature. He knows mistakes and the reproofs that come with them are inevitable. But even though mistakes are inevitable, understand this, they are also forgivable. That's why God sent Christ. That's why we all need that amazing grace. That's why God sent Christ to die for us.
4: 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It's called The Solomon Secrets, 10 Keys to Extraordinary Success, in which I go much deeper into life issues like finding financial freedom.

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1: 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I'm David J. Mullins, inviting you to join us again next time when Dr. Jeffress concludes his message called Listen to the Jerks in Your Life. That's Wednesday here on Pathway to Victory. 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What if your next vacation changed the way you read your Bible forever?
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18: Fear of the Lord is the beginning of knowledge, but fools despise wisdom and correction. That sets us up for the first lesson in wisdom. Molly, you want to read it?
19: Sure. I says, my son, hear the instruction of your father.
18: Okay, stop there.
19: Yeah.
18: What's the word?
19: Hear.
18: Hear. It brings us right back to the wise person hears.
19: Oh, cool.
18: If the son is going to be wise, he first needs to hear. The very first thing he needs to do is hear.
19: Mm. Is the word instruction also correction?
18: Yeah, it's the same word. And that's what people have difficulty with, is being corrected.
20: Mm-hmm.
18: You know? Growing up, we all had trouble with being corrected, right? You don't like being corrected.
19: Yeah.
18: Okay, now, so two main things here. Number one, hear is the word Shema. To hear means to obey. So the son, in order to really get this, to live in the fear of God, you have to really learn what it means to obey. Because if you can't obey man or your dad or your mom, you'll never be able to learn to obey God. That's why this is the very first lesson.
19: That's good.
18: Kids, learn to obey your parents. If you can't obey your parents, you won't obey God. Simple as that, right? You know, Robert Lewis, in his amazing book, Raising a Modern Day Knight, the first three principles of biblical manhood, a will to obey, a work to do, a woman to love. You will never be able to have a woman to love and enjoy that love unless you have a work to do, and you'll never really have a good work to do unless you first have a will to obey. You know, that's so important.
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23: 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My guest today is from one of the sponsors of The Plumb Line, Cedarville University. Dr. Kevin Jones joins me to discuss various matters concerning education from a biblical worldview on this edition of The Plumb Line. 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
23: On today's edition of The Plumb Line, I'm your host, Jay Rudolph. My guest is Dr. Kevin Jones, and he is Dean of the School of Education at Cedarville University, one of the wonderful sponsors of The Plumb Line in a number of markets around the country. 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And The Plumb Line goes up as a podcast after it airs on the radio, so maybe you're listening that way. You can find it at most places where you go for podcasts just by putting in The Plumb Line with Jay Rudolph. Well, Kevin, as we come back to our discussion on education from a biblical worldview, there's another kind of foundational principle that oftentimes I go to Deuteronomy 6 for this, but there are other places as well that would explain that the ultimate responsibility for education of children is the parents. It's parents' right and responsibility. And this has become, you know, a real hot button issue with, you know, school choice and things like that all around the country. And there are different philosophies on this, but from what I understand of the scriptures, you know, a parent can choose to send their child to a public school or a private school or to homeschool their children, as my wife and I did. But whatever choice you make, it doesn't remove the fact that you're ultimately responsible for the education that child gets, right?
25: Yeah, yes.

0: Sure, absolutely. The Lord lays a burden on parents, and we have an opportunity to see some parents in Scripture do that well, and then some parents in Scripture not do that well, right? But God has clearly said, hey, it's your job in order to do this.
1: Yeah, and ultimately, because parents do have, you know, choices of how they facilitate that, sometimes, and I typically view it this way, I guess, those who elect to go the public school route, at least in this day and age, the way things have gotten with most public school, and primarily it's because of, you know, bureaucrats and things like that. I think there's a lot of, you know, good public school teachers, many Christian public school teachers who are trying their best, but because of higher level bureaucracy and all of that, there are so many things in public school that are not related to the ABCs, you know, reading, writing, and arithmetic. And as a result, I see anyway that if you're going to send your kids to public school, you're going to have to do a lot of retraining, a lot of oversight, and making sure that you're taking responsibility and even countering things that they're learning many times.
0: Yeah, absolutely. I think when God is pinning the words in Deuteronomy 6, I think he is, of course, understanding that we've already fallen, right? Human beings are already fallen. And I think God is trying to press us back towards his holy and righteous calling. But since the fall of man, that you and I both know, yeah, there are so many parents who are simply incapable of guiding their students toward a biblical worldview. And like you say, that's where many of our Christian teachers come into play. In the best case scenario, every child is being raised in a two-parent household where a mother and father, you know, love God and want what's best for their students. But that is just not the case in the United States of America, and surely not the case in the world. And that's where, you know, so many of our public school and even Christian school teachers come in and then fill the gap, right? Part of what our teachers do when they graduate is they go fill the gap, you know, being the hands and feet of Jesus Christ when many of their parents, because of sin, either poor choices academically themselves, or drugs, are committing crimes, they're just unable to educate their kids. And so, you know, praise God again for all those teachers that are showing up every day, where parents just can't or have no desire to do that, right? There are some parents who just, hey, they don't like to have the aptitude and the specialty in order to be able to homeschool.
1: Yeah. Well, and therein, what you're sharing there, I think, is maybe an impetus behind in a growing movement, a push, I could call it. I think that's maybe the best word, a push for churches to start schools. And, you know, many churches over the years have done that. In fact, years and years ago, that was pretty commonplace. It fell away, I guess, or fell out of style, maybe, in that there hasn't been so much of that in recent years. But now I'm hearing a lot about a movement. In fact, one of the sponsors of the Plumb Line a little while back, that was their whole focus and goal, was to help churches to establish schools. You know, and those schools would be open to anybody. You know, parents who feel like they can't homeschool, but they want their children to get a good education, and, you know, Christ-centered education even, that's one, you know, certainly something there's a movement toward, huh?
0: Yes, absolutely. And again, you know, kind of going back to some of the pros and cons, we both homeschool. We've had our kids in public schools. We've done a variety of things with our three children. For a parent who's homeschooling, you get a personalized pace and curriculum, you know, but like we said, sometimes you get into the higher level thinking. And if a mom or dad, when a kid gets to be, you know, in high school, they're not certified or specialist in a certain area, and trying to teach, you know, biology and anatomy and physiology or you know, high level musical concepts, you know, they have to go outside the homes in order to get some of those specialty training. That's where, you know, godly teachers come into place, and that's why Cedarville and other Christian institutions are so important, so that we can send teachers who understand God. And then our specialists in their area understand content as well. Another pro is simply, you know, having students around with daily interaction, you know, diverse peers, putting them in a space where they are taught to interact with their peers. Not that this can't be accomplished in a homeschool space, but it's far easier for students to interact with their peers if they're in a school setting. And then one of the other pros of Christian schools, public schools, likewise, is the broad range of classes, sports, and extracurricular activities that are available to students when they find themselves in a school setting. But they're, like I say, there's a push. And I think the push can be a really healthy push if, again, we have the teachers in place in order to receive the students and serve the parents well as they head in.

0: Yeah. Well, as you were sharing there, that got me wondering something that I have not asked about Cedarville University before, but I know for most of my children, as they were being homeschooled and got up to those junior and senior grade levels, they were able to take online courses for free, ultimately, through the local community college. Does Cedarville offer anything like that to maybe homeschoolers or those who'd want to take classes before they're actually, you know, of college age and things?
1: Yeah, that's a great question. First, I want to mention that we have a school on campus for elementary and middle school called Symbiotica that is led by the Associate Dean of School of Education, Dr. Lori Ferguson. That's a homeschool co-op where students are able to come to our campus two times a week, and the class is facilitated by scholar practitioners. You know, our faculty have PhDs and doctorates in leadership in mathematics and reading, and they're doing that. And then students are also co-taught by our upper-level junior and senior students as well, too. And so that's an opportunity, I guess, in our community. And there's some other universities that are doing similar things. And then likewise, I hear you mentioning our dual enrollment. So if you're a listener and would want to have an opportunity to take some early college classes at Cedarville University, I would love for you to jump on our website and, you know, plug in the role dual enrollment and reach out to our admissions office and dual enrollment offices. We'd love to have young students to come in and take some classes before they arrive on campus. And depending upon the state where you're living, and I don't understand completely the funding mechanism for that, those are answers outside my peer view, but someone at Cedarville can definitely answer those questions for you.
0: Fantastic. Again, cedarville.edu and put in /plumbline after that so they know that you came through the plumb line. So,
1: absolutely.
0: Wonderful. And let's talk a little bit more about homeschooling before we go to the break here. And my understanding, again, having been homeschooling dad for a lot of years, I've kind of followed, not real intensely, but followed test scores and comparisons and things like that. And I know homeschoolers fare very, very well, usually quite a bit better than public school students. And understandably, you know, it's a smaller number of students that are in homeschooling and, you know, a pretty particular group as well versus a very broad group with public schoolers. But can you tell us a little bit about that?
1: Oh, man. Well, here's the deal. When you think about biblical integration, Dr. Ed Bauman, one of our faculty, you know, states that the essentials of biblical integration is like developing students to look more like God through understanding stewardship and reconciliation, and then developing the image of God, like helping students grow intellectually, morally, spiritually, and socially as image bearers of God, right? So when we're thinking about integration from that perspective, as cited by Bauman and some other folks as well too, homeschools have an opportunity to do several things. And I'll run through a list of a few things that we were able to do as homeschool parents that allow students to learn more rapidly, right? So it's a personalized pace and curriculum. So we are tweaking, we tweaked Kennedy and Kevin and Carson's curriculum to fit their pace, right? Which is relatively difficult to do if you're a high school biology teacher and you see 170 kids a day, right? Mm-hmm. Then the flexible scheduling as well, right? We are human beings. We're in the flesh. And so in homeschool, if a kid is getting a little anxious or tired, you can say, hey, go take a 7-minute nap, come back, right? The benefits of napping are often overlooked. But a young mind, particularly going through puberty, that can take a quick nap through the day can bounce back more readily and physically available. But in the average middle school, a kid can't do that. There are no naps in the average public or Christian school. Right. And then likewise, you're also incorporating and integrating family values and beliefs, right? Completing a task, doing a task until it's done, right? And redoing it until it's, dare I say, perfect. Again, a first grade teacher in a public school doesn't have an opportunity to spend that kind of one-on-one time with a student, even though they may desire to, right? And then it's just less pressure, right? There's no bullying. There's no peer pressure more often than not in a homeschool setting. And the cognitive burden of a student, the average maybe 11 to 14 year old, trying to simply impress students when they go to school, is that's a heavy burden to carry for a young middle schooler or high school student. Just trying to look right, right? They can't even focus on biology and math and music and PE because they just want to make sure they have the right shoes and the right shirt on and hair is right and all those things. But it's not a burden in a homeschool setting. So for those reasons and many more, students in a homeschool setting can just learn more rapidly than those students that are going to either a Christian school or a public school setting.
0: Yeah. Okay. Which explains the fact that test scores often are, you know, higher for a number of these students. Yeah. Much more personalized education. And as you said, you know, I think that's the desire of every educator, would love to have that type of situation here. And so, yeah, but yet it's, and again, that brings back to, you know, maybe more churches need to establish schools, because a lot of those church-based schools, they do have smaller class sizes and things like that. And so there are some goals that I think, you know, the government maybe even had. We talked, you know, right at the beginning of the broadcast about how these test scores have stagnated. Many times they've declined even over all the years, and all the efforts and things that the government has tried have really failed, or pretty much all of them anyway. And so, but they, you know, it's a difficult road they have, because when you've got so many students and so larger class size just becomes a reality. And yet we know that the personalized education is always going to be best, right?
1: Yeah, absolutely. Right. And even not only at a P-12 level, but also in a collegiate setting, right? You know, one of the benefits about Cedarville is we're a growing, flourishing institution, but the amount of one-on-one time I can spend with students and discipling them and turning their hearts towards God is what is best, right? So you go to a large R1 or DA Division I institution, and all of your classes, you're in classes with 75, 150, you know, 200 or so students. And those classes are being led by a TA or a grader. Like, that's not the case at Cedarville. You are getting one-on-one attention, if you want it, from faculty who are helping guide students through and make good biblical, moral, and academic decisions, right? We have greater influence over their worldview and formation when we have more time with them. And again, this is not, I was a public school teacher, so I get it. That's why I can speak about it. And many of our students graduating from Cedarville, they're going into hard places, man, but I'm so glad that they are going into these hard places, because I also understand how broken humanity is as the earth groans, as Romans 8 would say, until the consummation and coming of Jesus Christ, that parents, many of them, they can't do it. They're incarcerated. They're addicted. They are broken and distracted and had bad school experiences themselves. And so our students from Cedarville and other Christian institutions get to show up and be the hands and feet of Christ. They do a phenomenal job. They do a phenomenal job.
0: That's awesome. 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Again, is that website, cedarville.edu/plumbline. You can go there right now as we go to the break and make connection. Maybe you want to set up a visit to take your child or grandchild there and check out Cedarville, or maybe yourself too. We've done a lot of promotion and discussion about the online classes, and for those who are maybe looking to go back for a degree or looking to go to the Cedarville Theological Seminary, we just had a visit about that with Trent Rogers as well. And so lots of different facets of Cedarville that would apply to every single person tuning into this broadcast. 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

0: The Plumb Line, I'm your host, Jay Rudolph. My guest is Dr. Kevin Jones, Dean of the School of Education at Cedarville University. We're talking about education from a biblical worldview. And one thing we haven't really addressed a whole lot here is the fact that education is also engaged in character development. I think of character counts because that's a big program, I think, when I was growing up and probably still around today. But I always thought, you know, with that, it's nice to have these virtues, these character attributes that we're going to talk about and things, but if you don't have a biblical foundation, biblical integration with those, you know, what lasting value? It's kind of like the person who says, you know, I'm going to beat this addiction and repeats that 1,000 times or whatever. It's just not going to solve the problem. You need spiritual, you need Christ's intervention with all of it, don't you?
1: Absolutely. I was able to complete a work, literally called Down Character, a book that examines 16 character traits from students. It's just a revisiting of Booker T. Washington, who was the first president at Tuskegee, who was the founding president, at Tuskegee University. Some of his lectures, he was a Christian, asking students and the community at large to consider character formation, right? We see this in Romans 12, too, where the Bible tells us, hey, do not be conformed to this world, but be transformed by the renewal of your mind. And one of the things our kids deal with is just this constant bombardment of the world wanting our students, all students, to look like the world. Where Christ is saying, no, what we need is character formation. And character formation is central, I think, to biblical integration. It's not simply about, you know, what we talked about earlier and even in an early episode, knowledge. It's about living out that knowledge and wisdom. And that's where character comes in. It's the conviction to do what is right in the face and opportunity to do what is wrong.
0: Okay. Well, help us understand some of the points that you brought up then in that book that you wrote.
1: Well, I think just a few things. You know, first, biblical integration begins with the authority of Scripture, right? That's just it. And my desire in the book was to winsomely work in Scripture and Christ-like ideals for people to understand while addressing some of the same character issues. You know, biblical integration requires discernment, right? Which is a character trait, right? It's like, how do I discern? And so, you can go to the website and check out our website and check out some of the previous magazines. There's an article, Reject, Redeem, Receive, where we argue that, our Christian leaders and teachers should be able to do that. Another central component when you think about character, Jay, is like every discipline belongs to Christ. And one of the things I try to impress upon and down to character is regardless of where the Lord is calling you, not just for pastor teachers, it is for wherever the Lord is calling you, every single discipline belongs to Christ. We are not of our own, right? And then biblical integration connects both knowledge and wisdom. I think that's the push. So many of our students, Jay, and I'll say this, and you can have a homeschool kid or a public school or a Christian school student graduate summa cum laude with 4.0 or, you know, whatever the grade point average is, and have all the wisdom and not be able to live a godly life. Like, what happens there? What happens there is, I think, students and parents impress so much on academic content and learning that they forget about the soul and character development of students. And that's today what I see that is lacking more often than not in our students. Really, really smart students, right? But they make poor decisions. And so our homeschool parents and Christian school teachers and public school teachers who are Christians, we need to be able to push students to a greater understanding of character development.
0: We're missing that wisdom piece that we talked about earlier in the broadcast.
1: Paul says in Philippians, I think we already touched on this, Philippians 1:9-10. It's my prayer that your love may abound, right? He doesn't say that that your love may abound more and more with knowledge and all discernment so that you may approve what is excellent, right? He said, your knowledge should then lead you to better decision-making and excellent living, right? Not just a bigger paycheck or a bigger scholarship or more accolades. No, the knowledge should lead to wisdom and better living. that's my desire. And

0: at anything that I try to write and speak and preach on.
1: Yeah, that's really what we want to accomplish with education, true education anyway. So thank you for that. Well, I've got a minute or so left. So if you can just kind of pull this all together and leave that listener with what you really want them to take home from our discussion.
0: Well, so if I could sum up some thoughts here, I would say that biblical integration, education, it's the intentional process of bringing every thought we have, right? Take every thought captive, every discipline, wherever you are, whatever you do unto the Lord, and learning experience under the authority of Scripture, right? So that knowledge is transformed into Christ-like character. Right. And wise discernment, faithful service to people in our community and gospel centered living. Like, that's what integration and character development are about in my perspective.
1: Yeah. Well, thank you so much, Kevin. It's been a pleasure visiting with you, and I really appreciate what you and Cedarville University are doing to help in this realm of education. So thanks for coming on.
0: Well, thanks so much, Jay, for having me, man. And again, we hope our desire is that you all would come to know Jesus Christ and come to Cedarville and spend some time with us. Thanks so much.
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9: You know, the Bible reminds us of the realities of life. The realities of life are simple. That which you see is not as important as that which you don't see. I just finished writing a book on the soul, and I was reminded that we are not bodies with a soul. We are souls with a body. In other words, the immaterial part of us is the most important part of us. And that's why you can be perishing on the outside, but flourishing on the inside. You can be dying outwardly and living immortally, inwardly. The Bible has got this truth all wrapped up for us, and we're talking about it as it's illustrated for us in 2 Corinthians chapter 4. We'll get back to that in just a moment, but friends, I'm running out of time to tell you about this incredible book by my friend Rob Morgan. We will soon forget the 250th anniversary of our nation, but we must never forget the foundation upon which it began. This nation is a nation under God. 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But it's a Christian nation in the sense that most of its principles were founded on the Word of God. 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But you're running out of time, friends. Just a couple of days left. 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Now let's go to the Word of God together.
10: The creative difference that Christ brings to our struggle is His own presence in the midst of the storm. Amen? That's why we're different. That's why when you see a Christian who's walking with the Lord going through difficult things, it's different. Are they concerned? Yes. Filled with sadness and sorrow often, but filled with despair? Hardly ever. Because you see, we already have this thing figured out. If I don't make it through cancer, I graduate to heaven. I mean, I'm not wanting to go there right now, but if I end up going there, that's not a bad second choice, is it? You see, Christianity just puts a whole new perspective on this struggle we're talking about. Now, some of you say, well, Paul was just a resilient man. I'm not like that, Pastor, but you misunderstand it if you think that. You see, it wasn't that Paul just reached down in his soul and sucked it up and became the man. It was never his strength in the first place. It was God using Paul's weakness for the occasion of God's power. He remained an earthen pot and a cracked pot at that. And his crumbling flesh allowed the power of God to shine brightly through his life. So when people would talk about Paul, they would end up talking about God. I mean, how do you explain Paul? I told you what he was. He was a 5'9", bald-headed, hunched-over Jew. Totally unattractive in appearance and probably not a very good speaker from what we learn in 2 Corinthians. You look at him and say, that's Paul? No, that's Paul, and that's God. God working through his brokenness, his humanity, because of this dichotomy of humanity filled with the power of God. Then we come to the principle of living through dying in verses 10 and 11. Always carrying about in the body the dying of the Lord Jesus, that the life of Jesus may be manifested in our body. For we who live are always delivered to death for Jesus' sake, that the life of Jesus also may be manifest in our mortal flesh. So then death is working in us, but life in you. If you'll notice, and I've underlined this in my Bible, there are many mentions of the name Jesus in these next verses. How many of you know that Jesus is the human name for the second person of the Trinity? Christ is his Messiah name. Jesus is his human name. And Paul refers to Jesus. He says, always bearing about in my body the dying of Jesus. What is he talking about?

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9: USDA chief economist Justin Benavides provides the specifics from 2025's farm production cost.
11: Farm production expenditures are estimated at $490 billion for 2025, which was up from the previous year by about 2%, right around 1.9% for total production expenses.
9: Benavides says the largest increase occurred in livestock and poultry production. However, the latest farm expenditure report shows crop farm spending dropped more than 6.5%.
11: Total crop inputs, so we think about chemicals, fertilizers, and seeds, were about $70.6 billion, which generally accounts for about a third of total crop farm expenditures. And they, in some cases, were flat, and in some places went up. It was a bit of a mixed bag.
9: The numbers for 2026 paint a much different story. Fertilizer is up year over year by 5% for ammonia and up to 37% for DAP. Since 2020, fuel and oil are up 32%. Seeds 18%, labor 24%, and borrowing costs 71%. The Iran war, Chinese fertilizer export restrictions, and sanctions on Russian exports have all led to input cost spikes for U.S. farmers. USDA's Economic Research Service projects that total per-acre production cost for all nine principal row crops will rise in 2026, adding more pressure to margins. For more on this story and all of our daily news stories, you can visit our website at iowaagnet.com. 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

0: The apocalyptic visions Daniel experienced in the Old Testament left him frightened and confused and overwhelmed for several days. Maybe as you've read them, they've had the same effect on you. Well, today on Truth for Life, Alistair Begg takes us to those prophecies to help us see how we can resist evil schemes and rest in God's provision. Let's open our Bibles to the book of Daniel. We're in chapter 8.
1: It's interesting. They're talking to one another, and then verse 14 it says, "And he said to me." Of course, it was Daniel that needed the answer to the question. And here we go, "For 2,300 evenings and mornings, and then the sanctuary shall be restored to its rightful state. When I, Daniel, had seen the vision, I sought to understand it. And behold, there stood before me one having the appearance of a man. And I heard a man's voice calling out, 'Gabriel, make this man understand the vision.'" Well, it's a wonderful thing, isn't it? This is God. He speaks to Gabriel. And Gabriel has the responsibility given to him. And I take it that this is our friend Gabriel, whom we know from elsewhere. And as a result of what he begins to say, even the encounter with him in verse 17, Daniel, when he came, was frightened and he fell on his face. Well, that's not a very good start, is it? You want to know what's going on, and you get the messenger sent to you, and then you just collapse in fearfulness. But he said to me, "Understand, O son of man, that the vision is for the time of the end." And again in verse 19, "Behold, I will make known to you what shall be at the latter end of the indignation, for it refers to the appointed time of the end." Now, this is no time for falling asleep, and yet in verse 18, he fell into a deep sleep. "I fell into a deep sleep with my face to the ground." Now, the reason for this is not because of the length of Gabriel's message, but the nature of Gabriel's message, unlike would be true for some of the rest of us. Now, the whole thing really turns, doesn't it, on this question of the end. Is this the end to which this passage is referring? "I will make known to you what shall be at the latter end of the indignation." That indignation is that abomination, that violation, that situation that has now been created within the temple of God. So I take it that the angel is informing Daniel that God is going to intervene on behalf of his people, and that this horn, which is so vicious and full of animus, is going to be broken, but not by human hand. Now, it's up for you folks to decide. You're sensible people, and you have to read the Bible for yourselves, right? It is common to read this reference to the end as referring to the end of the age at the return of Jesus Christ. If that is correct, then what this vision actually envisages is the time of the final Antichrist. This points to that time, but I don't believe it refers to that time. That the end to which it's referring concerns the destruction of Antiochus, which will be a foretaste of the final destruction of the Antichrist himself. And the character sketch that is given of this man, verse 23 and on, "And at the latter end of their kingdom, when the transgressors have reached their limit," here we have this description of this individual. And when you read the description, and we will do in a moment now, you find that this description could apply to more than one political leader from the history books of the world. Because these features that we now see are common in the kingdoms that are radically opposed to God's word and to God's people. Now, how then are we to understand what it means for Daniel to understand? What did it mean for Daniel to understand? Well, clearly, it couldn't mean that he was able to see the future as though he was reading an advanced copy of a history book. Right? There's no way that he could know about what would happen in 400 years' time in the fulfillment of this prophecy. So the understanding of Daniel surely means that he needs to understand what lies at the heart of all of this, that this actually will take place, and that the actions that will be revealed and embodied finally in this character reveal something of the nature of endemic evil. He's understanding that this conflict that is represented in all of these various elements is something that is so immense and so far-reaching that ultimately the triumph over it is going to have to be something that reaches way beyond the proximity of his own time. Now, if we were spending longer, we could unpack this in detail, but let's just notice that we're told that at the latter end, verse 23, there will be a king of bold face who shall arise. Now again, we've identified this individual. The word that is used here for a bold face is the same word that is used to describe the brazen hussy in Proverbs chapter 7. That's, I'm cleaning it up, because he's a prostitute in chapter 7. That is the brazen boldness of animosity that is represented. Insolent, arrogant, defiant, and skilled in intrigue. A man who understands riddles. A man who is skillful in double talk. A man who is able to use his God-given intelligence for evil purposes. And when you read 24 and 25, his power shall be great, but not by his own power, and he shall cause fearful destruction. By his cunning, deceit shall prosper. So you have destruction, you have deceit. And in his own mind, he shall become great. You have the notion of delusions of grandeur and of self-deification. And he shall even rise up against the prince of princes. He will stand in defiance of God himself. And all of this will not be by his own power. Says my big brother, even for the breath it breathes to sin against God, it is dependent upon the one against whom it sins. That's one of those sentences again, isn't it? It would be great if you could just have one. Even for the breath it breathes to sin against God, it is dependent upon the one against whom it sins. Man cannot lift his fist in defiance against Almighty God unless Almighty God gives him the strength to do so. What an amazing mystery. Deceit prospers, verse 25. Deceit will always prosper.

Or in a context like this, because at the back of it is the great deceiver, namely Satan himself. And deception and delusion and the exchanging of the truth of God for a lie always will lie at the heart of these things. At the very beginning of creation, isn't it the lie of the evil one? And he says to Adam and Eve in the garden, you don't need to pay attention to that kind of stuff. You will be like God if you eat this stuff. That's the only reason he doesn't want you to do it. He wants to spoil your life. If he really wanted you to have a nice life, he'd let you do anything you want to do. That's a lie. It's the same lie that's around in young people's lives now. If God was a good God, he'd let you do anything you want to do. Like overdose on heroin? You just do whatever you want to do. Would that be a good God? No, God says, listen, here's the way. You can have all of this, and I made it for you so that your life will be fantastic. Leave this alone. An evil one comes and says, hey, you don't have to leave that alone. And so the roots of man's rebellion and defiance against God are the same always, everywhere. And his arrogance, as is revealed here, is that he is flying in the face of God. By his cunning, he will make deceit prosper. In his own mind, he will become great. Without warning, he'll destroy many. He will even rise up against the prince of princes, and he will be broken, but by no human hand. Now, the vision, verse 26, of the evenings and the mornings that has been told is true. So seal it up, for it refers to many days from now. What does that mean? Well, presumably, roll up this scroll and put a paper clip on it, or, you know, put a seal on it, because this is important information, and it's important information for a time not yet. So the idea of sealing it up is not a notion of secrecy, it's the notion of preservation. Because nearly 400 years were going to elapse before these events that we've just been considering, before Antiochus Epiphanes is doing his thing. And in that period of time, the people of God would need this information. So Daniel is told, make sure that you seal it up. Make sure that you preserve it. And Daniel went on local television and radio to tell about his great experiences, and he sold millions of books and became wonderfully wealthy and famous. No, he went to his bed. He was actually overcome, and he lay sick for some days. I guess seeing into the divine purposes must be quite devastating. To have God Almighty pull back a little curtain and show Daniel what's there surely must bring him into some realm of divine sorrow in the face of man's wickedness. And surely into some element of a compassion that is divine for the people who are going to experience this. That's why I've never understood these people who love to talk about how exciting it is that they're all going to be taken away in the rapture. And everybody else can basically go fly a kite, you know? Dear folks, sorry we're gone. Have a good life, you know? Does that sound to you a kind of divine response? It doesn't to me. Daniel is given an insight into what will happen. And it puts him in his bed. It puts him in his face. It puts him on his knees. I think that's the right response. And after he'd sorted himself out, he says, then I arose and went about the king's business. But I was appalled by the vision and did not understand it. You say, wait a minute, I thought you understood it. Well, he didn't understand
the ultimate aspect of it, as it is finally revealed. The prophecy was future to him.

him. It's history for us. But let's finish with this notion of arising and going about the king's business. Because Monday comes and we must arise and be about the king's business. Remember that wonderful story of Wesley, who's riding somewhere in England, and he meets a stranger. And the stranger says to him, "Mr. Wesley, if you knew that Jesus Christ was going to return tomorrow, what would you do tomorrow?" And he went into the saddlebag of his horse, and he pulled out his diary, or his calendar, and he opened it up, and he read for the following day's activities that were planned, and into the morning of the next day. And he said to the fellow, "That, dear sir, is what I would do." In other words, business as usual. God has set you where you live. God has given to you the privileges of employment. God has appointed your space and your place. And it is to that place, to our individual spot, that each of us returns, to go back to the king's business. Alerted to the reality, to the drama of divine impact, but nevertheless, back to the routine. In Daniel's case, back to serve Belshazzar. Not much of a job at that point in his life. Hauled out of retirement in order to give the odd interpretation to a prophecy, but beyond that, nothing much happening. And as we go back to the king's business, let's do so in the awareness of the fact that the activity of the evil one just is as predictable, I was going to say as the weather, but that's no good, is predictable as the Browns losing. Did they lose today? I don't even know. Oh, they did? I didn't know. I knew it was 10-0 after two quarters, but I didn't know anything else. Okay. And here it is. Here it is. You'll notice, this is your takeaway. In verse 11, "And the regular burnt offering was taken away from him, and the place of his sanctuary was overthrown, and truth was thrown to the ground." These three things are always present. Number one, the daily sacrifices were taken away. You say, "But wait a minute, we don't do daily sacrifices." Daily sacrifices were part of the liturgy of Judaism. That was what they did under the Mosaic Covenant. We don't have the Mosaic Covenant. No, but the reason for those things was in order that the people of God might understand on a daily basis that sacrifice was necessary for fellowship with God. And the evil one says, I'm going to stamp on that. I'm going to get rid of that notion in their minds. That's exactly what he wants to do to you. He wants to suggest to you that the sacrifice of the Lord Jesus Christ for your sin is really not that significant a deal, when in actual fact your entire eternal destiny rests on it. And the evil one comes in order to challenge us at that place. Say, "You're a fine religious person, you're doing good deeds and everything else." And he's happy with a religion that is a crossless religion, that is a Christless religion, that is a religion that knows nothing of penal substitutionary atonement. His attack is always at the cross, always at the cross. Beware of anyone who offers to you a crossless Christianity. An approach to the living of the Christian life that does not take you again and again back to the place that says, "My only hope, my righteousness, my sole defense, my righteousness is in Christ. Today, tomorrow, and every day, it is tied entirely there." And the evil one wants to come and say, "No, it's not. You don't have to worry about that." That's the first thing. The second thing is that the place of the sanctuary was cast down. You say, "Well, we don't believe in sanctuary." That's right. We don't actually. So it was the temple that was destroyed. What does the devil do? Destroys the temple. What is the temple? On an individual level, our individual bodies are the temple of the Holy Spirit. He says, "You don't have to worry about this or that. Do this, do that. It doesn't matter." He'd be happy to destroy you. And it's true that we are being joined together as living souls, built into a spiritual house, to a temple, as Peter says, and the evil one comes and says, "I'll destroy the temple for them by false teaching, or by disunity, or animosity, or lethargic, horrible worship. The people are just dead." He attacks the place of sacrifice. He seeks to destroy the temple. And thirdly and finally, he seeks to cast truth
down to the ground. Then Paul takes his leave of the Ephesian elders, and he says to them, listen, guys, when I leave, you need to be alert to the fact that false teachers will arise from among you. Loved ones, if

0: to the ground. And he will do it in every possible way that he can. Well, you say, but the gates of hell will not prevail. I know that. But they'll still push. They'll still push. And ultimately, of course, Antiochus Epiphanes is an anti-type of the Antichrist. And ultimately, this picture of animosity, embodied evil, if you like, will be fulfilled in the man of lawlessness, as we said when we finished last time in 2 Thessalonians 2. But the challenge to us is a straightforward one. It's the challenge that was the challenge to the people when they found themselves back in Jerusalem. The challenge that runs the whole way through the Bible. Choose you this day, Joshua says, whom you will serve. You can serve the gods on the far side of the river, or you can serve the living God, but you're going to serve somebody. Actually, Bob Dylan said that, but so did Joshua, kind of. And it's the same today. Who is on the Lord's side? Who will serve the king? Who will be his helper? Other lives to bring. Who will leave the world's side? And who will face the foe? And who is on the Lord's side? And who for him will go? Let's have the Daniels, the Shadrach, the Meshachs, and the Abednegoes stand forward in our generation. Let's have young men and young women laying hold of the precious gift of Jesus in his death on the cross, making their commitment to the people of God, wherever it is and whatever it means, and anchoring themselves to the truth of God's word as provided for us in the Bible. Next time, we'll try chapter 9.
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0: Father, thank you that the Bible is not just some trivial little piece of material. Thank you that it's not silly stuff. Thank you that it doesn't all fit so perfectly with our puny minds that we could just say, yeah, we've got it. But thank you that it reminds us again that you are God and we are mere men and women. That Daniel, he desperately needed to understand. He longed to know. He got an insight. He didn't get it all. He got the grasp of it, but not all the details. We don't get it all either. Now we see through a glass darkly. One day we'll see face to face. Now we know in part. We prophesy in part. We understand. And so we pray that you will help us to be good students, but at the same time, to be submissive learn.

0: 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Amen.
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1: I'm a fifth-generation farmer. 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
2: 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Ashley Henson voted to cut taxes and put thousands of dollars back in working families' pockets.
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6: How you respond to the grace of God, how you respond to the blessings of God, it's very important to God. 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And God's blessings were given to you so that you might be a witness for Christ. They were given to you so you might be an ambassador for Jesus Christ.
7: Welcome to Leading the Way with Dr. Michael Youssef, international Bible teacher, evangelist, and the author of more than 50 inspiring, challenging books written to inspire your faith. Today, Dr. Youssef takes you right to that moment in Old Testament Joshua's life when he declared publicly that he and his house will serve the Lord with all their hearts. This is a declaration that has inspired people for thousands of years. How about you? Let's listen now as Dr. Michael Youssef teaches from Joshua chapter 24 and hear words about responding to the blessings of God's grace.
6: I want you to imagine the following scenario. You wake up in the morning and there's not dawn. At 9 o'clock, so dark. You say maybe by noon things will change, but noontime is bleaker than midnight. And as the day begins to progress, there is fear, there is apprehension, there is wondering what's going on and puzzlement, what happened to the sun, why the sun is not shining. And by evening time, most likely churches will be packed out with people praying and crying to God because this is such an experience none of us have ever been through. And then after an all-night prayer meeting, the following morning, you walk outside and there you see a few rays of the sun just beginning to peek through the clouds, indicating that a new day has dawned. Try to imagine now your reaction after 24 hours of fear and trembling. Imagine the joy, imagine the elation. I want you to try to imagine the thanksgiving and the gratitude. Imagine the praises that will be lifted up to the Lord for the sun and the sun shining again. But here's the question, the sun shines every day. Why don't we thank God for the sun every day? Why don't we thank God every morning that we woke up, that we're alive? Why don't we daily have a thankful and praising attitude about the creation, about God, and about the blessings, and about everything that He has placed in our hands? Why does it have to happen after a frightful experience? Because sadly, we have to lose something before we value it. Sadly, we are just forgetful people. We just forget. And this is precisely why you find in the scripture from Genesis to Revelation, it goes on, I don't know how many hundred times God says, remember, remember, remember, remember, because He knew that we are such a forgetful people. I know amnesia is a medical condition. Sometimes Hollywood kind of trivializes it in the movies, but in reality it is a serious condition that involves the loss of memory. And in these cases, the victim actually had forgotten his name or her name and their address and the date of birth. They have forgotten their relatives. And amnesia is a condition where those facts are actually blocked totally out of the memory bank of the individual, and the victim cannot remember significant events, cannot remember times or milestones in their life. But I want to tell you, there is a spiritual amnesia that is far more common than the physical amnesia. And it happens when God's people forget God's past blessings as if they've never received them. It happens when a person allows his or her present troubles in life to blot out of their memories God's past blessings, God's past provisions, God's past faithfulness, and God's past interventions in their life, and God's past unmerited favor and grace. Well, God knew all of that. God knew our tendency to forget His goodness and His grace and His mercy. God knew that we have a tendency to forget His past blessings, that we have a tendency to take those past blessings for granted, and we think that they were due to us, that God owed them to us. God knew that we have a tendency to presume on the grace of God and on the goodness of God. God, that is why we have here in the last chapter of the book of Joshua, the message loud and clear and repeated several times. God is saying it over and over and over again. Don't forget. Don't forget what I have done for you. Don't ignore my past goodness and generosity toward you. Don't take for granted the manifestations of my power in your life. Don't be ungrateful. Don't try to take credit for only that which I have done for you. And if you haven't turned to Joshua 24, let me encourage you. We have been going through a series of messages from the book of Joshua entitled, You Want Me to Do What? And here we come to the very end. And here, the last chapter, Joshua, not less than four times, repeated over and over and over again, saying, don't forget. In fact, the very place where Joshua called the entire nation of Israel was not just any old place. It was not just by accident. They couldn't find just a place where they can get everybody together. No, no, no. The Bible makes it very clear that the choice of the place was deliberate. If you look at verse 1 of Joshua 24, then Joshua assembled all of the tribes of Israel in Shechem. You say, what's big about Shechem? Very, very big deal about Shechem. You see, 600 years earlier, it was in Shechem that God made a promise to Abraham, and He said to him, to your descendants, I'm going to give you the land of promise. You say, 600 years? Yes. You see, you forget, but God doesn't. And Abraham responded to the grace of God. He responded to the promise of God. He responded to the graciousness of God by building an altar in Shechem. A few years later, his grandson Jacob came to Shechem because it was such a holy site, and remembered that his grandfather Abraham was promised right there and he exalted his family, his household, to get rid of all the idols out of their possessions and to worship Jehovah alone. And there too, he placed an altar at Shechem. So 600 years after Abraham, Joshua comes into the same place, this Shechem, and he said, I am going to build an altar for the faithfulness of God, for the graciousness of God, the God who never forgets his promises, the God who always keeps his word no matter what. And there he challenges the people to respond to the blessing of God. You see, he does two things here. He reviews the blessings of God, and then he challenges them to respond to the blessing of God. I'm sure that each one of us have our Shechems. Shechems may not be in your life, might not be a place, but it's a time. Whether it's a place or a time, you have your Shechems and I have mine. These are the places and the times where God met with us in a very special way. There are the places and the times when God blessed us in a unique way. Those are the places and the times where God provided all of our needs. Those are the places and the times where God fulfilled his promises to you. Those are the places and the times where God answered your prayers in abundance. Those are the places and the times where he intervened on your behalf. Those are the places and the times where God showed himself to be faithful despite of our unfaithfulness. These are the Shechems in our lives, are the places and the times where instead of condemning us and we know we deserve condemnation, he gives us more grace. That's the Shechem in our life. And I want to exhort you today, go back to your Shechem. Make a landmark for every one of us needs to go back, not just occasionally, but often, to our Shechems. There in Shechem, God reminded Israel over and over and over again of how he took them out of the mud pits of Egypt in the slavery, where they're up to eyeballs in mud making bricks, and the whips of the Egyptian slave masters were on their backs. And there he reminded them of taking them into the wilderness. But there he did not forsake them, supernaturally provided the manna from heaven. And

then at night, he gave them the pillar of fire. And by daytime, he gave them the cloud. And then he led them into victory against the Amalekites and all the other ites and the mosquito bites that were trying to kill him. And there, he took them from the wilderness into the promised land. He literally, they crossed the river of impossibilities. And there, he destroyed the impenetrable walls of Jericho. And there, he kept on blessing them. And he kept on taking them from victory to victory to victory. 17 times, count them, in the book of Joshua chapter 24. 17 times, God said, I. He said, I took you, I gave you, I sent you, I brought you, I delivered you. And God can say the same thing to you and to me. You know that surgery that you came through? God was there and he brought you through it. You know that financial blessing that you have received? God gave you that. You know that tight spot in life that threatened to undo you? God is the one who got you out of that. You know those children that God has given you? These children are not ours, they are from God. They're God's gift to us. Well, they will become teenagers and then you're going to question God's gift, but enjoy them for now. But the things will change. You'll turn around and become your best friends. You see, after reviewing God's blessings, Joshua was now exhorting them to respond. Reviewing the blessing is not enough. You have to respond to the blessings. He is telling them of their responsibility in the light of these blessings. Listen to me very carefully, please. God blessed you for a purpose. God blessed you for a reason. And you must never rest until you find that purpose and that reason and that you respond to it in accordance to the way God guides you. Listen to me, please. Long time ago, and the older I get, the more I am convinced that God is not looking for abilities, he is looking for availabilities. And that's all he's looking for you to do, to make yourself available to him. How you respond to the grace of God, how do you respond to the blessings of God, it's very important to God. It is not enough for you to review your blessings. It is important to respond to your blessings. It is not enough to say, well, here are all these blessings that God has given me. Thank you, Lord. That is not enough. You must remind yourself of the absolute necessity of responding to these blessings. You must remind yourself of your responsibility toward what God has given you. And God's blessings were given to you so that you might be a witness for Christ. They were given to you so you might be an ambassador for Jesus Christ. God blessed you so that you may reconcile men and women, boys and girls to Christ. You see, when Jesus responded to the call of the Father upon his life, he did something. He had the supernatural power. He could have yelled from heaven, believe in me. He could have appeared with power and terrifies us, but he didn't. He left the glories of heaven, became man. And then Jesus tells us in Luke chapter 15 that when the shepherd looked around and he found one out of the 99 sheep was missing, he did something. He didn't sit on his blessed assurance and said, oh, the sheep will be back. But he got up and he was searching for that sheep until he found the sheep and put it on his shoulders. When the woman lost the coin, the Bible said in Luke 15 that she did not sit there and said, oh, we'll turn up. No, but she went on a search party until she found that coin and then she rejoiced. And Joshua said to the Israelites, now you need to review your blessings, but you also need to respond to God for these blessings. In fact, if you read Joshua 24, it is a magnificent, it's a long chapter, but it is a great chapter. And you're going to notice the following, that as Joshua began to remind people of the blessings, he got some of the response that I get from you here. Tepid response.

kind of, huh? You want me to do what? Yeah, Joshua, yeah, we heard you. Yeah, we'll do something. Okay, Joshua, we'll see how can we respond to the blessings of God. Let me see what I can do for you. You can tell Joshua was exasperated at this insipid response. He really is. I mean, he was getting exasperated at this lukewarm response. So in verse 15, he goes down. It's the first exasperation. He said, choose this day whom you shall worship. If you're going to worship idols, go and follow the idols. I mean, those are the words of an exasperated man. And then he says, but as for me and my household, we're going to worship the Lord alone. You can sense the exasperation. As if to say, don't just worship Jehovah half-hearted. Don't serve him out of feeling of obligation. Don't think you can serve him just to bribe him to get him on your good side. Don't just go through the motions while your heart is focused on materialism and all the junk of this world. Don't do that. Joshua said, as far as I am concerned, as far as my family is concerned, we are giving ourselves and our all to the one who did all this for us. Regardless of what the poll said, regardless of what others are going to do, regardless of who says what, regardless of what the leading economic indicator may say, regardless of what the pressures that are put upon us, regardless of what others may condemn us or praise us, regardless of what others will do to me, I commit my all to Jehovah. And then Joshua, you can tell that he's still getting that kind of vacant stares, you know? I mean, he still feels that they're saying yeah with their mouths, but they're saying no with their eyes. And so he gets so frustrated, he goes to verse 23. He said, okay, if you really mean what you're saying to me, then put away the foreign gods which you are keeping in your homes, the idols that you're worshiping. You see, I might not know your idols. You might not know my idols. But God knows both of our idols. Stop saying, yeah, someday. Yeah, one day. Stop doing this. Make commitment now. Make a sacrifice now. Prove your allegiance to Christ now. Take a stand now. Come to a decision now. Make your faith tangible now. Let your walk match your talk now. Not tomorrow. Lest tomorrow you may not be around. You see, we take our very breath for granted. And yet, there are some people who did not wake up this morning. God spared you. You better find out why. You better find out why. You know, I was thinking about this and I was praying and I was really broken before God and I thought about covenants. And you know, covenants or contracts are entered into normally between two equals. That's a normal two business people. Somebody's going to bring in something to the table. Our marriage covenants, a marriage between husband and wife, equals. Covenants always between equals. Whether somebody's bringing sweat equity or financial equity, whatever it is, somebody is bringing something to the table. And as I began to think, has covenants been made with two equals? And I thought about how magnificent God is, the covenant-making, covenant-keeping God, that he is the superior, he is the holy, he is the righteous, he is the rich God, and yet he chooses to enter into a covenant with poor creatures. Not two equals. That is why the Christian faith is unique in all of history. What a privilege. The great God of the universe, the one who said, let there be light, and there was light, says, I want to enter into a covenant with you. Lord, I don't deserve, I'm not worthy. He said, I know that, but I want to enter into a covenant with you. Some of you have never entered into a covenant and received the salvation that only Jesus Christ can give you, the eternal life that only

0: only Jesus Christ can give you. You can enter into this covenant today and say, Lord Jesus, come into my life. I've been living without you. Now, save me, now and eternally. But let me speak for a moment for those who have entered into a covenant with God, those who have known the Lord Jesus Christ for some time. You are saying, God, you saved me eternally. Now I want to help see somebody else saved. God, you blessed me. Now I want to be a blessing to others. God, you provided for me. Now I want to provide so that others in Mongolia and in the Middle East and in North Africa and throughout the United States and in this city and in this place may come to know Jesus. Listen to me as I conclude. If there is one thing that honors the covenant-making, covenant-keeping God, is your willingness to trust Him. Is your willingness to trust Him. Say, God, I know you provided for me in the past, but I know you're going to provide for me in the future. Don't allow fear to come into the situation. Trust in His grace. Trust in His provision. Trust in His mercies. Trust in His promises.
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13: That verse I found in Jeremiah chapter 29, verse 7, in regard to humility and submission to authority, it says, wherever you are, work to make the place that you've been called to, where God brings you, work to make them prosperous, and in so doing, you will become prosperous.
14: Mm. Yeah.
13: How many of us get into a situation where we're like, I don't like it here, yeah, and you leave with this bitter taste in your mouth rather than leaving with this a sense of, I am going to make this the mm-hmm. best place in my life. That happened to me. I was in a situation as a young man, as a pastor, and for the first 5 years, I did not like submitting to authority. Every Friday, I would have to listen to all the things I did wrong from my superior. He had a page, a list of things that I had to work on that were, and I hated it, until finally, one day, I got it. And it was in this amazing chapter in Numbers. Miriam and Aaron are talking behind the back of Moses and being like really critical of him. Like, who does he think he is being, you know, he's God's leader. And then God strikes Miriam with leprosy. Mm-hmm. Now, that changed my life, because at that moment, I had to go back to my superior and say, hey, I repent. I apologize.
14: Wow.
13: I'm so sorry. From now on, moving forward, I'm going to lift you up in the eyes of everyone in this church. I'm going to help you to become successful. And as soon as I did that, God transformed my future as a result of that. There's no question about it.
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2: The great psychiatrist Carl Menninger revolutionized the practice of psychiatry. 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He put into his practice the example of the teachings of Jesus some 20 centuries before. 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Pray for those who persecute you. Do good to those who hate you. We often occasionally experience some measure of conflict, but we can choose to love in those moments. So, cure your enemy, cure yourself. At the same time, loving is a choice. 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That is, wanting what is best for the other person. And that is today's thought of the day.
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1: Father, thank you that the Bible is not just some trivial little piece of material. Thank you that it's not silly stuff. Thank you that it doesn't all fit so perfectly with our puny minds that we could just say, yeah, we've got it. But thank you that it reminds us again that you are God and we are mere men and women. That Daniel, he desperately needed to understand. He longed to know. He got an insight. He didn't get it all. He got the grasp of it, but not all the details. We don't get it all either. Now we see through a glass darkly. One day we'll see face to face. Now we know in part. We prophesy in part. We understand. And so we pray that you will help us to be good students, but at the same time, to be submissive learners. We thank you that the Word of God is fixed in the heavens, that it is a lamp to our feet and a light to our path. We thank you that it can be trusted. And we pray that you will help us to trust it more and more, especially as the prevailing drift runs so counter to the things that your word affirms. Help us, Lord, to this end, we pray. Help us to triumph and to live to your glory and write your word on our hearts, we pray, for Christ's sake. Amen.
0: I'm Bob Lapine. Does your faith sometimes falter in trying circumstances? Tomorrow we'll learn how Daniel's pattern of life helped him trust God even on his darkest days. 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
3: Thomas Edison is known for his invention of the light bulb. It came after many failures. He once said, "I've learned 10,000 things that won't work." 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
2: So the theme is heavenly places. The aim is encouragement. If we really understand what the Apostle Paul is saying here about the heavenly places, if we grasp it as a church, then the result would be encouragement, not feeling so sad, not feeling so depressed, not feeling so discouraged, but encouraged.
3: Welcome to the God-Centered Life with Josh Moody. The Heavenly Places, that's the title of our study as we make our way early in a look at the book of Ephesians. Josh Moody is senior pastor of College Church, which is located in Wheaton, Illinois. We're jumping right into encouragement, Josh. Verse 3, God has blessed us with every spiritual blessing in the heavenly places, the name of our study. What should our mindset be as we dig into Ephesians so that despite whatever the circumstances are, we reap those every spiritual blessings?
2: I suppose it's helpful to remember that the author of the letter was in jail.
3: Yeah.
2: And so he certainly, and this isn't like a cushy jail, this is an ancient Roman jail, presumably pretty unpleasant.
3: Yeah.
2: And he wants them to be encouraged. So he knows what it means to have difficult circumstances. And of course, the mindset is thinking about and the mindset of the heavenlies, the spiritual reality around us. Yeah. And therefore, our physical circumstances, our relational circumstances are put into a totally different context.
3: Can't keep those in boxes. They are intertwined,
2: yeah.
3: The spiritual reality.
2: Yeah.
3: Good. All right, let's continue. We'll do a quick review of our previous material and then jump into our new material for today. Here's Josh.
2: When we're studying the Bible, it's often useful when we come to a first book to get a sense of, roughly speaking, what it's about before we dive into the details. It really helps. It's like, what's the big picture? What's this book about? And then we'll go through it. So the aim this morning is to give you the big picture. Now, as I say, this morning is an overview of the whole book. And what I want to show you as I now introduce the series and introduce this sermon is that this book, Paul's letter to the Ephesians, is not only timeless, which of course it is, it's God's word, that's what we believe here at College Church, but it's also a timely word. It's a word in season. It has particular relevance to our culture, to the church in the world today. And essentially, our culture has lost its morale because it's lost its morality. And it's lost its morality because it's forgotten what the Apostle Paul is going to be teaching us here, which is all about the heavenly places. If you read through and if you want to follow us in this series, as I hope you do, as we go through the book of Ephesians, if you read through Luke's account of Paul's ministry in the book of Acts, you'll come across this big sister, namely the goddess Artemis. Artemis's temple was right next to Ephesus. It was one of the seven wonders of the ancient world. Massive. Can't really think about Paul's ministry in Ephesus without having this big brother, this big sister in your mind as the spiritual enemy. So in Ephesus, there was this spiritual power, heavenly power, that dominated you. And the Christians have been rescued from that. But now, some time has gone. It's about AD 62 or so. Most scholars think that Paul is writing his letter to the Ephesians from when he was in jail in Rome, probably towards the end of that time, his first captivity there, about AD 62 or so. And it's about 7 years that have gone by since Paul planted the church in Ephesus. When he planted the church in Ephesus, he didn't just plant like a little local church. He had lectures in a public space. Something I thought we need to get back into doing sometime. He had lectures in the Hall of Tyrannus, public space, about Jesus, every day. Were these Christian people who had watched the Apostle Paul be persecuted while he was there, and now he's in jail. They needed to be reminded of the true heavenly power that they had in the gospel and be encouraged. And I think that's what the Apostle Paul was saying here. In summary, what his message in the book of Ephesians is all about these heavenly places. Not meaning the place you go when you die if you're a Christian, heaven, but the unseen spiritual realm. And what he's saying is, be encouraged. God has heavenly power. Let me show you how he teaches us. It's really the most amazing piece of writing, and it has so much spiritual power in it. So first of all, the theme, the heavenly places. Let me show you how this is emphasized again and again and again. One of the ways to know what a book in the Bible is about is by repetition. People have said how complicated the book of Ephesians is, but its basic theme is really clear once you begin to see it. So Ephesians chapter 1, verse 3, he begins by saying, "Blessed be God the Father, our Lord Jesus Christ, who has blessed us in Christ with every spiritual blessing in the heavenly places." If you're a Christian, you have been blessed with every spiritual blessing in this realm, this heavenly realm. Your place in heaven after you die, if you're a real Christian, is secure because, in a sense, you're already seated there. Your place is booked. You're in the heavenly places. You have spiritual power. He raised us with him and seated us with him in the heavenly places, in the spiritual realm, in Christ Jesus. He talks about that same theme of heaven and the heavenly places as the spiritual realm that we are now in Christ in different ways, and I'm just emphasizing a few of the most obvious in the book. But for instance, verse 10 of chapter 1, he also says to unite all things in him, things in heaven and things on earth. Or chapter 3, verse 14, from whom every family in heaven and on earth is named. But these heavenly, or chapter 4, verse 10, he who descended is the one who also ascended far above all the heavens that he might fill all things. These heavenly places. But then that specific word translated heavenly places or heavenlies, he comes back to again at the end of the book, chapter 6 and verse 12. He's talking about the armor of God and the spiritual battle that we're in. Verse 10, be strong in the Lord and the strength of his might. Christian, you don't need to be frightened. You're in the heavenly places. Be strong in the Lord and the strength of his might. Put on the whole armor of God that you may be able to stand against the schemes of the devil. Why? Verse 12. For we do not wrestle against flesh and blood. Ultimately, our wrestling is not against people, the physical world. It's a spiritual battle. We do not wrestle against flesh and blood, but against the rulers, against the authorities, against the cosmic powers of this present darkness, against the spiritual forces of evil in the heavenly places. God's purpose in Christ in the heavenly places encourages us. So the theme is heavenly places. The aim is encouragement. If we really understand what the Apostle Paul is saying here about the heavenly places, if we grasp it as a church, then the result would be encouragement, not feeling so sad, not feeling so depressed, not feeling so discouraged, but encouraged. That's his aim. You can see it at the end of the book, chapter 6, verse 21, where he's talking about Tychicus. Tychicus, Ephesians, Colossians, and Philemon probably belonged together as a set of books that he was writing at the time. And Tychicus, he asked to take the book of Ephesus with him and deliver it, and probably it was his task to read it out and probably to preach it to the congregation having read it out. So he commends Tychicus, the beloved brother and faithful minister in the Lord, will tell you everything. And verse 22, I have sent him to you for this very purpose. So what's the aim? That you may know how we are. And we'll come back to why that is about encouragement too in just a moment. That you may know how we are and that he may encourage your hearts. Ephesians, be encouraged. Why? God has
4: heavenly power.
3: Yes, we're likely not in Ephesus, but Josh continues to show how this is our encouragement in just a moment. But first, a reminder that Josh Moody is senior pastor of College Church, which is located in Wheaton, Illinois. This is the preaching ministry that Josh distributes all across the planet. And we hope you're finding it beneficial. Love to hear from you. You can connect at GodCenteredLife.org. Back into Ephesians. Here's Josh.
2: That theme of encouragement is, we pick up why that's connected to how that they may know how we are, how the Apostle Paul is. If you come back to chapter 3, verse 13, you'll see Ephesus was written almost certainly from the Apostle Paul being in jail in Rome around AD 62 and his first stay in jail in Rome. And he doesn't make much play of him being in jail. If you and I are writing a letter from jail, we probably would have said a lot about it. He doesn't say much about it, but he does indicate

why they need encouragement. So chapter 3, verse 13, "So I ask you not to lose heart over what I am suffering for you." That is, he's in jail for the gospel, which is your glory. "I ask you not to lose heart." That's his aim, that they would be encouraged and they wouldn't lose heart. They wouldn't give up. They wouldn't stop loving their wife. They wouldn't stop loving their husband. They wouldn't stop shepherding their children. They wouldn't stop leading their Bible study group. They wouldn't stop forgiving those who have sinned against them as they have been forgiven in Christ. They wouldn't stop telling their friends about Jesus, even though perhaps they haven't yet said yes to Jesus. They wouldn't stop trying to do mission work. They wouldn't stop being present at the prayer meeting and praying for the persecuted church on Friday lunchtime. They wouldn't stop. They wouldn't lose heart. They'd be encouraged. Why? God has heavenly power. You, Christian, you, church people, are at the very center of God's purpose. And Artemis and the magical and all the different gods and all the different ideologies, that's not where the power is. The power is in Christ, for he has won the victory in the heavenly places. And if we are encouraged, as I say, if we really grasp this book, the end result will be encouragement, not losing heart, as we go through it. I hope it does that for us. It lifts us. It encourages us. If we are encouraged, then it will shift how we think and how we act. And Paul talks about that too. Verse 17 of chapter 4, he says this, "Now this I say, and testify in the Lord, that you must no longer walk as the Gentiles do in the futility of their minds." In other words, don't copy the latest fashionable thinking from the Gentile elite ideas. Don't walk in the futility of the mind of pagan Caesar or of magical Artemis. Don't copy the futility of that way of thinking. Think biblically. No longer walk as the Gentiles do, which means our minds. We're no longer thinking the real power. Oh, yes, I'm a Christian, but if I really want to understand things, I've got to use some other set of jargon or ideas or philosophy or whatever it is. No, the real insight is in Christ. Which doesn't mean we don't read other books. I've read plenty of books that are not written by Christians. I'll continue to do so. But I don't want to have the futility of a non-Christian mind. I want to love the Lord my God with all my heart, soul, strength, and mind. So if we're encouraged, it'll shift how we think, but also shift how we behave. Look at chapter 5, verse 14. I think he's probably quoting from a well-known... We've just sung a song that was written by one of our church plant pastors, and the music composed by our worship pastor, Pastor Eric Duer. It's a song that we're going to be learning and singing together, and they probably had songs like this too. And if you look at chapter 5, verse 14, he's probably, we don't know for sure, but he's probably quoting from a song that they would have known. He's trying to encourage them, remind them of this truth. He says, "Therefore it says, awake, O sleeper, and arise from the dead, and Christ will shine on you." So if we're encouraged, it will shift how we think, and we'll wake up. We won't be somnolent and lazy and going with the flow. We'll be active, energetic. Why? Because we serve a living Lord who rose from the dead. Awake, O sleeper. That's all part of being encouraged. Not losing heart. Not having the futility of a Gentile mind, a non-unbelieving mind, and having something to live for. A purpose. Be encouraged. God has heavenly power.
He's writing to show us how God's purpose in Christ, in the heavenly places, encourages the church with spiritual power to walk in light and speak the truth in love. We haven't talked about speaking the truth in love. That's a lot of that in chapter 4. Chapters 1 to 3 are more doctrinal. In chapter 4 and on, there's more practical. There's practical stuff all the way through. And in chapter 4, he speaks a lot about speaking the truth in love. And we'll do that when we get to it. So that's his theme, heavenly places. And the aim, the goal, is encouragement. Be encouraged. Now, so what does that mean for us this morning? As I say, there's going to be lots of practical application as we go through the letter to the Ephesians. But what about for now, this morning? I mentioned we were going to think a little bit about revival today. Spiritual power. I occasionally get asked to appear on radio. Some of you know that I have a media broadcast. My sermons go out through podcast and on radio as well, which means that occasionally someone asks me to appear on their radio program and answer some questions about some theme. And usually they'll ask me what you'd like to talk about if I'm going to say yes to it, which I don't always do. But if I do, they ask me what you'd like to talk about. And my answer is typically something like, I'd like to talk about Jesus. But this time, the particular program is airing down in Florida, I think. I had to get up at some very early hour to do their drive-through program. They wanted to talk about revival. And I was like, okay, sure. And so the first question in this live program is, what do you think about Asbury? Of course, there's been revival stories coming out of Asbury and other places like that in recent days. And so what do you think about Asbury? I said, well, I'll tell you what. First of all, I know nothing. I haven't been there. I don't know anyone from Asbury. I don't know. So you ask me what I think about Asbury. The answer is, I don't think much. I don't know. But if you ask me what I think about revival in general, then I'll tell you. And then I gave them my standard thing about revival. And right at the heart of revival is ensuring, if you can, that if God's Spirit is powerfully at work, doing all you can to ensure that the Bible is at the heart of it. And that will do its best to keep that revival healthy. One forgotten revival took place in 1921. It was the last revival that happened in the British Isles. It was took place in East Anglia and then spread up to northeast Scotland. It was a time of great economic depression. After the First World War, there had been promised to the country that it would be a home fit for heroes, and yet people didn't have jobs, and it was a time of darkness in the country and in the church. And one man called John Clifford, at the time he was famous, he had been a contemporary of Charles Spurgeon, so he must have been fairly ancient by then, I suppose. He said, the only hope for the church today is a revival of primitive preaching of the gospel. By primitive, it's a 1920s term. He didn't mean out of date. What he meant was the original Bible preaching. A little village called Lowestoft asked a man called Douglas Brown to come and preach for them. He didn't want to go. He was quite happy where he was. But he sensed that God was calling him, and he went. And revival broke out. Many were converted. Lives were changed. There was a movement of God's Spirit. Those who described it said that when he was preaching, it felt as if God was speaking to them. You had that experience? Something occurs to you on Wednesday that no one knows but you. And then you come to church and there's a song that repeats that phrase that you said to yourself and turns it to God. People sometimes come up to me and say, did you know that I was going? I have no idea. But God does. And he has power in the heavenly places.

0: He has loved you with a great love. The other thing they said about Douglas Brown's preaching was that it was apostolic preaching, which is what they meant was from the Bible, with, one contemporary account says, thank God, apostolic results. So as we look around at our culture and the churches in this country and all the rest, we have global political crises and powerful elites and this religious idea and this non-religious atheistic idea dominating and being powerful. Here we are in church, around God's word. And what do we learn? God has heavenly power. And it's in His church that His manifold wisdom is revealed. If we are in Christ, therefore, be encouraged. Let's pray together. Our Lord God, we do thank You for Your word, and we pray that as we go through this series, and today, Lord, we would be encouraged that You have heavenly power. We pray, Lord, that this week, as we go to our families and our homes, we will carry with us this message of Ephesians, that You have heavenly power. And therefore, we can be encouraged. We pray it in Jesus' name. Amen.
1: That's Josh Moody, and this is The God-Centered Life. So the audience to which this letter is being written, highly affected by Artemis and by Rome and all kinds of stuff going on. Magic, right? Ephesus was known for magic. So we're still in overview mode, and you gleaned perseverance, reaching a little head into chapter 3. Now, encouragement is especially important when someone, perhaps ourselves, is going through something that requires perseverance. But Paul is basically saying here, this is what the heavenlies mean to you in terms of your context and why you should be encouraged. And that's something that we can tap into, correct?
2: Right. So the real power is not the President of the United States.
1: Right.
2: The real power is not the postmodern ideology. The real power is not witchcraft around us. I'm putting it in contemporary context.
1: Sure. Yeah.
2: The real power is Jesus.
1: Yeah.
2: He's the heavenlies. He has won the victory in the heavenlies. And therefore, Christian, don't be scared about who's going to be in office or what the witches are doing down the road. Jesus has won the heavenlies.
1: Yeah, so we're moving from Artemis and magicians and Roman power to our context.
2: Contemporary context. Obviously, we don't have Artemis literally down the road, but we have other kinds of...
1: But we're identifying the challenges.
2: Yeah, and other kinds of, you know, Roman, you know, Christians in China. We shouldn't be... The real power is not in communism. It's in Christ.
1: Yeah. Terrific. Good. Well, we'll continue to dive into this and pull it apart and strive for clarity. Thank you for that, Josh. Next time we get together, we'll move further into the book of Ephesians and celebrate a brilliant hope.
0: It's a kaleidoscope, one scholar puts it, of brilliant lights and shifting colors. He's trying to persuade the Ephesians that despite what it might seem from the goddess Artemis, God's purpose is to bless us.
1: A hopeful study coming our way from the book of Ephesians. Next time, GodCenteredLife.org resources for you. 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
6: Transportation Quality Assurance, or TQA, is the pork industry's certification program. It provides science-based training for animal handlers and professional transporters who are responsible for moving pigs from farms to other facilities. Stephanie Wetter, Director of Animal Welfare for the National Pork Board, said this provides practical training for people who handle pigs every day.
9: How to anticipate their moves, how pigs can be moved calmly and efficiently. Importantly, we also have biosecurity, making sure we are protecting our pigs' health during transportation, covering applicable transportation laws and regulations, proper loadout and trailer setup. So things like trailer stocking density, bedding and boarding, and ventilation based on the weather and the pig size. And then finally, emergency response, making sure that we're training on situations they may come up on the road.
6: Wetter said TQA is grounded in the real-world application of transporting livestock.
9: It's designed to help our transporters and handlers do their jobs better day-to-day, in the day-to-day conditions, guided with information and feedback from those handlers and transporters themselves to make sure that the content is accurate and applicable to those real-world situations.
6: Wetter said consistent and frequent training is important because transportation is a very visible part of the swine industry.
9: There's so many moving pieces that have to be right. So it's really critical to get it right because it's also very visible. How pigs are handled during that event are definitely going to impact the animal's well-being, their health, and then ultimately the pork quality.
6: Programs like the recently updated TQA demonstrate the pork industry's commitment to science-based animal care and responsible handling practices. 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For Money Matters on the Iowa Agribusiness Radio Network, I'm Riley Smith.
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0: If what you and I need saving from is the destruction of the heavens and the burning up and melting of the earth in fervent heat, what will save you from that? How could morality save you from the destruction of the world? It's impossible.
10: Welcome to Open the Bible with Pastor Colin Smith. And Colin, I think any thinking person would hear that and they would say, well, no, there's not going to be any saving from that. So if that's the future of the world, then where's the hope?
11: Oh, well, the hope is in Jesus Christ. And this is the whole point of the message here today, Steve, that hope isn't found inside ourselves. The whole world of secular psychology is trying to say that, you know, life is all about self-discovery and you got to be who you are and therefore you got to discover who you are. And basically you become your own savior on that ticket. Mm. Well, I mean, if all we're about is trying to find our way through the world, that might be a reasonable thing. But if there's a new heaven and a new earth, and everything that exists is going to be destroyed by fire, which is what Peter says. We're in an entirely different world. We need someone who's bigger than that in order to save us, and that's huge.
10: It is. But Colin, I know that there can be some benefit for us to do some self-reflection, some self-discovery. But ultimately, if that's all we do, we're going to end up frustrated.
11: Yeah, that's right. You know, Al Mohler, I believe, put it in a really, really helpful way. In the Bible, the answer is out there, that is in Jesus Christ. The problem is in here, that is in my heart. And the problem with our world today is we've completely reversed that. We tend to say, oh, the problem is out there and, you know, it's everyone else and all the things that have happened to me. And the answer is found in here, in my heart. No, that's not the case. The answer isn't found in me. The problem is found in me. The answer is found in Jesus Christ, the Son of God, who loved me and who gave himself for me.
10: That's what our message today is all about. So join us in the book of 2 Peter chapter 3 as we continue Everything You Need for Hope. Here's Pastor Colin.
0: Suppose that a revelation was given to you that at some point in your life, your home would be destroyed by fire and everything in it would be laid bare. What would you do? Well, I'll tell you what I'd do. I'd move as much as I possibly could of what I value to another place. You'd do the same. Now try and spread this up to the macro scale. Isn't this the point that our Lord Jesus is making when he says, "Do not store up for yourselves treasure on the earth where moth and rust destroy, where it's just, you can't keep it here. But rather store up for yourself treasure in heaven where moth and rust do not destroy and where thieves do not break in and steal, for where your treasure is, there your heart will be also." See, if everything in this world is going to pass away, then wisdom says that you and I should seek to live radically God-centered lives. That the way that you and I use our time, our talent, our money, our years, our energy, our resources should be moved to the greatest possible extent to investment in that which will last for eternity. And it also changes not only your priorities, but it changes your attitude. What is your attitude towards the future right now? One word, what would it be? Would it be fear? Look to the future, what do you feel? It's a black hole? What's your attitude towards the future? Well, knowing this great truth that Peter's laying before us changes our attitude to the future. Look at what he says in chapter 3, verse 12. "Since everything will be destroyed in this way, you ought to live holy and godly lives as you look forward to the day of God and speed its coming." There's anticipation here. There's joy here. There's hope here. Now, you say, wait a minute, why should Christians look forward to this day? I mean, does this mean

into the everlasting glory of his new heaven and his new earth that will be the home of righteousness, he can make you a person who belongs there.

0: to be found spotless, blameless, and at peace with him. Now, when he says, dear friends here, and he says, you are looking forward to the glory of this day, he's obviously talking to Christian believers. So if you're a Christian, and by the grace of the Lord Jesus, you expect to have a share in the new heaven and the new earth, will you listen up to what he says to us as his final application of this message? He says to us, make every effort, he wants us to do something as a result of this, to be found spotless and blameless and at peace with him, that is, with the Lord Jesus Christ. Why does he say that? Because the easiest thing in the world is for us to profess repentance towards God and faith in the Lord Jesus Christ and then spend much of the rest of our lives resisting what he wants to do in us. And if you've got your mind set on this future, what he says is, here's what you must do now. If you've really got hold of this, make every effort, go to any length to be at peace with Jesus today. And to make sure if there is anything that you can identify in your life that you wouldn't want to have in your hands when you're standing before him, that you get rid of it right now. Make every effort to be at peace with him, Christian, because this is the one thing that really matters. You see, are you ready to meet him today? If Jesus Christ gathered his people, and there you are among them, into his presence today, are you ready to look Jesus Christ in the eye today? Now, Peter says, make every effort to be in that position of being ready to meet with the Lord and to live ready to meet with the Lord, because that's what you know and have staked your life on believing is going to happen. My friend, the thing that you need to be worried about is not the destruction of the world. The thing you need to concern yourself with is being ready to look into the eyes of Jesus Christ. That's the issue. And Peter says, if you've understood what lies ahead, then make every effort to be found blameless and spotless and at peace with your Savior, Jesus.
1: 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And Colin, why did you write this book?
0: Well, this is the third in a series on faith, hope, and love. And of course, the Bible says that these are the three things that are going to remain. It's very striking. Paul says everything else is going to pass away, but faith, hope, and love, they're going to abide. And the greatest of these is love. So I'm absolutely convinced that the greatest need of the Christian church today is a fresh outpouring of faith and of hope and of love. I mean, think about it. Everybody is looking for love. Everybody wants to find hope. Everybody needs someone to believe in. And God has given us these things in Jesus Christ. And the more we grow in faith, the more we grow in hope, and the more we grow in love, the more effective we're going to be in the world and the more we're going to be like our Savior.
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6: Coming up on this weekend's edition of The Plumb Line with Jay Rudolph, Dr. Jared Pinson, Associate Professor of Economics at Cedarville University, joins me to discuss capitalism from a biblical worldview. 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
1: Still a down day in the marketplace, except for some fractionally high corn. This is Market Matters on the Iowa Agribusiness Radio Network. I'm Dustin Huffman. Front month September corn up a penny right now. August soybeans down a nickel. We'll look at those numbers coming up here very soon. Yesterday we saw corn drop 12.5 cents in September. November beans were down almost 40 cents. September wheat dropped 16.25 cents as well. The heavy downward pressure on the row crop markets on Monday had a lot to do with the easing of tension between the U.S. and Iran as the U.S. paused major attacks. That sent energy markets diving. Soybean and corn prices followed. That move lower inspired increased liquidation. It's widely known that corn and soybean markets have been in overbought positions for some time. It was only a matter of time before profit taking kicked in. Tuesday features no major reports due for release, and traders remain focused on the U.S. growing season weather while also watching for updates in the U.S.-Iran war, with the weekend pause in fighting sparking significant risk-off trades across the markets to begin the week. The Dow right now is up 145 points. European markets are trading higher. Asian markets are trading lower. Cattle traders did not like the news of the U.S. border reopening for cattle imports. Deferred feeder cattle futures locked limit down by the close. Hog futures were under pressure from the beginning as the market seems to be correcting from being overbought. Opening cattle calls are to be lower. Hogs look to be higher. We'll look at the numbers next.
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3: August 13th through the 23rd.
1: September corn up a penny right now at 452 and three quarters. December new crop up three quarters at 474 and three quarters. August soybeans down a nickel at 1203 and a half. November new crop down 6.5 at 1207 and a quarter. Soybean meal down a dollar at 319.80. Soy oil down 71 cents at 70.75. Chicago wheat down 8 cents at 652 even. Kansas winter wheat down 4.25 at 724 and three quarters. Kansas spring wheat 11.5 cents lower at 704 and a quarter. Minneapolis spring wheat down 9.25 at 697 even. Oats down 2.25 at 312.5. That's Market Matters. I'm Dustin Huffman.
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5: How you respond to the grace of God, how you respond to the blessings of God, it's very important to God. 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

0: or faith? Today, Dr. Youssef takes you right to that moment in Old Testament Joshua's life when he declared publicly that he and his house will serve the Lord with all their hearts. This is a declaration that has inspired people for thousands of years. How about you? Let's listen now as Dr. Michael Youssef teaches from Joshua chapter 24 and hear words about responding to the blessings of God's grace.
1: I want you to imagine the following scenario. You wake up in the morning and there's not dawn. At 9 o'clock, so dark. You say maybe by noon things will change, but noontime is bleaker than midnight. And as the day begins to progress, there is fear, there is apprehension, there is wondering what's going on and puzzlement. What happened to the sun? Why the sun is not shining? And by evening time, most likely churches will be packed out with people praying and crying to God, because this is such an experience none of us have ever been through. And then after an all-night prayer meeting, the following morning, you walk outside, and there you see a few rays of the sun just beginning to peek through the clouds, indicating that a new day has dawned. Try to imagine now your reaction after 24 hours of fear and trembling. Imagine the joy, imagine the elation. I want you to try to imagine the thanksgiving and the gratitude. Imagine the praises that will be lifted up to the Lord for the sun and the sun shining again. But here's the question: the sun shines every day. Why don't we thank God for the sun every day? Why don't we thank God every morning that we woke up, that we're alive? Why don't we daily have a thankful and praising attitude about the creation, about God, and about the blessings, and about everything that He has placed in our hands? Why does it have to happen after a frightful experience? Because sadly, we have to lose something before we value it. Sadly, we are just forgetful people. We just forget. And this is precisely why you find in the scripture from Genesis to Revelation, it goes on I don't know how many hundred times God says, remember, remember, remember, remember, because He knew that we are such a forgetful people. I know amnesia is a medical condition. Sometimes Hollywood kind of trivializes it in the movies, but in reality it is a serious condition that involves the loss of memory. And in these cases, the victim actually had forgotten his name or her name and their address and the date of birth. They have forgotten their relatives. And amnesia is a condition where those facts are actually blocked totally out of the memory bank of the individual, and the victim cannot remember significant events, cannot remember times or milestones in their life. But I want to tell you, there is a spiritual amnesia that is far more common than the physical amnesia. And it happens when God's people forget God's past blessings as if they've never received them. It happens when a person allows his or her present troubles in life to blot out of their memories God's past blessings, God's past provisions, God's past faithfulness, and God's past interventions in their life, and God's past unmerited favor and grace. Well, God knew all of that. God knew our tendency to forget His goodness and His grace and His mercy. God knew that we have a tendency to forget His past blessings, that we have a tendency to take those past blessings for granted, and we think that they were due to us, that God owed them to us. God knew that we have a tendency to presume on the grace of God and on the goodness of God. God, that is why we have here in the last chapter of the book of Joshua the message loud and clear and repeated several times. God is saying it over and over and over again. Don't forget. Don't forget what I have done for you. Don't ignore my past goodness and generosity toward you. Don't take for granted the manifestations of my power in your life. Don't be ungrateful. Don't try to take credit for only that which I have done for you. And if you haven't turned to Joshua 24, let me encourage you. We have been going through a series of messages from the book of Joshua entitled, You Want Me to Do What? And here we come to the very end. And here, the last chapter, Joshua, not less than four times, repeated over and over and over again, saying, don't forget. In fact, the very place where Joshua called the entire nation of Israel was not just any old place. It was not just by accident. They couldn't find just a place where they can get everybody together. No, no, no. The Bible makes it very clear that the choice of the place was deliberate. If you look at verse 1 of Joshua 24, then Joshua assembled all of the tribes of Israel in Shechem. You say, what's big about Shechem? Very, very big deal about Shechem. You see, 600 years earlier, it was in Shechem that God made a promise to Abraham, and he said to him, to your descendants, I'm going to give you the land of promise. You say, 600 years? Yes. You see, you forget, but God doesn't. And Abraham responded to the grace of God. He responded to the promise of God. He responded to the graciousness of God by building an altar in Shechem. A few years later, his grandson Jacob came to Shechem because it was such a holy site, and remembered that his grandfather Abraham was promised right there. And he exalted his family, his household, to get rid of all the idols out of their possessions and to worship Jehovah alone. And there too, he placed an altar at Shechem. So 600 years after Abraham, Joshua comes into the same place, this Shechem, and he said, I am going to build an altar for the faithfulness of God, for the graciousness of God, the God who never forgets his promises, the God who always keeps his word no matter what. And there he challenges the people to respond to the blessing of God. You see, he does two things here. He reviews the blessings of God, and then he challenges them to respond to the blessing of God. I'm sure that each one of us have our Shechems. Shechems may not be in your life, might not be a place, but it's a time. Whether it's a place or a time, you have your Shechems, and I have mine. These are the places and the times where God met with us in a very special way. There are the places and the times when God blessed us in a unique way. Those are the places and the times where God provided all of our needs. Those are the places and the times where God fulfilled his promises to you. Those are the places and the times where God answered your prayers in abundance. Those are the places and the times where he intervened on your behalf. Those are the places and the times where God showed himself to be faithful despite of our unfaithfulness. These are the Shechems in our lives, are the places and the times where instead of condemning us and we know we deserve condemnation, he gives us more grace. That's the Shechem in our life. And I want to exhort you today, go back to your Shechem. Make a landmark for every one of us needs to go back, not just occasionally, but often, to our Shechems. There in Shechem, God reminded Israel over and over and over again of how he took them out of the mud pits of Egypt in the slavery, where they're up to eyeballs in mud making bricks, and the whips of the Egyptian slave masters were on their backs. And there he reminded them of taking him into the wilderness. But there he did not forsake them, supernaturally provided the manna from heaven. And then at night, He gave them the pillar of fire. And by daytime, he gave them the cloud. And then he led them into victory against the Amalekites and all the other ites and the mosquito bites that were trying to kill them. And there, he took them from the wilderness into the promised land. He literally, they crossed the river of impossibilities. And there, he destroyed the impenetrable walls of Jericho. And there, he kept on blessing them. And he kept on taking them from victory to victory to victory. 17 times, count them, in the book of Joshua chapter 24. 17 times, God said, I, he said, I took you, I gave you, I sent you, I brought you, I delivered you. And God can say the same thing to you and to me. You know that surgery that you came through? God was there and he brought you through it. You know that financial blessing that you have received? God gave you that. You know that tight spot in life that threatened to undo you? God is the one who got you out of that. You know those children that God has given you? These children are not ours, they are from God. They're God's gift to us. Well, they will become teenagers and then you're gonna question God's gift, but enjoy them for now. But the things will change. You'll turn around and become your best friends. You see, after reviewing God's blessings, Joshua was now exhorting them to respond. Reviewing the blessing is not enough. You have to respond to the blessings. He is telling them of their responsibility in the light of these blessings. Listen to me very carefully, please. God blessed you for a purpose. God blessed you for a reason. And you must never rest until you find that purpose and that reason and that you respond to it in accordance to the way God guides you. Listen to me, please. Long time ago, and the older I get, the more I am convinced that God is not looking for abilities, he is looking for availabilities. And that's all he's looking for you to do, to make yourself available to him. How you respond to the grace of God, how do you respond to the blessings of God, it's very important to God. It is not enough for you to review your blessings. It is important to respond to your blessings. It is not enough to say, well, here are all these blessings that God has given me. Thank you, Lord. That is not enough. You must remind yourself of the absolute necessity of responding to these blessings. You must remind yourself of your responsibility toward what God has given you. And God's blessings were given to you so that you might be a witness for Christ. They were given to you so you might be an ambassador for Jesus Christ. God blessed you so that you may reconcile men and women, boys and girls to Christ. You see, when Jesus responded to the call of the Father upon his life, he did something. He had the supernatural power. He could have yelled from heaven, believe in me. He could have appeared with power and terrifies us, but he didn't. He left the glories of heaven, became man. And then Jesus tells us in Luke chapter 15 that when the shepherd looked around and he found one out of the 99 sheep was missing, he did something. He didn't sit on his blessed assurance and said, the sheep will be back. But he got up and he was searching for that sheep until he found the sheep and put it on his shoulders. When the woman lost the coin, the Bible said in Luke 15 that she did not sit there and said, we'll turn up. No, but she went on a search party until she found that coin and then she rejoiced. And Joshua said to the Israelites, now you need to review your blessings, but you also need to respond to God for these blessings. In fact, if you read Joshua 24, it is a magnificent, it's a long chapter, but it is a great chapter. And you're going to notice the following, that as Joshua began to remind people of the blessings, he got some of the response that I get from you here. Tepid response. Kind of, You want me to do what? Yeah, Joshua, yeah.

Heard you. Yeah, we'll do something. Okay, Joshua. We'll see how can we respond to the blessings of God. Let me see what I can do for you. You can tell Joshua was exasperated at this insipid response. He really is. I mean, he was getting exasperated at this lukewarm response. So in verse 15, he goes down. It's the first exasperation. He said, choose this day whom you shall worship. If you're going to worship idols, go and follow the idols. I mean, those are the words of an exasperated man. And then he says, but as for me and my household, we're going to worship the Lord alone. You can sense the exasperation. As if to say, don't just worship Jehovah half-hearted. Don't serve him out of feeling of obligation. Don't think you can serve him just to bribe him to get him on your good side. Don't just go through the motions while your heart is focused on materialism and all the junk of this world. Don't do that. Joshua said, as far as I am concerned, as far as my family is concerned, we are giving ourselves and our all to the one who did all this for us. Regardless of what the poll said, regardless of what others are going to do, regardless of who says what, regardless of what the leading economic indicator may say, regardless of what the pressures that are put upon us, regardless of what others may condemn us or praise us, regardless of what others will do to me, I commit my all to Jehovah. And then Joshua, you can tell that he's still getting that kind of vacant stares, you know? I mean, he still feels that they're saying yeah with their mouths, but they're saying no with their eyes. And so he gets so frustrated, he goes to verse 23. He said, okay, if you really mean what you're saying to me, then put away the foreign gods which you are keeping in your homes, the idols that you're worshiping. You see, I might not know your idols, you might not know my idols, but God knows both of our idols. Stop saying, yeah, someday, yeah, one day. Stop doing this. Make commitment now. Make a sacrifice now. Prove your allegiance to Christ now. Take a stand now. Come to a decision now. Make your faith tangible now. Let your walk match your talk now. Not tomorrow. Lest tomorrow you may not be around. You see, we take our very breath for granted. And yet, there are some people who did not wake up this morning. God spared you. You better find out why. You better find out why. You know, I was thinking about this and I was praying and I was really broken before God and I thought about covenants. And you know, covenants or contracts are entered into normally between two equals. That's a normal two business people. Somebody's going to bring in something to the table. Our marriage covenants, our marriage between husband and wife, equals. Covenants always between equals. Whether somebody's bringing sweat equity or financial equity, whatever it is, somebody is bringing something to the table. And as I began to think, as covenants been made with two equals, and I thought about how magnificent God is, the covenant-making, covenant-keeping God, that he is the superior, he is the holy, he is the righteous, he is the rich God, and yet he chooses to enter into a covenant with poor creatures. Not two equals. That is why the Christian faith is unique in all of history. What a privilege. The great God of the universe, the one who said, let there be light, and there was light, says, I want to enter into a covenant with you. Lord, I don't deserve, I'm not worthy. He said, I know that, but I want to enter into a covenant with you. Some of you have never entered into a covenant and received the salvation that only Jesus Christ can give you, the eternal life that only Jesus Christ can give you. You can enter into this covenant today and say, Lord Jesus,
come into my life. I've been living without you. Now, save me, now and eternally. But let me speak for a moment for those who have entered into a covenant with God, those who have known the Lord Jesus Christ for some time. You are saying, God, you saved me eternally.

0: in Mongolia and in the Middle East and in North Africa and throughout the United States and in this city and in this place might come to know Jesus. 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Is your willingness to trust Him. Say, God, I know you provided for me in the past, but I know you're going to provide for me in the future. Don't allow fear to come into the situation. Trust in His grace. Trust in His provision. 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
3: Jesus said to them, I say unto you, no man can come to me except it were given to him of my Father. And from that time, many of his disciples went back and walked no more with him. You know, the very first stage in the life of a Christian is that of a believer. We believe Jesus. That's step number one. The next stage requires a little bit of commitment because you become a disciple. A disciple means a learner, a follower of Jesus, someone who actually makes a decision to walk along the way and to do the things that Jesus is saying you should do. And even at this later stage, the hold on the Christian faith can be tenuous because some of his disciples turned around, walked away. So the concept of being a believer or being a disciple, of being someone who is just maybe interested as a believer or someone who has even made a commitment as a disciple. Even here, we do not have an absolute, you know, distinction that might be made between people who believe and people who don't. Still later, in Jerusalem, John 7, then Jesus cried in the temple and taught, saying, you both know me and you know whence I came from, but I am not come of myself, but he that sent me is true, whom you don't know. I know him, for I am from him and he has sent me. Then they sought to take him, but nobody laid hands on him because his hour was not yet come. And many of the people believed on him, and they said, when Christ comes, will he do more miracles than this man has done? Now that reveals to us that what they were believing was that he was the Christ. They believed on Jesus. They believed he is the Christ because when the Christ comes, will he do more miracles than Jesus has done? Answer is obviously no. And so they believed on Jesus on this occasion. In the very next chapter, John chapter 8, verse 28, Jesus said to them, when you have lifted up the Son of Man, then you shall know that I am he, and that I do nothing of myself, but as the Father has taught me, I speak these things. And he that sent me is with me. The Father has not left me alone, for I always do what pleases him. As he spoke these words, many believed on him.

0: Not just, he wasn't doing a miracle at this point. He was just teaching. And as he spoke the words, people believed on him. Then said Jesus to those Jews who believed on him, if you continue in my word, then are you my disciples indeed. Interesting the way in which this is worded. You believe. If you continue in my word, then you are my disciples. And he uses the word indeed, implying there was a way to be a disciple, but not indeed. There was a sort of an almost disciple, a sort of pseudo-disciple, a disciple not quite, if you will. But what these guys are going to be, if they continue in his word, disciples indeed, and you shall know the truth, and the truth shall make you free. When Jesus raised Lazarus from the dead, he really created a following. And I can only, you know, you can hardly imagine the effect that must have had. That man was in that grave 3-4 days, and Jesus comes, he walks out of there, and they untie him and let him loose. Actually, you'll find it in John 11, verse 43. When he spoke about these things, he cried with a loud voice, Lazarus, come forth, and he that was dead came forth, bound hand and foot with grave clothes, and his face was bound about with a napkin. He probably could hardly move. Jesus said, loose him and let him go. Then many of the Jews which came to Mary and had seen the things which Jesus did believed on him. And why not? I mean, I believe on him too. I see a dead man come back to life. However, some of them went their ways to the Pharisees and told him what Jesus had done. Then gathered the chief priests and Pharisees a council and said, what are we going to do? This man does many miracles. If we let him alone like this, all men will believe on him, and the Romans will come and take away our place and nation. Belief in Jesus was growing like wildfire. It was an epidemic in the nation at that time. Chapter 12, verse 10, but the chief priests consulted that they might put Lazarus to death also, because by reason of him, many Jews went away from them and began to believe in Jesus. It was an epidemic, and it was getting out of hand. Then there's this sad note in John 12, verse 42. Nevertheless, among the chief rulers, also many believed on him, but because of the Pharisees, they did not confess him, lest they should be put out of the synagogue, for they loved the praise of men more than the praise of God. And you know, you can only conclude from this that believing in Jesus was a very complicated thing in the minds of the people who did. People believed at different levels. They believed in different degrees. They believed to certain levels of commitment. They came to certain levels of commitment, and they backed away from these levels of commitment. It just is, they had their ups and downs. And you have to realize this. After the crucifixion of Jesus and his resurrection, which the word of it had been not spread that far, when the disciples came together, there were only 120 disciples left. And I always find that completely fascinating. After all those numbers, all those people believed on him. I mean, thousands of people had believed on Jesus by this time. 120 disciples are left at this late time. Jesus had died. He had been raised. Many of them had not heard of it, and probably some of those who had heard of it didn't believe it. And frankly, you might not have either. I'm sure that many who believed in Jesus did not believe in his resurrection. And then came the day of Pentecost. The Holy Spirit was poured out, sermon was preached, and on that day they baptized 3,000 people. I want to tell you something. I really doubt that all those 3,000 people, or even most of them, came to baptism that day from a standing start. These were probably people who had come to believe in Jesus long before that. I would say the vast majority of those 3,000 people had seen Jesus in his ministry. They had probably seen somebody healed. They had heard Jesus preach a sermon. They had heard him teach. They didn't come completely blank. They had believed him. They just hadn't been able to believe all the way. They had believed him. They just hadn't been able to commit. They believed, but they needed God to help their unbelief. Like the poor guy who came asking him to heal his daughter. Daughter, I believe it was. And he says, if you believe, you can. He says, Lord, I believe. Help my unbelief. And candidly, I think most of us understand that. We understand that right down to the core of our being. And we believe. And we just need help with some of the areas where we have a little difficulty in believing. So we have some important distinctions to make. There are people who pretend to believe and don't. they are aren't that hard to discern, but sometimes it takes some time and some trials and something has to come along before you ever really know that. And so consequently, you can look around your church and you can think, well, we're all the insiders. We are the believers. We are the people of faith. We are the people who are committed to Christ, the disciples, and so forth. Yes and no. Some of us are, and some of us aren't. Some of us believe, some of us don't. And then there are people who believe, but who don't follow with us. Now, that's an interesting concept. And you find it really expressed in Mark chapter 9, verse 38. This is a kind of an unusual circumstance that developed as these guys had been out doing their work for Jesus and very excited by it. And in Mark 9, verse 38, John answered Jesus and said, Master, we saw one casting out devils in your name, and he doesn't follow us, so we forbade him because he doesn't follow us. And Jesus said, forbid him not. There is no man who shall do a miracle in my name that can lightly speak evil of me. He that is not against us is on our part. Now you have to conclude that poor guy over there who was casting out those demons was a believer, wouldn't you? You'd have to conclude he believed in Jesus' name, for he was able. There were people, by the way, who tried to cast out demons in Jesus' name, who got themselves in a whole lot of trouble, beaten to an inch of their life by the man in whom the demon was on one occasion. But this fellow was doing it. He was stepping up and saying, I command you in the name of Jesus Christ, come out of the man. And the demon was leaving the man. Here they are saying, well, we told him don't do that. Why? Because he doesn't follow us. He's not in the in group. And this is a very serious mistake. Here is a word of caution on this. There was another day when Jesus had been casting out demons and it was getting to be a problem for the Pharisees because everybody was talking about it, and they had to find a way to explain what was going on. And so in Matthew 12, 34, they said this. When the Pharisees heard it, they said, this fellow does not cast out demons except by Beelzebub, the prince of demons. Now you realize what they had just done? They had at this point in time attributed the power of God, a work of the power of God, to the devil. Simple and clear. Jesus knew their thoughts. He said to them, every kingdom divided against itself is brought to desolation. Every city or house divided against itself shall not stand. In verse 30, he that is not with me is against me. You kind of hear echoes of this in George Bush's speeches, but then he is a reader of the Bible. He who is not with me is against me. He that gathers not with me scatters abroad. Therefore I say unto you, all manner of sin and blasphemy shall be forgiven unto men, but the blasphemy against the Holy Spirit shall not be forgiven unto men. Now it's widely understood that Jesus is saying here that to attribute the works of the Holy Spirit to the devil is unpardonable. I take that to be a serious warning about speaking evil of people who believe in Jesus and who do good works in his name, however misguided those people may be. And they're out there. They're out there in their hundreds and in their thousands doing good works in the name of Jesus. Now, they're going to have to answer to him one of these days about some of the things they didn't do. They're going to say, we did all these wonderful works in your name, and Jesus is going to say, I don't know you. But that's not our problem. Our question is, are we going to attribute works done in Jesus' name by people who say they're worshiping Christ, are we going to attribute those to the devil? Or might we not be in danger of doing the same stupid thing that John did, saying, we told him stop that because he isn't following us? I take it as a serious warning. You shall not curse the deaf. If they're deaf, if they don't know any better, it's not our business to run them down. It's not our business to criticize their works. And if they're doing good works in the name of Jesus Christ, more power to them. I have no criticism to offer of them. And there's some other interesting references in the book of Acts. Acts 8 and verse 12. This is a really interesting one because this is when Philip went up to Samaria and preached the gospel up there. And somebody had been up there ahead of him who really had bewitched all the people. His name was Simon the Magician. Well, when the people of Samaria believed Philip preaching the things concerning the kingdom of God in the name of Jesus Christ, they were baptized, both men and women. And Simon himself, Simon the magician, believed also. And when he was baptized, he continued with Philip and wondered, beholding the miracles and signs that were done. And he offered them money and tried to buy office in the church, and his name passes down through history to the practice of simony. He believed. He was baptized. Here's a man who was a part of the in-group, part of the church, baptized, who believed, but his level of commitment, his heart, was not right. And of course, because of what he did, Peter was able to know immediately where his spirit and where his attitude was. In Acts 11, verse 20, you have the really interesting story of the birth of the Antioch church. Some of the men who were of Cyprus and Cyrene, who had been converted in Jerusalem, were come to Antioch, and they spoke to the Grecians, preaching the Lord Jesus. And the hand of the Lord was with them, and a great number believed and turned to the Lord. Here's the same term, they believed God. But these people went on and established the church in Antioch, which formed the basis of all the work that Paul began to do. This was his launching point. These were the people that supported him. These were the ones that sent him out and prayed for him out of the church in Antioch. It really is something to behold how that the work goes. The initial stage, people believe. That's where it all starts. Acts 15 is a really interesting case in point. Because here is the occasion where Paul comes back from his journey. He and Barnabas are absolutely floating. They're so high from all that's happened. And all the Gentiles who have turned to God and believed God and been baptized and have received the Holy Spirit, sometimes with outward signs of receiving the Holy Spirit. And they know where they are. And here come some people up from Jerusalem saying, oh, no, this can't be. You have to baptize these people. I mean, you have to circumcise these people before you baptize them. And it's described in this way in Acts 15, verse 5. There arose up certain of the sect of the Pharisees who believed. The sect of the Pharisees who believed, saying it was needful to circumcise them and to command them to keep the law of Moses, and the implication is to be saved. Now, what's my point in all of this? My point is there is a wide range of people in the Bible called believers. But in the parable, the parable of the Pharisee and the publican, the publican is said to have despised others. And this is what brings me almost finally, to Romans 14. In Romans 14, Paul says this, him that is weak in the faith receive you, but not to doubtful disputations, not for arguments, not for bickering. You are to accept him as your brother in full, even though he's weak in the faith, and there are a lot of stuff that he doesn't understand yet, okay? One believes he may eat anything. Another who is weak eats herbs. Let not him that eats despise him that eats not. Let not him that eats not judge him that eats. God has received him. Here's the word, despise. The publican looked down his nose and despised the Pharisee despised the publican in prayer in the temple. Now he says, you be very careful that you don't look down your nose at your brother and despise him that doesn't eat. Let him that eats, if you're not going to eat, don't judge him that eats. God has received him. There is that word that Jesus used to describe the Pharisee, despised. Who are you that judges another man's servant? And this little short statement should ring in our ears from time to time. You know, Paul says it. Who are you? Who are you to judge another man's servant? To his own master he stands or falls. Yea, he shall be held up, for God is able to make him stand. You may think he's weak. You may think he's falling on his face, and left to himself he might. But God's able where you're not. Therefore, you got no business putting this poor guy down. You got no business treating him with contempt. You have no business cursing him even in your heart. You have no business criticizing him in your bedchamber. Because if you do that, you actually allow yourself to do that, he'll know. He'll know. May not know in detail, but he will know in spirit, and it will hurt the person in question and you as well. Who are you that judges another man's servant? To his own master he stands or falls. He'll be held up. God is able to make him stand up. Do you suppose that the self-righteous in our own church might not even listen to this concerning other churches? Other churches. Who are you who judges another man's servant? To his own master he stands or falls. And in fact, God is able to make him stand. God is sovereign. God has the power. God can actually take this in places you would never imagine that it would otherwise go. Remember what happened on Pentecost? 3,000 people were baptized. Among them might well have been some of those disciples of Jesus who turned back and wouldn't continue walking with him. Among them were many people who believed but couldn't make the commitment at that time. There are people who make these commitments, take these little baby steps as they make their way into the church of God or into the kingdom of God, and they come along at the speed God brings them, and through whatever path God brings them, God is able. Who are we that judges another man's servant? Who are we to judge a Methodist, a Protestant, a Baptist, a Catholic? Are people who believe in Jesus, but at the same time are mistaken, or don't understand something, or are making mistakes, or are committing sins? Just like, sounds a lot like us, doesn't it? Mistaken, confused from time to time, committing sins, falling down, letting down, just like me. One man esteems one day above another. Another esteems every day alike. Let every man be fully persuaded in whose mind? His own mind. After all, he that regards the day regards it to the Lord. He that regards not the day to the Lord, he does not regard it. He that eats, eats to the Lord. For he gives God thanks. He that eats not to the Lord, he eats not and gives God thanks. For none of us lives to himself, and none of us dies to himself. Whether we live to the Lord. Whether we die to the Lord. Whether we live, therefore, or die, we are the Lord's. You don't belong to me, I don't belong to you. And the one that's going to have to make each of us stand is God. For to this end, Christ both died and rose and revived, that he might be the Lord both of the dead and of the living. But why, Paul says, do you judge your brother? And why do you, and the King James Version says, set at naught your brother, but the word is the same. Why do you despise your brother? For we shall all stand before the judgment seat of, responsive reading, folks, we shall all stand before the judgment seat of Christ. For it is written, as I live, saith the Lord, every knee shall bow to me. Every tongue shall confess to, don't be bashful. Every tongue shall confess to God. Not you, not me, not the church, God. So then every one of us shall give an account of himself to. Okay, now I think we all understand that, don't we? Where the accountability lies. Let us not therefore judge one another anymore. Judge this rather, and here we are. Let no man put a stumbling block or an occasion to fall in his brother's way. He shall not curse the death, nor put a stumbling block in the way of the blind. How simple, how clean, how easy it is to understand. Thing you got to understand, later in verse chapter 15, verse 1, he says, we then who are strong ought to bear the infirmities of the weak and not to please ourselves. But let each one of us please his neighbor for his good, for edification. For even Christ pleased not himself, as it is written, the reproaches of them that reproached you fell on me. What we are talking about is a matter of the attitude of mind and of heart.
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0: I think it's time for us to face up to some important truths in the Church of God. One, that our country is full of believers in Christ. They're all over the place, all over the landscape. Those who believe in Jesus, whatever their errors and whatever are their mistakes, are not our enemies. They are our brothers, and they share a like precious faith. Some of you remember when we rented that little Baptist church over on Troop Highway. And I made the statement, I think the first time we were there, we rented their fellowship hall and met there. I said that we have more in common in our beliefs in God with these people than we have different by far. We forget that far too easily. They do not have some important truths. They do not bear the sign of the Sabbath. They do not bear the holy days. But that does not mean they will not believe those things tomorrow, or the day after tomorrow, or a year from now, or 15 months, whatever it takes. whenever God is ready and God brings. It doesn't mean they're not going to come to these things. Just as in the days

0: When Jesus walked the earth, there are believers at every imaginable stage of development in their spiritual lives. Every imaginable stage. And it's not a one-way street. They go forward, they fall back. They come again, they try it again, they fall back again. They come and they go. But God ultimately will do and will make them to stand. Then in that time, there were people who kept the Sabbath, the holy days, the dietary laws, the tithing laws, and all that stuff that we think is very important. In fact, we believe and know it's very important. And of whom Jesus said in those days that they were hypocrites, vipers, snakes in the grass, children of hell, blind guides, fools, and whited sepulchers. That's what he had to say about people who trusted in themselves that they were righteous, who had the Sabbath, holy days, tithing, clean and unclean meats, tick them off. All these unique and special doctrines that we hold and cherish, what did it buy them? Where did it take them? To belief in God? Snakes in the grass, hypocrites, vipers, children of hell. Today, there are those of us who trust in the very doctrines that the Pharisees carefully observe, and we think they're going to set us apart from the great unwashed body of Christianity out there. How far did it carry the Pharisees? Not realizing we also can be hypocrites, we also can be blind guides, not realizing we can hinder the gospel while we curse the deaf and cast a stumbling block before the feet of the blind, not realizing that meekness is a fundamental value for a witness of God. Simple meekness. Paul wrote to Titus, and this is one of the most powerful statements I've ever read on this subject. He wrote to Titus, beginning in chapter 2, verse 15, he said, "These things speak and exhort and rebuke with all authority. Let no man despise you." So here it comes, the rebuke with all authority. "Put these people in mind to be subject to principalities and powers, to obey magistrates, to be ready to every good work." And here it is. Are you ready for it? "To speak evil of no man." Where are you going to make exceptions to that? I mean, that's pretty comprehensive. "To speak evil of no man, to be no brawlers, but gentle, showing all meekness unto all men." And here is the fundamental value for anyone who is going to carry the gospel to anyone in the world. Gentle, meekness to all men, and speaking evil of no one. Why? "For we ourselves also were sometimes foolish, disobedient, deceived, serving diverse lusts and pleasures, living in malice and envy, hateful and hating one another." We were like that. We were not very good people. But after that, the kindness of love and love of God our Savior toward man appeared, not by works of righteousness which we have done. Which one of us, by our works of righteousness, got all our lives straightened out that we were able on our own, by our own hook, to get all that behind us and change it? We didn't do that. It was His mercy that saved us by the washing of regeneration and the renewing of the Holy Spirit, which He shed on us abundantly through Jesus Christ our Savior, that being justified by His grace, we should be made heirs according to the hope of eternal life. And considering who we used to be, and considering how we got to be made anything different from that, who in the world do we think we are to look down our nose at another human being anywhere on this earth? We have no business cursing the deaf. We should be more sparing of our condemnation in order that we might be the sons of God. Finally, John 3:16, a very old standby. "God so loved the world that He gave His only begotten Son, that whosoever believes on Him should not perish, but have everlasting life." And listen to this. "For God sent not His Son into the world to condemn the world, but that the world through Him might be saved." We should be sparing of our condemnation, that we might be the sons of God.
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0: Hello, and welcome to Just in Time Ministries with Pastor Rhonda Penquite. We have more power and authority in Christ than we know, and when we learn to act on it in faith, God guarantees our success. So let's join Rhonda as she teaches us how to walk in victory.
1: Okay, so where's all of God's fullness dwelling? Well, it looks like Christ and God are the same, one and the same, right? And we're in there. So what's our status? God's satisfied to have all his fullness dwelling in you, in me. And by the blood of his cross, everything in heaven and earth is brought back to himself, back to its original intent, restored to innocence again. Did you get that? In him, because of the blood. And it says everything in heaven and earth is brought back to himself. What does that mean? Everything. Well, what are the things in heaven that would need to be brought back to him? Think of anybody? I think of a third. Now, could it be a third of the angels brought back? Their leader brought back? I mean, I don't know. We know that we've been taught a lot of lies in the Bible, but it says right here, everything in heaven and earth is brought back to himself. What about everything on earth? What's that include? We're something on earth. People are something on earth. Brought back to himself. Listen to this. Back to its original intent. Focus on this. You have been brought back to God's original intent for you. Restored to innocence again. You are innocent. You are innocent. If you're restored to innocence, remember I've been talking about everything is restored back to how it was in the perfection of the garden before the fall. Now he's saying by the blood, everything in heaven and earth is brought back to himself, back to its original intent, restored to innocence again. You know, we were talking about sin last week. Sin just means you missed the mark. You missed the mark. You made a mistake. You didn't hit the mark. I missed the basket. I missed the shot in pickleball. You know, I missed the target. Missed the mark. What's the mark? God. God is the mark that sin is talking about. Sin is missing the mark. The mark is God. We miss God, which means we missed out on his goodness and his faithfulness and his just everything. Oh, this is good stuff. He's reconciled all things to himself, the whole creation, heaven, earth, and everything is restored back to its original intent, and you are restored back to innocence. Oh, we can meditate on that for days. Colossians 3:11. Everyone is defined by Christ. Everyone is included in Christ. The anointed is the whole and dwells in us all. Who's left out? According to this scripture, how it reads, who's left out? That's Colossians 3:11. Write that down. Study it for yourself. See what you find out. In this new creation life, your nationality makes no difference, nor your ethnicity, your education, nor economic status. They matter nothing.

0: thing. So my message is, get over it. The world has lied to you. I don't care what it's about. Your socioeconomic status doesn't make you any more or less. Your ethnicity doesn't make you any more or less. Your education doesn't make you any more or less. There's no difference. There's no difference. So we all need to get over it. I got over having been to 6 universities a long time ago. I went around to people that never went beyond high school. And they're just as smart. They're just as successful. It doesn't matter. It doesn't matter. Whew. It says right here, they matter nothing. So don't listen to people who try to make fun of you for whatever or try to put you down for whatever. It matters nothing. It's nothing to you because it's nothing to God. Nothing, nothing, nothing. Are we all over it? Whatever it is? Okay. Some of us it's been education. Some of us it's other things. But let's just all get over it, right? Let it go and let God. See, this is what makes the gospel good news. When we were his enemies, Christ died for us, is what the Bible says. I repeat, the gospel, I said this last week, the gospel is the announcement of a ravishing love affair. Think about a ravishing love affair. God does not forget your anniversary. Because you're having a ravishing love affair with him. And that will never grow cold. It will never give up. It will never lose energy. It will never lose passion. It will never fail. Woo, this is what we ought to be putting in all of our relationships. Because when the world sees that, they'll know we're Christians by our love for one another. And it's this kind of love. Let me read it again. It's a ravishing love. It never grows cold. It never gives up. It never loses energy. It never loses passion. It never fails. When they see that kind of love that we have for one another, they're going to know we're Christians and they're going to want to be in on it because we're manifesting the love of God. When we manifest God, people are drawn. We need to see the beauty and ecstasy of the Trinity because it's so powerful, it's so joyful. And we know that the joy of the Lord is what? Our strength. You have no strength if you have no joy of the Lord. Something that would be really helpful, you can go to YouTube and Laura C. has the seven spirits on there and it's about, what, 27 minutes long, her newer one? Oh my goodness, and just meditate on those things. I mean, I did a whole teaching on it a while back. But you can just listen to that. I listen to it all the time. You know, just let that get in you. The spirits of the Lord, the spirits of wisdom, the spirit of knowledge, the spirit of might, the spirit of the fear of the Lord, the spirit of the Lord, the spirit of comprehension. You know, all these things that relate to and teach us how we're going to govern the universe with him. Because we rule and reign with him as kings and priests. I'm going to talk about that in a minute too. So this is the key to living a life of bliss. Is seeing and comprehending the beauty and the ecstasy of the Trinity and the dance that we're in with him. And the joy that's there. All the joy, unspeakable and full of glory, is the key to living a life of bliss. Because you shut out all the outside nonsense. All the lies. All the trying to put you in a box, put you in a category. The Holy Mystery wants us to discover joy, play, dance, and bliss. What do kids do? They're joyful, they want to play, they want to dance, they want to just have bliss. They want to do everything that's fun. Do everything that's fun. That's what God has planned for us. That's how it was. Wasn't it how it was in the Garden of Eden before the fall? Before the thorns and the weeds? It was just go pick some fruit and eat of the right tree. You know, there's no tending the garden except to keep the devil out. Just no, no, no. You're not coming in. You're not coming in. Kind of reminds you of today, huh? All these things that we let in. Now we have to get them out. I say no to the devil every day. Every day. See, the Holy Mystery wants us to get out of the religious death cult. How long have we been talking about the religious death cult? Well, you got to die to go to heaven. And when you die, and even that one song we sang this morning, no. I sang, when I'm getting stronger, I'm getting stronger every day. My youth is renewed like the eagles every day, every morning. But the Holy Mystery, Yahweh, wants us to get out of the religious death cult that we have been in. Have you figured out yet? It's not working. It's not working. It's not working. The nice little prayers you learned in Sunday school have never worked. Why would you pray them? We're supposed to speak God's word. We decree and declare a thing. We are kings and priests. Lord, lead us into all truth. Lead us to what works. Thank you, Jesus. So I have a question. What group do you think needs evangelism right now the most? The church! The church! Well, could it be the church? Something to think about. The church needs to be evangelized by love. This ravishing love. This ravishing love affair that we have, that God has with us. That never grows cold, never gives up, never loses energy, never loses passion, never fails. Woo! We need to be educated on that. The church needs to be evangelized by goodness. It's the goodness of God that leads people to repentance. It's the goodness of God coming out of us. Just like that story I read, the Irish couple that the restaurant owner picked up their entire tab without saying a word. It changed them. It drew them closer to those people. Changed their whole paradigm about a whole state. Wow, it's the goodness of God when they see the goodness of God coming out of us. And it's got to be a manifestation. It can't be words. It's an action. Love is an action. Not lip service. Church needs to be evangelized by grace. So many denominations are still in legalism. They're legalistic. There's one law by which to live, the law of love. There's faith, hope, and love, and the greatest of these is love. Woo! And you start walking in love. Quit being judgmental. I've heard story after story from different people about certain people at a certain place that will no longer talk to their family because they're not of that denomination. And there's other religions like that too. I mean, you know, we can talk about all kinds, but this is supposed to be a Christian place. Wow. God, lead us into all truth. Father, lead us to what works. Now, the other thing the church needs to be evangelized in, stop preaching about sin. Sin is nothing to us. We went over that last week. We talked about it a little bit earlier. Sin is nothing. Sin means you missed the mark. And denominations in the church has made it some great big legalistic thing to beat you over the head with. And to control you. And to manipulate you. No. What did we just read? We have been restored back to innocence. You are innocent. You're innocent, you're innocent. I'm innocent. I don't care what I've done. I'm innocent. I plead the blood. I plead the blood. I'm innocent. You're innocent. None of it matters because I repented. You repented. We've turned and run to God. Repent does mean you sit there and confess. Repent means you just turn around and go back to God and say, okay, I missed it. Now I'm back on the right road. Let's go. And how many times have I said you can tell the maturity of a Christian by how quickly they get over missing the mark? We talked about that last week. If you keep dwelling on the basket you just missed, you're going to not get the next one either. You're not even going to get defense to get the ball back to, you know, they're going to score. Then you get the ball back, but it's a little late then.
1: 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Thank you for joining us today. You are here for just such a time as this, so go forth in the power of His might and possess all that is yours in Christ Jesus.
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3: So, you know, getting away from just talking about matter and things, we actually do produce energy of faith, an actual energy of faith that draws the things to us that we speak.
4: Yeah, the scripture talks about the blessings of God will overtake you. And that's in the Old Testament, under the blessings of the law. Mm-hmm. You know, we're redeemed from the curse, but we're not
3: redeemed
4: from the blessing.
3: Thank God.
4: And humorous story, but it's a true story. You've heard me tell it, but I won't tell it again myself. But anyway, a friend was with me fishing one time, and he kept saying, there's not any fish in here. He said, there's not any fish on this side of the lake. We were fishing the lake. He's fishing one side, and I was fishing the other. We were wading water. It was shallow lake. So all the way down there to the fishing deal, he was telling me that I know you're going to catch a lot of fish, but I never catch any fish. I just never can catch fish. Well, I finally said to him, let's trade sides of the lake. So he started walking over to my side, and I started walking over to his side. A bass came out of the water that looked like he weighed 5 or 6 pounds and started and jumped about 6 or 8 feet to the side of the lake I was going to. And he said, now they're all going to your side of the lake. And I just held it as long as I could. I said, I don't blame them. I wouldn't stay over with all that unbelief either. I'd go where there's some positive things being released.
3: That's
4: and
3: right.
4: I just stopped and taught him a little bit on the power of words. I said, one of your problems is your mouth. You're speaking doubt, fear, and unbelief, and it creates it. It causes him to do things that cause it to happen. But faith creates an aura around you, and it'll draw the blessing of God, and the curses will run off of you like water off a duck's back.
3: That's right. Absolutely right. You know, another humorous story with the fish, this is how it works. This is how faith works. I went to the lake one day with some friends, and they were all on the pontoon boat, and they were eating, and I got my fishing pole, and I started fishing off the side, and I started saying, here, fishy, fishy, fishy, fishy, here, fishy, fishy. And they were all looking at me like I was nuts and said, what are you doing? And I said, I'm calling the fish. And they said, what do you mean? They can't hear you. I said, oh, yes, but they do. And I threw out there again, and I caught a fish. And they said, well, that's interesting. I threw out, and I caught another fish. I kept calling them and kept catching them. Pretty soon, everybody on the boat had a fishing pole going, here, fishy, fishy, fishy. Well, what they didn't realize is that I believed it.
4: Yeah.
3: You brought me up to believe I could catch fish. And that is on the inside of me. I believe it. I know it. I can catch it. And so, as a result, that comes to me and it happens. But it comes to you in many different ways. If you believe you're going to be successful and prosperous in life, then it's like fishing. You're throwing it out there, whether you realize it or not, by the words you speak, by what you believe, what you say. If you believe that you're going to live in health, then you're throwing it out there with your words, with your beliefs, and what you're saying. It works. It works. Even if you don't believe it works, it works.
4: You know, it's interesting when we talk about quantum physics, quantum mechanics, that the placebo effect, I was reading an article from Mayo Clinic, and it talked about the placebo effect. And, you know, any new medicine that's approved by the FDA has to be compared to placebo. And the placebo works in the power of belief. There's no ability in that sugar or flour that they put in that to heal anyone. But even if they will use the right color that people like, it will help, and it will actually do wonders for some people in just a few hours, which no medicine could work that quick. And they say that if you take them off of it, then they have withdrawal symptoms. Mm-hmm. And what it is the power of belief.
3: Yes.
4: And it supersedes all of our natural thinking.
3: That's right.
4: And that's why that so many people get confused about it, because we're talking about two different realms. You're talking about a law of God that works because of what His Word said. And the fact that these things, you say that exist in a cloud until someone goes to observe
3: yes.
4: it. Then it's just possibilities. Well, now think about this. Jesus said, seek and you shall find. Mm-hmm. So when they sought that thing, they found it. It appeared. And what we're talking about is a law of God that is calling things that are not as though they were. Now listen to this verse in 1 Corinthians, the first chapter, verse 27, 28. But God has chosen the foolish things of the world to confound the wise. God has chosen the weak things of the world to confound the things which are mighty. And base things of the world and things which are despised has God chosen. Yea, now listen to this. And things which are not to bring to naught things that are. Things you can't see, couldn't see. And that's what the scripture said, bring to naught things that were. God spoke words. You don't get but three verses in Genesis. You see God calling things that are not. He looked out and saw darkness and said, light be, and light was. This is the law of faith. And it is a different area from what our minds are used to. That's why Paul said the carnal mind is enmity against God, not subject to the law of God. You have to study this law of God. You have to meditate it, confess the word until you believe. Like you say, people that say, well, I'm going to try that. It's not going to work, probably because they don't believe the words they say. Mm-hmm. And I remember late John Osteen said one time he was fishing a little pond they had, wasn't getting any fish at all. And he said he'd heard me tell stories about catching the bass. And he said, Lord, if this worked for Charles Capps, it'll work for me. He said, I'm going to catch a big bass. I'm going to catch a big bass. And he said, so help me God, next throw I caught a 4-pound bass.
3: Well, you know, the scripture that you just read talks about things that are not seen. Things that are not seen. In the quantum realm, they don't even know if anything even exists there until they try to look at it. They don't even know if there's anything really there. And so it's just all kinds of possibilities. And so it is in our lives. There are multitudes of possibilities. And how you look at it, how you believe it, brings it out of the unseen realm. You know, you can't see an electron. You can't see a particle. You can't see a quark. You can't see those things. But they can be brought into this realm where they are seen. And evidently that is the way of God's creation. He spoke, He brought the seen world out of what cannot be seen. And He also created us in His image. So if we are created in His image, and He's given us the ability to bring things from the unseen into this realm, and even change the things that are seen and remove obstacles. So yep. That is all a part of how God made us in God's image and likeness to be creators. We create our lives. We make the decision.
4: Words are building blocks which we construct our life and future. And so many people don't realize that the things they're saying determines what they believe, because faith cometh by hearing. And when they get on negative things, the more they say it, the more they believe it, the more they believe it, the more they say it, it feeds on itself.
3: It's like one of those little squirrel wheels that just goes round and round and round and round and round.
4: And like a friend of mine said, well, now I know that faith stuff works for you, but said, it doesn't work for me.
3: Oh, yeah.
4: He said, I don't get what I say. He said, it just doesn't work for me. I said, oh, yeah, it's working for you. Mm-hmm. You said it didn't work, and it's not working.
3: That's right.
4: If it wasn't working, it'd be working when you said it wasn't working.
3: That's right.
4: Jesus said, you can have what you say. Now, to the carnal mind, people just think, well, that's just too far out.
3: Oh, well, the first time, if you really looked at Mark 11:23, that you could speak to a mountain, believe it in your heart, and it'd be removed, you know, you look at that and you go, that's just not possible that that can happen. But that's because you're looking at classic laws of physics, or what we call the natural world. But God's laws supersede far and above the natural laws. And if we can learn how to tap into the laws that God has given, the spiritual laws, then we can supersede, we can change all kinds of things. If we don't believe that we can change things, then why do we pray? Yeah. See, we pray believing that somehow that is going to change. And prayer does work, but it also works in our beliefs and everything we do and our perceptions in life. We bring those things to us. So if we learn anything from quantum physics, it can be that God's laws supersede. And I really believe that in quantum physics, we find some of the laws of faith, in that there is a looking to and observing of your life, of your circumstances. If you look at the mountain of debt in your life and you say, that's the biggest mountain of debt I've ever seen, I'll never get out of it, then you won't. But if you look at that mountain of debt and you look at the fact that Jesus said you can speak to a mountain. Now, he meant you could speak to a literal mountain, but you could speak to a symbolic mountain of debt also and see it removed by speaking to it. Now, the important part is that you actually believe it. And you said that words are what we use to program ourselves to believe. A lot of people have been programmed from their parents or society that they will never succeed, that they will never get out of debt, that they will never be healed, etc., etc. But words are powerful enough, and God's word is the most powerful that we can take. And we can program ourselves to change our beliefs so that we can have the blessings of God running and overtaking us.
4: That's true. That's absolutely true. And what Jesus said, whosoever shall say to the mountain, be removed, be cast into the sea, doubt not his heart, believe what he saith, and come to pass, he shall have whatsoever he saith. Therefore, what things soever you desire, when you pray, believe you receive them. In other words, pray the desire. Talk to the mountain. Don't talk about it. And some of the people that say, well, I wouldn't talk to a mountain, that's just silly. They talk to the mountain every day, but they're saying it's getting bigger. We'll never get over it, dear God. I can already see we won't have enough money to pay note on our house this year. We're going to lose our house and our car. They can already see it. They're well on their way because they're programming themselves to make wrong decisions so what they're saying will come to pass, and they don't realize it.
3: And when they say it, then they get this picture in their mind. They see themselves as failing. They see themselves as losing. So they have the image there, they have the words there, they have the beliefs there, and you're right. It's like that little squirrel cage. It just goes round and round and round.
4: That's true.
3: And if we program ourselves on a different path with our words, then as we go, we can have the blessings of God following us and overtaking us. Because what happens in our life follows our beliefs.
4: That's true. Actually, the shield of faith is created by the faith-filled words we speak. It's really an aura that radiates from us as we walk. And you can walk out in the midst of the curses if you got the Word of God in you, and they'll run off you like water off a duck's back. You ever get a mile of blessing, it'll overtake you because you draw those things. Well, why don't you make the offer here?
3: Well, we're going to offer the book. It's a little 32-page mini book called Quantum Faith, and this is a book that I have written that talks about how that faith corresponds with a lot of the laws of quantum physics. And I also have a CD or cassette that you can order where you get these two things together, and it's offer number 2169, and you get the cassette or CD, please specify when you order, plus the little booklet. And it's $10 plus $4 for postage and handling. And the quantum faith is actually a teaching that I did in a church where I talked about the laws of God and quantum faith and how these things work together. 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
4: All right. Until tomorrow, this Charles Capps reminding you the enemy is defeated, God is exalted, and yes, Jesus is coming soon.
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1: 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My guest today is from one of the sponsors of the Plumb Line, Cedarville University. Dr. Kevin Jones joins me to discuss various matters concerning education from a biblical worldview on this edition of the Plumb Line. 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
1: On today's edition of The Plumb Line, I'm your host, Jay Rudolph. My guest is Dr. Kevin Jones, and he is Dean of the School of Education at Cedarville University, one of the wonderful sponsors of The Plumb Line in a number of markets around the country. So thankful to them for helping you to be able to hear the broadcast on the radio, if that's how you're listening. And The Plumb Line goes up as a podcast after it airs on the radio, so maybe you're listening that way. You can find it at most places where you go for podcasts just by putting in The Plumb Line with Jay Rudolph. Well, Kevin, as we come back to our discussion on education from a biblical worldview, there's another kind of foundational principle that oftentimes I go to Deuteronomy 6 for this, but there are other places as well that would explain that the ultimate responsibility for education of children is the parents. It's parents' right and responsibility. And this has become, you know, a real hot button issue with, you know, school choice and things like that all around the country. And there are different philosophies on this, but from what I understand of the scriptures, you know, a parent can choose to send their child to public school or a private school or to homeschool their children, as my wife and I did. But whatever choice you make, it doesn't remove the fact that you're ultimately responsible for the education that child gets, right?
3: Yeah, yes, sir. Absolutely. The Lord lays a burden on parents, and we have an opportunity to see some parents in scripture do that well. And then some parents in scripture not do that well, right? But God has clearly said, hey, it's your job in order to do this.
1: Yeah, and ultimately, because parents do have, you know, choices of how they facilitate that, sometimes, and I typically view it this way, I guess, those who elect to go the public school route, at least in this day and age, the way things have gotten with most public school, and primarily it's because of, you know, bureaucrats and things like that. I think there's a lot of, you know, good public school teachers, many Christian public school teachers who are trying their best, but because of higher level bureaucracy and all of that, there are so many things in public school that are not related to the ABCs, you know, reading, writing, and arithmetic. And as a result, I see anyway that if you're going to send your kids to public school, you're going to have to do a lot of retraining, a lot of oversight, and making sure that you're taking responsibility and even countering things that they're learning many times.
3: Yeah, absolutely. I think when God is pinning the words in Deuteronomy 6, I think he is, of course, understanding that we've already fallen, right? Human beings are already fallen. And I think God is trying to press us back towards his holy and righteous calling. But since the fall of man, that you and I both know, you know, there are so many parents who are simply incapable of guiding their students toward a biblical worldview. And like you say, that's where many of our Christian teachers come into play. In the best case scenario, every child is being raised in a two-parent household where a mother and father, you know, love God and want what's best for their students. But that is just not the case in the United States of America, and surely not the case in the world. And that's where, you know, so many of our public school and even Christian school teachers come in and then fill the gap, right? Part of what our teachers do when they graduate is they go fill the gap, you know, being the hands and feet of Jesus Christ when many of their parents, because of sin, either poor choices academically themselves, or drugs, are committing crimes, they're just unable to educate their kids. And so, you know, praise God again for all those teachers that are showing up every day, where parents just can't or have no desire to do that, right? There are some parents who just, hey, they don't like to have the aptitude and the specialty in order to be able to homeschool.
1: Yeah. Well, and therein, what you're sharing there, I think, is maybe an impetus behind in a growing movement, a push, I could call it. I think that's maybe the best word, a push for churches to start schools. And, you know, many churches over the years have done that. In fact, years and years ago, that was pretty commonplace. It fell away, I guess, or fell out of style, maybe, in that there hasn't been so much of that in recent years. But now I'm hearing a lot about a movement. In fact, one of the sponsors of the Plumb Line a little while back, that was their whole focus and goal, was to help churches to establish schools. You know, and those schools would be open to anybody. You know, parents who feel like they can't homeschool, but they want their children to get a good education, and, you know, Christ-centered education even, that's one, you know, certainly something that there's a movement toward, huh?
3: Yes, absolutely. And again, you know, kind of going back to some of the pros and cons, we both homeschool. We've had our kids in public schools. We've done a variety of things with our three children. For a parent who's homeschooling, you get a personalized pace and curriculum, you know, but like we said, sometimes you get into the higher level thinking. And if a mom or dad, when a kid gets to be, you know, in high school, they're not certified or specialist in a certain area, and trying to teach, you know, biology and anatomy and physiology or you know, high level musical concepts, you know, they have to go outside the homes in order to get some of those specialty training. That's where, you know, godly teachers come into place, and that's why Cedarville and other Christian institutions are so important, so that we can send teachers who understand God. And then our specialists in their area understand content as well. Another pro is simply, you know, having students around with daily interaction, you know, diverse peers, putting them in a space where they are taught to interact with their peers. Not that this can't be accomplished in a homeschool space, but it's far easier for students to interact with their peers if they're in a school setting. And then one of the other pros of Christian schools, public schools, likewise, is the broad range of classes, sports, and extracurricular activities that are available to students when they find themselves in a school setting. But there, like I say, there's a push. And I think the push can be a really healthy push if, again, we have the teachers in place in order to receive the students and serve the parents well as they head into schools.
1: Yeah. Well, as you were sharing there, that got me wondering something that I have not asked about Cedarville University before, but I know for most of my children, as they were being homeschooled and got up to those junior and senior grade levels, they were able to take online courses for free, ultimately, through the local community college. Does Cedarville offer anything like that to maybe homeschoolers or those who'd want to take classes before they're actually, you know, of college age and things?
3: Yeah, that's a great question. First, I want to mention that we have a school on campus for elementary and middle school called Symbiotica that is led by the Associate Dean of School of Education, Dr. Lori Ferguson. That's a homeschool co-op where students are able to come to our campus two times a week, and the class is facilitated by scholar practitioners. You know, our faculty have PhDs and doctorates in leadership and mathematics and reading, and they're doing that. And then students are also co-taught by our upper-level junior and senior students as well, too. And so that's an opportunity, I guess, in our community. And there's some other universities that are doing similar things. And then likewise, I hear you mentioning our dual enrollment. So if you're a listener and would want to have an opportunity to take some early college classes at Cedarville University, I would love for you to jump on our website and, you know, plug in the road, dual enrollment, and reach out to our admissions office and dual enrollment offices. We'd love to have young students to come in and take some classes before they arrive on campus. And depending upon the state where you're living, and I don't understand completely the funding mechanism for that. Those are answers outside my purview, but someone at Cedarville can definitely answer those questions for you.
1: Mm-hmm. Fantastic. Again, cedarville.edu and put in /plumbline after that so they know that you came through the plumbline. So,
3: absolutely.
1: Wonderful. And let's talk a little bit more about homeschooling before we go to the break here. And my understanding, again, having been homeschooling dad for a lot of years, I've kind of followed, not real intensely, but followed test scores and comparisons and things like that. And I know homeschoolers fare very, very well, usually quite a bit better than public school students. And understandably, you know, it's a smaller number of students that are in homeschooling and, you know, a pretty particular group as well versus a very broad group with public schoolers. But can you tell us a little bit about that?
3: Oh, man. Well, here's the deal. When you think about biblical integration, Dr. Ed Bauman, one of our faculty, you know, states that the essentials of biblical integration is like developing students to look more like God through understanding stewardship and reconciliation, and then developing the image of God, like helping students grow intellectually, morally, spiritually, and socially as image bearers of God, right? So when we're thinking about integration from that perspective, as cited by Bauman and some other folks as well too, homeschools have an opportunity to do several things. And I'll run through a list of a few things that we were able to do as homeschool parents that allow students to learn more rapidly, right? So it's a personalized pace and curriculum. So we are tweaking, we tweaked Kennedy and Kevin and Carson's curriculum to fit their pace, right? Which is relatively difficult to do if you're a high school biology teacher and you see 170 kids a day, right? Mm-hmm. Then the flexible scheduling as well, right? We are human beings. We're in the flesh. And so in homeschool, if a kid is getting a little anxious or tired, you can say, hey, go take a 7-minute nap, come back, right? The benefits of napping are often overlooked. But a young mind, particularly going through puberty, that can take a quick nap through the day can bounce back more readily and physically available. But in the average middle school, a kid can't do that. There are no naps in the average public or Christian school. Right. And then likewise, you're also incorporating and integrating family values and beliefs, right? Completing a task, doing a task until it's done, right? And redoing it until it's, dare I say, perfect. Again, a first grade teacher in a public school doesn't have an opportunity to spend that kind of one-on-one time with the student, even though they may desire to, right? And then it's just less pressure, right? There's no bullying. There's no peer pressure more often than not in a homeschool setting. And the cognitive burden of a student, the average maybe 11 to 14 year old, trying to simply impress students when they go to school, is that's a heavy burden to carry for a young middle schooler or high school student. Just trying to look right, right? They can't even focus on biology and math and music and PE because they just want to make sure they have the right shoes and the right shirt on and hair is right and all those things. But it's not a burden in a homeschool setting. So for those reasons and many more, students in a homeschool setting can just learn more rapidly than those students that are going to either a Christian school or a public school setting.
1: Mm, yeah. Okay. Which explains the fact that test scores often are, you know, higher for a number of these students. Yeah. Yeah, much more personalized education. And as you said, you know, I think that's the desire of every educator, would love to have that type of situation here. And so, yeah, but yet it's, and again, that brings back to, you know, maybe more churches need to establish schools, because a lot of those church-based schools, they do have smaller class sizes and things like that. And so there are some goals that I think, you know, the government maybe even had. We talked, you know, right at the beginning of the broadcast about how these test scores have stagnated. Many times they've declined even over all the years, and all the efforts and things that the government has tried have really failed, or pretty much all of them anyway. And so, but they, you know, it's a difficult road they have, because when you've got so many students and so larger class size just becomes a reality. And yet we know that the personalized education is always going to be best, right?
3: Yeah, absolutely. Right. And even not only at a P-12 level, but also in a collegiate setting, right? You know, one of the benefits about Cedarville is we're a growing, flourishing institution, but the amount of one-on-one time I can spend with students and discipling them and turning their hearts towards God is what is best, right? So you can go to a large R1 or Division 1 institution, and all of your classes, you're in classes with 75, 150, 200 or so students. And those classes are being led by a TA or a grader. Like, that's not the case at Cedarville. You are getting one-on-one attention, if you want it, from faculty who are helping guide students through and make good biblical, moral, and academic decisions, right? We have greater influence over their worldview and formation when we have more time with them. Again, this is not, I was a public school teacher, so I get it. That's why I can speak about it. And many of our students graduating from Cedarville, they're going into hard places, man, but I'm so glad that they are going into these hard places, because I also understand how broken humanity is as the earth groans, as Romans 8 would say, until the consummation and coming of Jesus Christ, that parents, many of them, they can't do it. They're incarcerated. They're addicted. They are broken and distracted and had bad school experiences themselves. And so our students from Cedarville and other Christian institutions get to show up and be the hands and feet of Christ. They do a phenomenal job. They do a phenomenal job.
1: 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You can go there right now as we go to the break and make connection. 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We've done a lot of promotion and discussion about the online classes, and for those who are maybe looking to go back for a degree or looking to go to the Cedarville Theological Seminary, we just had a visit about

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0: 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Thanks for joining me for The Plumb Line. I'm your host, Jay Rudolph. My guest is Dr. Kevin Jones, Dean of the School of Education at Cedarville University. We're talking about education from a biblical worldview. And one thing we haven't really addressed a whole lot here is the fact that education is also engaged in character development. I think of character counts because that's as a big program, I think, when I was growing up and probably still around today. But I always thought, you know, with that, it's nice to have these virtues, these character attributes that we're going to talk about and things, but if you don't have a biblical foundation, biblical integration with those, you know, what lasting value? It's kind of like the person who says, you know, I'm going to beat this addiction, and repeats that 1,000 times or whatever. It's just not going to solve the problem. You need spiritual, you need Christ's intervention with all of it, don't you?
3: Absolutely. I was able to complete a work, literally called Down Character, a book that examines 16 character traits from students. It's just a revisiting of Booker T. Washington, who was the first president at Tuskegee, who was the founding president at Tuskegee University. Some of his lectures, he was a Christian, asking students and the community at large to consider character formation, right? We see this in Romans 12:2. Where the Bible tells us, hey, do not be conformed to this world, but be transformed by the renewal of your mind. And one of the things our kids deal with is just this constant bombardment of the world wanting our students, all students, to look like the world. Where Christ is saying, no, what we need is character formation. And character formation is central, I think, to biblical integration. It's not simply about, you know, what we talked about earlier, and even in an early episode, knowledge. It's about living out that knowledge and wisdom. And that's where character comes in. It's the conviction to do what is right in the face and opportunity to do what is wrong.
0: Yeah. Okay. Well, help us understand some of the points that you brought up then in that book that you wrote.
3: Well, I think just a few things. You know, first, biblical integration begins with the authority of Scripture, right? That's just it. And my desire in the book was to winsomely work in Scripture and Christ-like ideals for people to understand while addressing some of the same character issues. You know, biblical integration requires discernment, right? Which is a character trait, right? It's like, how do I discern? And so you can go to the website and check out our website and check out some of the previous magazines. There's an article, Reject, Redeem, Receive, where we argue that, our Christian leaders and teachers should be able to do that. Another central component when you think about character, Jay, is like every discipline belongs to Christ. And one of the things I try to impress upon and down to character is regardless of where the Lord is calling you, it's not just for pastor

0: all the wisdom and not be able to live a godly life. Like, what happens there? What happens there is, I think students and parents impress so much on academic content and learning that they forget about the soul and character development of students. And that's today what I see that is lacking more often than not in our students. Really, really smart students, right? But they make poor decisions. And so our homeschool parents and Christian school teachers and public school teachers who are Christians, we need to be able to push students to a greater understanding of character development.
1: Yeah, we're missing that wisdom piece that we talked about earlier in the broadcast.
0: Yeah. Paul says in Philippians, I think we already touched on Philippians 1:9-10. It's my prayer that your love may abound. Right? He doesn't say that that your love may abound more and more with knowledge and all discernment, so that you may approve what is excellent. Right? He said, yeah, your knowledge should then lead you to better decision making and excellent living. Right? Not just a bigger paycheck or a bigger scholarship or more accolades. No, the knowledge should lead to wisdom and better living. That's my desire in just about anything that I try to write and speak and preach on.
1: Yeah, that's really what we want to accomplish with education, true education anyway. So thank you for that. Well, I've got a minute or so left. So if you can just kind of pull this all together and leave that listener with what you really want them to take home from our discussion.
0: Well, so if I could sum up some thoughts here, I would say that biblical integration, education, it's the intentional process of bringing every thought we have, right? Take every thought captive, every discipline, wherever you are, whatever you do unto the Lord, and learning experience under the authority of Scripture, right? So that knowledge is transformed into Christ-like character. Right? And wise discernment, faithful service to people in our community, and gospel-centered living. Like, that's what integration and character development are about, in my perspective.
1: Yeah. Well, thank you so much, Kevin. It's been a pleasure visiting with you, and I really appreciate what you and Cedarville University are doing to help in this realm of education. So thanks for coming on.
0: Well, thanks so much, Jay, for having me, man. And again, we hope, our desire is that you all would come to know Jesus Christ and come to Cedarville and spend some time with us. Thanks so much.
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0: He desperately needed to understand. He longed to know. He got an insight. He didn't get it all. He got the grasp of it, but not all the details. We don't get it all either. Now we see through a glass darkly. One day we'll see face to face. Now we know in part. We prophesy in part. We understand. And so we pray that you will help us to be good students, but at the same time, to be submissive learners. We thank you that the Word of God is fixed in the heavens, that it is a lamp to our feet and a light to our path. We thank you that it can be trusted, and we pray that you will help us to trust it more and more, especially as the prevailing drift runs so counter to the things that your Word affirms. Help us, Lord, to this end, we pray. Help us to triumph and to live to your glory. And write your word on our hearts, we pray, for Christ's sake. Amen.
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4: The hub of a really sound biblical worldview, that God is good, that's got to start there. Mm-hmm. Most people have conflict in life because they don't really believe that God is good. Mm-hmm. God is good. Everything works together for good. God keeps his promises, all 8,767 of them, give or take a few hundred. And God allows and causes suffering to grow our character.
5: If you're in a position where you're suffering and the thing challenges you, if you're truly following Jesus, it'll make you more like Jesus, and that's for your own good and for God's glory. And this is kind of goes into, like, God doesn't bring things about in your life for your own destruction. I think of the book of Genesis. What does Joseph say to his brothers?
4: You meant it for evil.
5: But God meant it for good.
4: Mm. He understood it.
5: He understood the lesson at the beginning of the book. Eve refused to believe. Because Satan had her doubt that. Is he really doing this for your good?
4: Yeah, that's good. That's good. Okay. This is exciting. So that brings us to Proverbs chapter 1, verse 8, and here's the verse lesson.
6: My son, hear the instruction or correction of your father, and do not forsake the law of your mother.
4: And the word forsake is the idea of don't neglect it. So obey the correction of your father, and don't neglect the Torah, the teaching of your mother. Simple. Honor and don't neglect. Obey and don't neglect. Father's correction, your mother's teaching.
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19: Hi, this is Dave Olson. I'm the senior leader of Heartland Church located in Ankeny, Iowa. I hope the following message challenges, encourages, and ultimately changes you. 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
20: We're going to jump into something, and I don't know where we're going to end up. I've got four passages I want to look at. How many of you have seen the Jesus Revolution movie? Raise your hand. How many of you have not seen it yet? Raise your hand. I would highly recommend it. I would recommend going. I remember those days. I was just a little kid. Don't look at me like that. Like, you, did you get saved there? No, I was little. But our church in Duluth was really impacted by the Jesus People movement. And a bunch of them came into our church. A lot of them, their minds were scrambled, but as God restored them, they became leaders all through the north up there. And our pastor was open and received them, and it was an amazing thing. But I wept through most of the movie. And the biggest reason was not because of memories, although they had some good music, man. I'm telling you. Peace, baby. It was awesome. But the biggest reason that I wept is I could feel what was in the air at that time. And I've felt that at various times in various places.

that there was just an openness to the gospel. I believe the movie opened with this scene. It was near the beginning, and that's when I started crying. But all the staff was with us, so I'm trying to keep my, you know. If I watch a movie alone, then I can really get into crying. But, you know, you got to keep your masculinity intact, you know, with staff. So, but this scene where there's a bunch of these young hippies and just people in general, this crowd of people, and they crest this hill, and out beneath it opens up the ocean, and there's this massive baptismal service going on. And then the next scene that I felt that same thing was the same idea, but they're all, this throng of hippies were making their way to what looked like a circus tent because they'd outgrown their building, and there was just this buzz, this expectancy in the air. And I was just so impacted by that because I have felt that before. If you have ever been in a season of revival, you know what that feels like. It's like the air is alive. And even unbelievers begin to say, wow, God dwells among men. There's this possibility of meeting their creator. And there's just a buzz. At the end of the movie, I'm going to ruin it for you. This is just a little piece. It'll be good for you. But at the end, these young people show up, and there's Greg Laurie sitting on that cliff, that same cliff. And they said, hey, is this where everybody gets baptized? And he said, yeah. And they said, well, we didn't know how it worked. We were wanting to come and get baptized. He said, where are you from? They said, Texas. Now, this is Southern California. They drove across the country. I remember when the outpouring happened here in 08, it started on a Tuesday afternoon. I came out of my office. I had been dealing with a conflict. I came out, and there were bodies laid on the floor. By Saturday night, it was standing room only. One pastor was from Montana. I mean, people coming from multiple states. When God is in the air, people will flock there. I'm telling you, there are hungry people in this nation. And all it's going to take is a spark. And God's going to ignite something. And so I was so touched by that. And just, I remember watching back in the Brownsville days. Some of you were involved in the Brownsville revival. And I remember on the news, they were interviewing people. And this one guy, he said, yeah, I've got an issue with drugs. Where are you from? He was from Michigan. Didn't know Jesus. But he said, I heard about these meetings. Drove from Michigan to the panhandle of Florida. Because God was in the air. There was something that awakened within him. And so I've been just chewing on this and contemplating this and just asking myself, what is that? What is that spiritually? What is that? Because make no mistake about it, there is an atmospheric dynamic to revival like that. There's something that happens in the atmosphere, in the spiritual realm. Something takes place, and all of a sudden, people are aware of God, even though they don't know them. People that don't believe in God suddenly are in His presence, and God happens to them. And they become believers before they even know the facts, because they've encountered Him. And so I was just thinking about that. Lord, what is that dynamic in the air? What happens in those seasons of outpouring? And I think it's important for us to define that because that's what we're praying for. I'm not praying just for individuals to awaken. I'm praying for something to happen in the atmosphere over this nation so that people suddenly become aware that there's a living God and that they can meet Him. But there's things that happen in the Spirit when that happens. And I want us to look at that this morning. And so pause there. That's the first thing we're going to talk about. Another element of this, I don't know which one we're going to dive into. We're just going to dive in and we're going to try to figure this thing out. The other thing I've been contemplating is this, is the fascinating reality that there is the micro move and the macro move. There is the individual encounter with God. There's individual revival. There's individual awakening where we all of a sudden encounter God. Our eyes are open. We become aware of His presence and we get saved. And then there's this macro cultural corporate encounter that can happen over a nation where a nation is shook by the power of God. Both of those are realities, and both of those are something we need to contend for, but I'm telling you, this is what I want. I want the macro, I want the corporate, I want the nationwide awakening. And the interesting thing is the dynamics to these two things are the same. It's just applying it on a much larger scale.
And we can see this in Ephesians chapter 4 and Romans chapter 1. And so we're going to look at those two passages this morning. So guys, if you want to put up Ephesians chapter 4, we're going to look at that passage. The other thing I want to say is my apologies to the intercessors. I process my theology in prayer. And so often they get the first wave of a message during the week as we meet up front, and then we unpack it the rest on the weekend. So I so appreciate the intercessors. You know, it's almost 3 years now that we've been meeting Tuesday through Friday every week, crying out to God for this nation. And I think it's important that we remember what was the catalyst for us to start to meet. And what it was is it was a Sunday morning, and we were talking about the state of this emerging generation. My oldest son had given me a book. He's always recommending all these eclectic books to me. And this particular one was called The Primal Scream. And it was by a Catholic sociologist by the name of Mary Eberstadt. I don't know if any of you have ever read anything by her, but it is an absolutely fascinating book, very godly woman, brilliant. You start reading what she says, she's absolutely brilliant. And the subtitle was something about it was more eloquent than this, but it was saying, you know, where the heck did identity politics come from? That's essentially what the book was about. And her premise was that identity politics come from the lack of identity in the emerging generation. And she traces that to the sexual revolution, which resulted in the absolute decimation of the nuclear family. And she uses this phrase. She said, we are hopelessly communal beings as human beings. We are made to be communal. We're made to be relational. We're made to be in family. We're made to have those relationships. And the first place we find our identity is under the umbrella of our family. I am an Olsen. I am the son of Jim and Faye Olsen. I'm the brother of several siblings. And that's where my identity began to be formed. But we see the sexual revolution of the 60s, the late 60s and early 70s, which is what the time frame that movie, The Jesus Revolution, is about. That time frame, there was what was known as the sexual revolution that absolutely has decimated the family. There were several things that converged to cause that. I knew I was going to have this problem. My mind. I'm having a hard time finding words this morning. We need to pray. Father, Lord, I ask that you would grace me this morning. Lord, give me the words to discharge what's on my heart. And Lord, I ask, God, that you would speak through me. Lord, that you would awaken faith. Lord, that you would awaken an ache within us, Lord. God, that we would not be the generation that misses a move of God. Lord, we want to see you move in great power. Lord, our heart breaks for this generation. And Lord, we're asking, visit it once again. In Jesus' name, amen. Birth control pill. That's what I was looking for. Can you believe that? I'm telling you, we're in trouble if God doesn't ride in on this. Birth control enabled people liberated sexually without the consequences. And so the breakdown of the no-fault divorce, all of these things converged to decimate the family. And so she begins to look sociologically what that did to the American family, and really globally, that, you know, you have people with, you know, stepfathers, and their mother has a boyfriend that has siblings that move in with them, and are they related to them or are they not? And if it's just all this confusion, so people don't know who they are. And so what's happened, and she traces this out, that what in not finding our identity in our homes, we identify by our woundedness. Then we look to a tribal affiliation with those who share our woundedness. And then we go to war against anybody that would disagree with our woundedness. And that is identity politics.
It was fascinating. About 2 years later, I read the book by Carl Truman, and he went into how Wilhelm Reich was, he was one of the fathers of CRT, critical race theory, and he was a avowed Marxist, and his ideology was this. He said, capitalism has produced too much wealth for us to overthrow the West. We can't pit the poor against the rich anymore because capitalism has really raised the water level of a society financially. So he said, we've got to find another way to cause division. And one of the things he said is we've got to make war against the family. We've got to do away with the fathers in the homes. We've got to do away with gender identity in the sense of, you know, the distinction between male and female. We've got to create confusion in these. And so what was fascinating to me is Mary Eberstadt, she looked at the result and reverse engineered it and said, sociologically, this was the problem. Meanwhile, Wilhelm Reich, many decades earlier, had already engineered it in advance and said, this is what we're going to do to reach our goals. And it worked. And the answer for this is the family of God. God sets the lonely in families. And if the world ever needed churches that can receive people in love and wrap around them and provide the family they never had, if the world has ever needed that, it's right now. And so we were talking about that morning, almost three years ago now. And as we were talking about that, it was like just this ache erupted, and we went into intercession. I didn't even get to finish my message. Many of you were here, and we just began to cry out. I couldn't stop weeping. And I remember around that time, I heard Lou Engle talking. He was saying that he was in a meeting in California, and he was talking about the blight of sexual confusion that has hit this generation. And there's such brokenness. Not unlike what happened in the late 60s, early 70s. You know Lonnie Frisbee in that movie? You know how he met his wife? She was out sunbathing in the nude. And he was out street witnessing. He just walked up to her. She's laying there and, hey, how you doing? He preaches the gospel to her, led her to the Lord while she was naked, baptized her, and then they got married. I mean, this was a crazy time, okay? We look at what's going on now, we're like, oh my goodness, what is happening to our nation? I'm telling you, this has happened before, and God answered with a move called the Jesus People Movement. So during that, a couple years ago, when we were talking about all this, I remember Lou Engle talking about, he was out in California talking, and he was talking about healing for homosexuality, and this young man stood up and said, sir, if you don't have the power of God to deliver me from my sexual urges, you have no right to call me out of homosexuality. And Lou was hit, because Lou's a man of tremendous compassion. Now, most of us say, well, that young man needed an attitude adjustment, and that's probably true. But the fact is, there is truth that you and I are the ones that are called to carry the power of God. And until we carry enough power, we need to get in the closet of our prayer closet and begin to cry out to God to get the power to deliver people. Don't call people into the repentance that you don't have the power to help them out with. And so as we were talking about that, it was like a coal came from heaven and hit us. Boom. And we just launched into these prayer meetings. And the reason I bring that up this morning is God has not changed his mind. I told you we're going to be all over this morning. Just bear with me. Just prior to that, I'd called a good friend of mine, Jeff Collins. Many of you know Jeff. Jeff is a tremendous man of God. He's got the craziest stories. And I called him. I said, Jeff, what's the Lord telling you? And he began to weep. And he said, Dave, he said, I was on my way to a prayer meeting. I had a prophetic astonishment. I'm thinking, what is that? I'm getting my, dictionary out. What's a prophetic? I said, what do you mean? He said, I was on my way to prayer at their church in Palestine, Texas. And he said, the Lord told me the state of the church right now is the two prostitutes before King Solomon arguing over the remaining child when one had died and one was left, and the two prostitutes were arguing over the

the child. And when he said it, it hit me, and I began to weep. I said, Jeff, what do you think it means? He says, I don't know. He was still praying into it. He said, but I know this, there's no moral high ground. We've all been unfaithful. We've all been prostitutes. And we stand before the King. And as I began to pray into that, I really felt like the Lord stressed one thing to me. That the emerging generation, there were two children, there were two prostitutes, both had children, they were living together. And during the night, one of them had rolled over on her child and smothered the child to death. It had died. The other child was alive. So the one whose child had died quietly lifted her dead child into the arms of the other sleeping mother and took her living child and snuggled it and went back to sleep. Of course, the real mother woke up, saw the dead child, and began to wail. She was so stricken with grief. And then she looked at it and she realized, this is not my child, because a mother knows. She went over to the other lady and demanded her child back, and she said, this is my child, and they got in a big argument. So next thing you know, they're before King Solomon. It's that famous story where Solomon says, okay, they're both crying out, and Solomon says, okay, let's bring over a sword. We're going to cut the baby in half, and you both get one half of the baby. And of course, the real mother said, no, let it live. I don't care who raises it. And the other lady said, yeah, kill it, because she didn't have the mother's heart for the child. And King Solomon wisely said, this is the real mother. And the picture is that half of the emerging generation has already died under the weight of the sleeping, unfaithful bride. And what's remaining is there was this argument over it, but when it got before the throne, the care of that child was awarded to the one who wanted its life preserved. She didn't even care if she got to raise it. Someone else can raise it, but it's got to live. And I'm telling you, God's looking for churches. He's looking for people that's their heart cry, that we say, God, we can't tolerate the state of this generation. You've got to let it live. They have to encounter Jesus. And I believe God wants to release a fresh Jesus revolution. I really do. The markers of these two generations are so similar. And it was like it was ripe for a move of God. Well, most were wringing their hands saying, it's hopeless. In actuality, it's ripe for a move of God. In reality, Chuck Smith, the pastor in that movie, he said to his wife one day, he said, these kids are too far gone even for God. And she began to weep. And she said, Chuck, don't say that. You're saying they're too far gone for God? Don't say that. It was she that carried the burden. And they began to invite these young people into their home, and God created a wildfire that burned across this nation. Tens of thousands of bombed out hippies came to the Lord. It was an amazing move of God. And I believe God wants to do it again, but He's looking for those who will cry out for their life. And that's what launched the prayer meeting. And I think we need to remember that God initiated something in this house. And our heart cry is, God, send in a harvest. Lord, visit this generation, regardless of who gets to raise it. Lord, if you send it here, we'll do what we can to make room for it. But Lord, if you've got to send it somewhere else, all we care is that this emerging generation lives, that they encounter God. Let's get into the Word here. Ephesians chapter 4. I want us to look at this. Look at verse 17. Now this I say and testify in the Lord, that you must no longer walk as the Gentiles do, and the futility of their minds. So Paul describes this way of thinking as futile thinking. There's futility in that thinking, that type of thinking. And then he goes on, he said, they are darkened in their understanding and alienated from the life of God because of the ignorance that is in them due to the hardness of their heart. They have become callous. So Paul is describing this phenomena. And he, in Ephesians 4, he's applying it to an individual. Now, this is a heavy passage. And we need to feel the weight of it for two reasons. We need to understand what has happened to others. And we also need to understand this is a warning from the Apostle Paul. He wouldn't warn us about that futile way of thinking if it wasn't a possibility for us to slip into it. And really what he's doing is he's giving us the downward spiral of a backslide.

0: this is the futile thinking that he's talking about. Verse 18, they're darkened in their understanding and alienated from the life of God. The NIV says separated from the life of God. One translation says cut off from the life of God. So that is the end result. They're darkened in their understanding and alienated from the life of God because of, in other words, the cause of which is the ignorance that is in them. So there's this ignorance that sets in, that the next stage of which is the darkening of the understanding, and they're cut off from the life of God. But then look at what it says. That is in them due to, so the real root cause of this thing, the due to the hardness of their heart. They became callous. What Paul is describing is a dangerous process that you could call the hardening of the heart. The hardening of the heart is never an event. It's an event that gives kickstart to a process that, if you don't recognize it, will endanger your spiritual life. And so the hardness of the heart, it's an interesting word. He says, due to the hardness of their heart, they have become callous. You think about what a callous is. I remember when I was younger, I worked in this tomato farm, and we had 50,000 tomato plants, and there were four of us guys, and we would hoe tomatoes, 50,000 plants. Every day we would hoe. I weighed about 135 pounds, but I could arm wrestle because I had, all day long, I would do this. Every year at the beginning, I would get these huge blisters. At the time, I was homeless. And so I remember this one family let me live with them for a while. Not very long. Then they kicked me out too. But I remember my first day, I had these huge blisters, and I peeled the skin off, and it's all pink underneath, and there was dirt in there. And I thought, oh, I need to get, and I looked up on their sink, there in the bathroom, and there was a bottle of alcohol. I thought, oh, that'll work. That'll clean it out. I poured it on that open wound. Now, when you're at someone's house, you don't want to scream bloody murder because it'll freak them out. So I went, it was the silent scream in the mirror. It hurt. But all of a sudden I had an instant callus. So being the smart guy that I was, I did the other hand. I really did. A callus is that because of familiarity, you lose sensitivity. That's what a callus is. You become so familiar with handling something that you no longer have the sensitivity you once did. So my hands would get like leather. I could handle things and it didn't bother me. Some people do that with their feet. You people freak me out, okay? I'm like a tenderfoot. I need shoes on. But there are people that, tribes of people that never wear shoes, they'll run across rocks, not even feel it, because their skin can get calloused. It's really a good picture of what Paul is talking about. The Greek word that he translates, hardness of heart, is porosis. Sounds like cirrhosis, the hardening of the liver, but it's porosis. Ancient literature, there was a story that used that term, and it was of a tremendously overweight man that was dying. He kept going into this comatose state, so they would take long needles and puncture him, trying to wake him up. And finally, they couldn't strike a nerve, and they called the phenomena porosis. It was like he could no longer be awakened. He couldn't feel. He lost sensitivity. It's the hardening of the heart.
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0: Hello, and welcome to Just in Time Ministries with Pastor Rhonda Penquite. We have more power and authority in Christ than we know, and when we learn to act on it in faith, God guarantees our success. So let's join Rhonda as she teaches us how to walk in victory.
1: Okay, so where's all of God's fullness dwelling? Well, it looks like Christ and God are the same, one and the same, right? And we're in there. So what's our status? God's satisfied to have all his fullness dwelling in you, in me. And by the blood of his cross, everything in heaven and earth is brought back to himself, back to its original intent, restored to innocence again. Did you get that? In him, because of the blood, and it says everything in heaven and earth is brought back to himself. What does that mean? Everything. Well, what are the things in heaven that would need to be brought back to him? Think of anybody? I think of a third. Now, could it be a third of the angels brought back? Their leader brought back? I mean, I don't know. We know that we've been taught a lot of lies in the Bible, but it says right here, everything in heaven and earth is brought back to himself. What about everything on earth? What's that include? We're something on earth. People are something on earth. Brought back to himself. Listen to this. Back to its original intent. Focus on this. You have been brought back to God's original intent for you. Restored to innocence again. You are innocent. You are innocent. If you're restored to innocence, remember I've been talking about everything is restored back to how it was in the perfection of the garden before the fall. Now he's saying by the blood, everything in heaven and earth is brought back to himself, back to its original intent, restored to innocence again. You know, we were talking about sin last week. Sin just means you missed the mark. You missed the mark. You made a mistake. You didn't hit the mark. I missed the basket. I missed the shot in pickleball. You know, I missed the target. Missed the mark. What's the mark? God. God is the mark that sin is talking about. Sin is missing the mark. The mark is God. We miss God, which means we missed out on his goodness and his faithfulness and his just everything. Oh, this is good stuff. He's reconciled all things to himself, the whole creation, heaven, earth, and everything is restored back to its original intent, and you are restored back to innocence. Oh, we can meditate on that for days. Colossians 3:11. Everyone is defined by Christ. Everyone is included in Christ. The anointed is the whole and dwells in us all. Who's left out? According to this scripture, how it reads, who's left out? That's Colossians 3:11. Write that down. Study it for yourself. See what you find out. In this new creation life, your nationality makes no difference, nor your ethnicity, your education, nor economic status. They matter nothing. So my message is get over it. The world has lied to you. I don't care what it's about. Your socioeconomic status doesn't make you any more or less. Your ethnicity doesn't make you any more or less. Your education doesn't make you any more or less. There's no difference. There's no difference. So we all need to get over it. I got over having been to six universities a long time ago. I went around to people that never went beyond high school. And they're just as smart, they're just as successful. It doesn't matter. It doesn't matter. Whew. It says right here, they matter nothing. So don't listen to people who try to make fun of you for whatever, or try to put you down for whatever. It matters nothing. It's nothing to you, because it's nothing to God. Nothing, nothing, nothing. Are we all over it? Whatever it is? Okay. Some of us it's been education, some of us it's other things, but let's just all get over it, right? Let it go and let God. See, this is what makes the gospel good news. When we were his enemies, Christ died for us, is what the Bible says. I repeat, the gospel, I said this last week, the gospel is the announcement of a ravishing love affair. Think about a ravishing love affair. God does not forget your anniversary. Because you're having a ravishing love affair with him. And that will never grow cold. It will never give up. It will never lose energy. It will never lose passion. It will never fail. Woo, this is what we ought to be putting in all of our relationships. Because when the world sees that, they'll know we're Christians by our love for one another. And it's this kind of love. Let me read it again. It's a ravishing love. It never grows cold. It never gives up. It never loses energy. It never loses passion. It never fails. When they see that kind of love that we have for one another, they're going to know we're Christians, and they're going to want to be in on it, because we're manifesting the love of God. When we manifest God, people are drawn. We need to see the beauty and ecstasy of the Trinity, because it's so powerful, it's so joyful. And we know that the joy of the Lord is what? Our strength. You have no strength if you have no joy of the Lord. Something that would be really helpful, you can go to YouTube, and Laura C. has the seven spirits on there, and it's about, what, 27 minutes long, her newer one? Oh my goodness, and just meditate on those things. I mean, I did a whole teaching on it a while back. But you can just listen to that. I listen to it all the time. You know, just let that get in you. The spirits of the Lord, the spirits of wisdom, the spirit of knowledge, the spirit of might, the spirit of the fear of the Lord, the spirit of the Lord, the spirit of comprehension. You know, all these things that relate to and teach us how we're going to govern the universe with him. Because we rule and reign with him as kings and priests. I'm going to talk about that in a minute, too. So this is the key to living a life of bliss, is seeing and comprehending the beauty and the ecstasy of the Trinity and the dance that we're in with him, and the joy that's there. All the joy, unspeakable and full of glory, is the key to living a life of bliss. Because you shut out all the outside nonsense, all the lies, all the trying to put you in a box, put you in a category. The Holy Mystery wants us to discover joy, play, dance, and bliss. What do kids do? They're joyful, they want to play, they want to dance, they want to just have bliss. They want to do everything that's fun. Do everything that's fun. That's what God has planned for us. That's how it was. Wasn't it how it was in the Garden of Eden before the fall? Before the thorns and the weeds? It was just go pick some fruit and eat of the right tree. You know, there's no tending the garden except to keep the devil out. Just no, no, no. You're not coming in. You're not coming in. Kind of reminds you of today, huh? All these things that we let in. Now we have to get them out.

0: I say no to the devil every day. 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See, the holy mystery wants us to get out of the religious death cult. How long have we been talking about the religious death cult? Well, you got to die to go to heaven. And when you die, and even that one song we sang this morning, no. I sang, when I'm getting stronger, I'm getting stronger every day. My youth is renewed like the eagles every day, every morning. But the holy mystery, Yahweh, wants us to get out of the religious death cult that we have been in. Have you figured out yet? It's not working. It's not working. It's not working. The nice little prayers you learned in Sunday school have never worked. Why would you pray them? We're supposed to speak God's word. We decree and declare a thing. We are kings and priests. Lord, lead us into all truth. Lead us to what works. Thank you, Jesus. So I have a question. What group do you think needs evangelism right now the most? The church. The church. Oh, could it be the church? Something to think about. The church needs to be evangelized by love. This ravishing love. This ravishing love affair that we have, that God has with us. That never grows cold, never gives up, never loses energy, never loses passion, never fails. Woo! We need to be educated on that. The church needs to be evangelized by goodness. It's the goodness of God that leads people to repentance. It's the goodness of God coming out of us. Just like that story I read, the Irish couple that the restaurant owner picked up their entire tab without saying a word. It changed them. It drew them closer to those people. Changed their whole paradigm about a whole state. Wow, it's the goodness of God. When they see the goodness of God coming out of us, and it's got to be a manifestation. It can't be words. It's an action. Love is an action. Not lip service. Church needs to be evangelized by grace. So many denominations are still in legalism. They're legalistic. There's one law by which to live, the law of love. There's faith, hope, and love, and the greatest of these is love. Woo! And you start walking in love. Quit being judgmental. I've heard story after story from different people about certain people at a certain place that will no longer talk to their family because they're not of that denomination. And there's other religions like that too. I mean, you know, we can talk about all kinds, but this is supposed to be a Christian place. Wow. God, lead us into all truth. Father, lead us to what works. Now, the other thing the church needs to be evangelized in, stop preaching about sin. Sin is nothing to us. We went over that last week. We talked about it a little bit earlier. Sin is nothing. Sin means you missed the mark. And denominations in the church has made it some great big legalistic thing to beat you over the head with. And to control you. And to manipulate you. No. What did we just read? We have been restored back to innocence. You are innocent. You're innocent, you're innocent. I'm innocent. I don't care what I've done. I'm innocent. I plead the blood. I plead the blood. I'm innocent. You're innocent. None of it matters because I repented. You repented. We've turned and run to God. Repent does mean you sit there and confess. Repent means you just turn around and go back to God and say, okay, I missed it. Now I'm back on the right road. Let's go. And how many times have I said you can tell the maturity of a Christian by how quickly they get over missing the mark? We talked about that last week. If you keep dwelling on the basket you just missed, you're going to not get the next one either. You're not even going to get defense to get the ball back to, you know, they're going to score. Then you get the ball back, but it's a little late then.
1: 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Thank you for joining us today. You are here for just such a time as this, so go forth in the power of His might and possess all that is yours in Christ Jesus.
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6: So, you know, getting away from just talking about matter and things, we actually do produce energy of faith, an actual energy of faith that draws the things to us that we speak.
7: Yeah, the scripture talks about the blessings of God will overtake you. And that's in the Old Testament, under the blessings of the law. Mm-hmm. You know, we're redeemed from the curse, but we're not
6: redeemed
7: from the blessing.
6: Thank God.
7: And humorous story, but it's a true story. You've heard me tell it, but I want to tell it again myself. But anyway, a friend was with me fishing one time, and he kept saying, there's not any fish in here. He said, there's not any fish on this side of the lake. We were fishing the lake. He's fishing one side, and I was fishing the other. It was wading water. It was shallow lake. So all the way down there to the fishing deal, he was telling me that, I know you're going to catch a lot of fish, but I never catch any fish. I just never can catch fish. Well, I finally said to him, let's trade sides of the lake. So he started walking over to my side, and I started walking over to his side. A bass came out of the water that looked like he weighed 5 or 6 pounds and started and jumped about 6 or 8 feet to the side of the lake I was going to. And he said, now they're all going to your side of the lake. And I just held it as long as I could. I said, I don't blame them. I wouldn't stay over with all that unbelief either. I'd go where there's some positive things being released.
6: That's
7: and
6: right.
7: I just stopped and taught him a little bit on the power of words. I said, one of your problems is your mouth. You're speaking doubt, fear, and unbelief, and it creates it. It causes him to do things that cause it to happen. But faith creates an aura around you, and it'll draw the blessing of God, and the curses will run off of you like water off a duck's back.
6: That's right. Absolutely right. You know, another humorous story with the fish, this is how it works. This is how faith works. I went to the lake one day with some friends, and they were all on the pontoon boat, and they were eating, and I got my fishing pole, and I started fishing off the side, and I started saying, here, fishy, fishy, fishy, fishy, here, fishy, fishy. And they were all looking at me like I was nuts and said, what are you doing? And I said, I'm calling the fish. And they said, what do you mean? They can't hear you. I said, oh, yes, but they do. And I threw out there again, and I caught a fish. And they said, well, that's interesting. I threw out, and I caught another fish. I kept calling them and kept catching them. Pretty soon, everybody on the boat had a fishing pole going, here, fishy, fishy, fishy. Well, what they didn't realize is that I believed it.
7: Yeah.
6: You brought me up to believe I could catch fish. And that is on the inside of me. I believe it. I know it. I can catch it. And so, as a result, that comes to me and it happens. But it comes to you in many different ways. If you believe you're going to be successful and prosperous in life, then it's like fishing. You're throwing it out there, whether you realize it or not, by the words you speak, by what you believe, what you say. If you believe that you're going to live in health, then you're throwing it out there with your words, with your beliefs, and what you're saying. It works. It works. Even if you don't believe it works, it works.
7: You know, it's interesting when we talk about quantum physics, quantum mechanics, that the placebo effect, I was reading an article from Mayo Clinic, and it talked about the placebo effect. And, you know, any new medicine that's approved by the FDA has to be compared to placebo. And the placebo works in the power of belief. There's no ability in that sugar or flour that they put in that to heal anyone. But even if they will use the right color that people like, it will help, and it will actually do wonders for some people in just a few hours, which no medicine could work that quick. And they say that if you take them off of it, then they have withdrawal symptoms. Mm-hmm. And what it is the power of belief.
6: Yes.
7: And it supersedes all of our natural thinking.
6: That's right.
7: And that's why that so many people get confused about it, because we're talking about two different realms. You're talking about a law of God that works because of what His Word said. And the fact that these things, you say that exist in a cloud until someone goes to observe it, then it's just possibilities. Well, now think about this. Jesus said, seek and you shall find. Mm-hmm. So when they sought that thing, they found it. It appeared. And what we're talking about is a law of God that is calling things that are not as though they were. Now listen to this verse in 1 Corinthians, the first chapter, verse 27, 28. But God has chosen the foolish things of the world to confound the wise. God has chosen the weak things of the world to confound the things which are mighty. And base things of the world and things which are despised as God chosen, yea. Now listen to this. And things which are not, to bring to naught things that are. Things you can't see, couldn't see, and that's what the scripture said, bring to naught things that were. God spoke words. You don't get but three verses in Genesis, you see God calling things that are not. He looked out and saw darkness and said, light be, and light was. This is the law of faith, and it is a different area from what our minds are used to. That's why Paul said the carnal mind is enmity against God, not subject to the law of God. You have to study this law of God. You have to meditate it, confess the word until you believe. Like you say, people that say, well, I'm going to try that. It's not going to work, probably because they don't believe the words they say. Mm-hmm. And I remember late John Osteen said one time he was fishing a little pond they had, wasn't getting any fish at all. And he said he'd heard me tell stories about catching the bass. And he said, Lord, if this worked for Charles Capps, it'll work for me. He said, I'm going to catch a big bass. I'm going to catch a big bass. And he said, so help me God, next throw I caught a 4-pound bass.
6: Well, you know, the scripture that you just read talks about things that are not seen. Things that are not seen. In the quantum realm, they don't even know if anything even exists there until they try to look at it. They don't even know if there's anything really there. And so it's just all kinds of possibilities. And so it is in our lives. There are multitudes of possibilities. And how you look at it, how you believe it, brings it out of the unseen realm. You know, you can't see an electron. You can't see a particle. You can't see a quark. You can't see those things. But they can be brought into this realm where they are seen. And evidently that is the way of God's creation. He spoke, He brought the seen world out of what cannot be seen. And He also created us in His image. So if we are created in His image, and He's given us the ability to bring things from the unseen into this realm, and even change the things that are seen and remove obstacles. So that is all a part of how God made us in God's image and likeness to be creators. We create our lives. We make the decision.
7: Words are building blocks which we construct our life and future. And so many people don't realize that the things they're saying determines what they believe, because faith cometh by hearing. And when they get on negative things, the more they say it, the more they believe it, the more they believe it, the more they say it, it feeds on itself.
6: It's like one of those little squirrel wheels that just goes round and round and round and round and round.
7: And like a friend of mine said, well, now I know that faith stuff worked for you, but it doesn't work for me.
6: Oh, yeah.
7: He said, I don't get what I say. He said, it just doesn't work for me. I said, oh, yeah, it's working for you. Mm-hmm. You said it didn't work, and it's not working.
6: That's right.
7: If it wasn't working, it'd be working when you said it wasn't working.
6: That's right.
7: So, Jesus said, you can have what you say. Now, to the carnal mind, people just think, oh, that's just too far out.
6: Oh, well, the first time, if you really looked at Mark 11:23, that you could speak to a mountain, believe it in your heart, and it'd be removed, you know, you look at that and you go, that's just not possible that can happen. But that's because you're looking at classic laws of physics, or what we call the natural world. But God's laws supersede far and above the natural laws. And if we can learn how to tap into the laws that God has given, the spiritual laws, then we can supersede, we can change all kinds of things. If we don't believe that we can change things, then why do we pray? Yeah. See, we pray believing that somehow that is going to change. And prayer does work. But it also works in our beliefs and everything we do and our perceptions in life. We bring those things to us. So if we learn anything from quantum physics, it can be that God's laws supersede. And I really believe that in quantum physics, we find some of the laws of faith, in that there is a looking to and observing of your life, of your circumstances. If you look at the mountain of debt in your life and you say, that's the biggest mountain of debt I've ever seen, I'll never get out of it, then you won't. But if you look at that mountain of debt and you look at the fact that Jesus said you can speak to a mountain. Now, he meant you could speak to a literal mountain, but you could speak to a symbolic mountain of debt also and see it removed by speaking to it. Now, the important part is that you actually believe it. And you said that words are what we use to program ourselves to believe. A lot of people have been programmed from their parents or society that they will never succeed, that they will never get out of debt, that they will never be healed, etc., etc. But words are powerful enough, and God's word is the most powerful that we can take. And we can program ourselves to change our beliefs so that we can have the blessings of God running and overtaking us.
7: That's true. That's absolutely true. And what Jesus said, whosoever shall say to the mountain, be removed, be cast in the sea, doubt not his heart, believe what he said, and come to pass, he shall have whatsoever he saith. Therefore, what things soever you desire, when you pray, believe you receive them. In other words, pray the desire. Talk to the mountain. Don't talk about it. And some of the people that say, well, I wouldn't talk to a mountain, that's just silly. They talk to the mountain every day, but they're saying it's getting bigger, we'll never get over it, dear God. I can already see we won't have enough money to pay a note on our house this year. We're going to lose our house and our car. They can already see it. They're well on their way because they're programming themselves to make wrong decisions so what they're saying will come to pass, and they don't realize it.
6: And when they say it, then they get this picture in their mind. They see themselves as failing. They see themselves as losing. So they have the image there, they have the words there, they have the beliefs there, and you're right. It's like that little squirrel cage. It just goes round and round and round.
7: That's true.
6: And if we program ourselves on a different path with our words, then as we go, we can have the blessings of God following us and overtaking us. Because what happens in our life follows our beliefs.
7: That's true. Actually, the shield of faith is created by the faith-filled words we speak. It's really an aura that radiates from us as we walk. And you can walk out in the midst of the curses if you got the Word of God in you, and they'll run off you like water off a duckback. You ever get a mile of blessing, it'll overtake you because you draw those things. Well, why don't you make the offer here? And
6: well, we're going to offer the book. It's a little 32-page mini book called Quantum Faith, and this is a book that I have written that talks about how that faith corresponds with a lot of the laws of quantum physics. And I also have a CD or cassette that you can order where you get these two things together, and it's offer number 2169, and you get the cassette or CD, please specify when you order, plus the little booklet. And it's $10 plus $4 for postage and handling. And the quantum faith is actually a teaching that I did in a church where I talked about the laws of God and quantum faith and how these things work together. 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
7: All right. Until tomorrow, this Charles Capps reminding you, the enemy is defeated, God is exalted, and yes, Jesus is coming soon.
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1: Hey gang, what's going on? It is time for New Life Live. I'm your host, Brian Perez. We're going to be in the studio for 2 hours today. Now tomorrow, we're only going to be here for 1 hour, so maybe you should call in and today if you're thinking of calling tomorrow. 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We would love to talk to you about whatever it is that you're going through. We've got clinical psychologist Dr. Jill Hubbard here in the studio today to answer your questions. Also, parenting expert Dr. Jim Burns. His friends just call him Jim. 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And Dr. Jimothy, what's on your
2: That's
1: mind?
2: That's Jimothy. I like that.
3: Nobody ever called me that.
2: I was Jimbo. I've been all kinds of things, but never. I'm just excited because Jill's here.
1: Yes,
2: Jill's here. Jill is our star. She's the star of our show. And it's so great to have you, honestly. So good. You know, last week I was speaking at a conference in Mount Hermon. It's a beautiful spot up in Northern California. And I was talking to the people about the fires in L.A. a year ago. Mm-hmm. And you know, all of you followed this wherever you were and probably in the world. But the interesting thing about the fires, my brother lost his home. He played for the Chicago White Sox. He has a home in Malibu because those kind of guys can afford homes in Malibu. It's kind of a rich place. And he lost his entire home. That's another story. Mm. But the interesting thing is, as shrubbery and trees and whatnot started kind of coming back, you know what the trees

0: that came back were? The ones that had deep roots. Mm. And it's so interesting. I saw this. I was there watching this over the, you know, a few months. And again, my brother's house is devastated, but it was the deep roots. I want to challenge you today, no matter where you're at, no matter what's going on, I don't care if you're struggling with whatever issue that we get here, and we get them all. I want to challenge you to dig your roots deep. And I've got an incredible quote by Kay Warren. Kay Warren is the wife of Rick Warren, who's one of the more famous pastors from our life. And Kay's a friend, and she said this, and I want you to hear this. This relates to every one of you. Someone recently asked me how I survived my son's suicide. As maybe some of you know, that was a very public suicide. Mm-hmm. And Matthew was a wonderful young man, and he had a lot of trouble. And he committed suicide. So you can only imagine the heartbroken mother and the heartbroken father, heartbroken people who all knew him. She said, talking about God, she said to this person, I set my spiritual roots deep into the character of God for more than 50 years. Circumstances tried to brutally rip out the tree of my faith, but the roots held deep. I want you to just ponder that for a minute with whatever you're going on. One of the things we have to do, we sometimes want to Band-Aid our problems, but really what we also need to do is dig our roots deep. And Jesus spoke to this in the end of the Sermon on the Mount when he said, we either build our house on the rock or we build our house on sand. And rain and wind and storms are going to come to everybody's life. And I'm sure that some of you who are listening today or who are watching on YouTube, you've got some tough things. And it may be an estranged child. It may be an estranged husband. It may be a porn addiction. It may be so many of the issues that people call. But what I want to say to you is that really one of the ways to get through this, I'm not saying all your problems are going to go away, but to get through is dig deep roots. And part of that means that we are committed to being devoted to God. And in doing that, we're in alignment with what His purpose is for our life. Never easy, but don't neglect digging those deep roots as you prepare for whatever is going to come your way. Good, bad, indifferent. Yeah. There you go. Jill?
1: I love that. Yeah. I mean, I'm just thinking of that metaphor and how so often, I mean, it takes the hard work.
0: Yes.
1: And we want the quick solutions.
0: I know.
1: We want out
0: work.
1: Of our pain right now.
0: Yeah, and it does take work. I was talking about this in my small group today. We're talking about discipline.
1: Mm-hmm.
0: Paul said, discipline yourself for the purpose of godliness. And discipline takes work.
1: Mm-hmm.
0: I'm going to the gym these days. And you know what? We'll be right back.
2: It's a new lifeline.
3: My husband recently attended Every Man's Battle, and I just want to give a hearty endorsement to that program. Going into something like this, a lot of guilt, a lot of shame, a lot of isolation. What he shared with me in terms of how your facilitators talked to the men, how there was a sense of honesty I don't know that he's ever experienced. He returned a hopeful man, and my heart is full. I would encourage gentleness in the way you encourage your husband to bring something into the light, into a situation where people are encouraging and giving you the tools and pointing you to the Lord in a way that is so specific to this particular battle.
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6: 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And Jim, really quick, you're going to the gym now, you were saying.
0: Yeah.
6: The music cut you
1: gym
6: off.
1: At the gym.
0: And the resistance actually makes me stronger. So sometimes when tough things come and there's some resistance, you can get stronger by leaning into it, digging those roots deep.
6: Yeah. Yeah.
0: That's where I was going.
6: All right.
0: I wasn't paying any attention to the clock. You're supposed to do that if you're in radio.
6: Well, it is important. We'll talk about that.
1: That's Brian's
6: job.
1: Yeah.
6: 1-800-229-3000 is our number. And let's talk to Jane in Louisiana, who is listening to us on newlife.com. Hey there, Jane. Thanks for calling today.
2: Hello.
6: Hi. How can we help you?
2: Yes, I had a question. My daughter just found journals and stuff in my grandson's room. He's 14. He appears to want to have a sex change. So they've now, this has become an open conversation with them. And he's relieved that she found the journals, so he's not hiding these things anymore. But She just
6: doesn't know
2: what to do, or how to find him out, how to find her out.
6: All right, Dr.
2: John. I get it, resources that they could.
1: Yeah. Jane, I'm sorry to hear this. We just are hearing this more and more about so many kids. And part of the problem is that things that adolescents go through, the confusion in growing up, the growing into an adult body, the relationships with peers, is getting concretized. And, I have had young people tell me, well, they say if I... don't like myself, don't like my body, right? I can change that. And so there's a lot of suggestion that is happening to concretize what's happening on the inside and, change things on the outside. The problem is, long term, we know it doesn't really work. But it can feel like it works for a really long time, and families go through devastating losses, because really, in changing who you are at a physical level, you're saying, okay, what God created isn't good, and I don't like that person. In fact, there's a lot of self-loathing that is a part of it. And so sort of a killing off of who they were born to be, instead of learning to accept imperfection and grow into who they are. So I think it's a delicate balance that you walk with kids, and you certainly want to take it seriously. And before you ever, and my hope is that you would never do something permanent. But I think you have to walk through this with the child. Let's talk about it. Tell me how you came to this. Tell me about your feelings about yourself. What is it about who you were born as that this new person you think is going to give you that person can't give you? Let's really talk about all the ins and outs, and we'll be with you in this. So don't immediately dismiss it, because it's very real. It's very real to them, even if it seems delusional.
0: Yeah. I love, Jill, you changed the narrative, because I think there were seasons when this first started happening, because this is new.
1: Yeah.
0: And when this first started happening, parents would freak out, and I get that.
1: Yeah,
0: I'd freak out. But parents would freak out, and then they would freak out on their kids, and they would shame them, shame, and, wrong, and whatever. And now you've just not become a safe person.
1: Yeah.
0: What Jill said was, you've got to be a safe person, and your daughter parent needs to be a safe person. And the way you do that is have your freak out, yell into a pillow, scream to somebody else. But with this, you have the conversation, and you make it something where you begin a dialogue with them. Why? What are you thinking? Whatever. They know how. I'm sure that that this child knows how his mom feels and what his mom believes. So now is the time to help work through it. Here's the problem. At 14,

0: When I was a youth pastor in my old life, if you would, and my PhD is actually in adolescence. So, I mean, I've worked with kids like this. In the old days, they would cut themselves. They still do. They would have an eating disorder, and nobody thought that was a good idea. But this 14-year-old is now getting, because of social media and because of other things, they're getting incredible affirmation that maybe this is what they need. Well, at 14, I didn't know who I was, what I was going to do. My identity was not wrapped up. I wasn't a Christian, for one thing, and my identity wasn't wrapped up in Christ. And so, you know, you're still looking. So a lot of these people are searching for something that they think is going to be found with a sex change, and it's not going to happen. It just doesn't happen. What we're seeing is so many kids who actually go through hormone treatment, go through issues, they get to be about 18 or 19 or even 20, and they change their mind. And by this time, they're already in a mess. So, you know, make sure that your daughter understands, don't rush this. Don't allow it to rush. Yet she's going to have the amazing strength and courage and literally a discernment to not just be all preachy and lectury, or what she's going to do is push her child away. Mm-hmm. Does that make sense?
1: Let me bring Jane back. Does it make sense to you, Jane?
2: Yes. She's been pretty supportive, and the letter that he wrote her was that he's so thankful to have a mom that's supportive. So I think it's just, she wants to make sure he gets help.
0: Yeah.
2: And he's seeing a counselor, but not in person.
0: Mm-hmm.
2: And it wasn't for this at the beginning. And she's looking for her own, but because of finances, it's just a mess right now. But I just figured you might have some resources for them.
3: Yeah, I think the book by Preston Sprinkles, Embodied, is a good one. He is a Christian. He has a ministry, I think it's in Idaho, to the gay community as well as the transgendered. And he has a more sensitive approach in, you know, not dismissing how they feel.
0: You can go on to PrestonSprinkle.com and you can get that. Like, that's a great book. And it gives you hope.
3: Mm-hmm.
0: He also, I mean, he has interviews, he has a podcast himself. It's not always just on, you know, sex change issues, but he is he is really, really good. I've got a book called A Student's Guide to Sexual Integrity that actually speaks to that issue. It's for students. And I always challenge, you know, parents to read it with their child, because a lot of times what the child doesn't have is they don't have a grounded sexuality.
3: Mm-hmm.
0: And so they're all confused about their sexuality. And, you know, like in a chapter on that subject, I call it authority. Let's see, what's it called? Gender confusion, authority. And authority is God's will. And so what I say is, don't make a decision in a rash moment because some kid on TikTok said it's a good idea, but look at God's authority without doing with it. And we have to understand that the culture changes. So we're seeing, even in England and other places, we're seeing the culture change away from kids doing, you know, kind of a sex change, if you would, or, you know, there's some big changes happening. In the United States, I think we're going to see that too.
3: Mm-hmm.
0: So what happens is, that's culture. So culture, it was big, you know, that was the big thing, you know, from the last 5 years. But what's going to be the big thing? Something else. I'm afraid it's not going to be sweet. But the point being is, don't rush it. I think she's doing a marvelous job if her son is saying, thank you for your support.
3: Mm-hmm.
0: You can support someone. This is what parents have to understand. You can support someone without agreeing with them. It's possible to do that.
3: Yeah, and
2: thank
3: so
2: you.
3: To like, this is the long game that mm-hmm. you have to be prepared for.
0: Right.
3: And so it's like, we're going to explore all of this for a long time before we would ever take it to the next level.
0: Because
3: I mean, and it's okay to say, because a lot of times people change their minds.
0: Right.
3: And I would look at how her son feels in terms of his peers. Does he feel accepted? Does he have a sense of belonging? Has he had a best friend?
0: Mm-hmm.
3: A lot of times these kids are bright individuals that feel socially awkward.
0: Yeah.
3: And so some of it is just fitting in. And so they find that they can fit in with this odd group.
0: Yeah. Yes.

0: But the odd group requires adherence because I have known kids trying to get out and then they, you know, then they fear losing their friends if they change the way they dress or they decide they don't want to go in that direction.
1: Yeah. No, they do. Yeah, they do. It's tough that way.
2: Jim's book, A Student's Guide to Sexual Integrity, is in the newlife.com store. So get yourself a copy. I'm looking at the back cover, Jim. This must-have book for preteens and teens tackles the tough, sensitive issues of sexuality for today's kids. One of the bullet points, it reveals God's beautiful plan for sex and sexuality. It reveals God's beautiful plan.
1: Yeah.
2: So a lot of people nowadays are struggling because maybe they know that God's plan is not for them to change their gender or so... How do they fit into that? Because they're thinking, well, I'm struggling with this. Well, I don't want God's plan. I want my plan.
1: You know, we call God the master designer. So he's been doing very well for many, many thousands of years. So I think what we have to do is accept that he knows what he's doing, and we don't necessarily know. And sometimes, you know, Jill used the word temporary. And what we're looking for always is a quick fix to our pain. And I'm sure this boy has pain. So the pain isn't going to be taken away because he changes his gender. But and God is a loving God. God loves all people. So he loves this boy. The boy needs to hear what, in my opinion, is he needs to hear what a healthy sexuality is, because he probably doesn't know. And so it's not like he's, you know, rebelling against a healthy sexuality. He probably doesn't understand. I mean, most think about us. I mean, I don't know about you guys, but I mean, my parents never talked to me about sex. So, you know, where do kids learn it? From the internet. I'm not sure I trust the internet in that place. Yeah.
0: Well, and see too, okay, so psychologically, right, there's a killing off of the self that we were born as.
1: Right.
0: But what kids don't understand is that the hormones, the changes, the treatment, you are hastening your death.
1: Right. Yeah.
0: So either way, you're killing yourself off.
1: Right. You know, there's a woman who transitioned and then she transitioned back, and she's pretty famous, and she's, you know, on YouTube and all those kind of things. But what's interesting, she said she did that because she had so much pain in other issues. It wasn't even her sexuality issues, but she had pain, and she thought this was going to make her, for her to transition to become a man. And then she got to childbearing age, and she went, oh my goodness, I have an innate desire to have a child. And so she actually went the other way. She didn't get, you know, yippies from her community.
0: No.
1: She got...
0: probably alienated.
1: Yeah. And so that's the other part that's so key.
0: Yeah,
1: we have to be real careful. But I think when a mom does, it's so hard. And the mom and the grandma need support system around them to work through this, because that's a hard thing. And of course, they don't want to talk about it sometimes because they feel shame.
0: Mm-hmm.
1: Yeah.
2: Jane, thank you so much for calling in today to New Life Live. And we're going to be here for 2 hours. 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
1: 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Well, Rescue is the name of the event, and it was created just for you. 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You don't have to have all the answers. Just take that first step, which could be to register for Rescue. It's happening this Saturday. You can get all the details at newlife.com or by calling 1-800-NEW-LIFE. And if you want to talk to Dr. Jill and Dr. Jim, 1-800-229-3000 is our number. We've got a few ways that you can get your question to us. You can leave us a voicemail. You can send us an email. Our favorite way is when you call in to 1-800-229-3000, but we understand that you may not be able to do that. So we've created these other ways that you can reach us. And here's one of those emails that was sent in. By the way, you can find the email address and the phone number for the voicemail at newlife.com/radio. But Marie in Florida sent in this question. Is my husband right in forbidding me not to visit my children or for them to come home to visit? Marie says, my husband doesn't want me to have anything to do with my 4 adult children or grandchildren from a previous marriage. We've been married 18 years, and he didn't start out this way, or I wouldn't have married him. But it has gradually escalated after the first 3 to 4 years of marriage. They all live out of state, so I was only seeing 1 or 2 of them once every 2 years. Then once a year, when they would come to our area, he wants nothing to do with them, and I am not to talk about them. He says they are rednecked, and those with a tattoo have a mental problem, which he says about everyone who has a tattoo. He said he would compromise and let me see my youngest daughter's family once a year at Thanksgiving. I would have to fly to Texas. When they come to Florida, they're not allowed to come to our house, even though this was the land they lived on growing up, and we have a 5-bedroom, 2-bath home. My husband doesn't have a full-time income, although he works 6 days a week at his own business, but he doesn't take a salary or any income from it. We live off my Social Security, and my retirement pension goes directly into savings, which we don't have to use even if we or when I take a trip. I went to a grandson's high school graduation, and now in 6 weeks, he'll be graduating from Army boot camp, which my daughter expects me to attend, and it is important to me. I don't get to see my other children because my husband says that would take more time of me being away from him. So, guys, what do you say to Marie?
2: And do they have any children together, or does he have children from a previous marriage?
1: It doesn't say.
2: It doesn't say.
1: No.
2: Okay. No. Okay.
3: Well, this is always the hard one because we love when people write in and we encourage them to do it. At the same time, I got questions galore here.
2: Yeah.
3: Because on the surface, she's in a pretty toxic relationship with Marie. If you're listening, you're in a toxic relationship with that man. And the way you work through that is to probably get some help immediately if you have it. You know, why we would ask you questions like, have you gotten some counseling through this? Is there a counselor? Is there a moderator, a mediator through some of this? Because these are your children. And so my heart goes out for you, and I don't understand all of the context. I mean, just I get that they wear tattoos.
2: Yeah, it doesn't sound like they've done anything.
3: No.
2: Right? But he doesn't like who they are.
3: Right.
2: He's very judgmental.
3: Right. He's kind of doing a no contact. You know, we typically hear about no contact with Gen Z kids or millennials with their parents or whatever. But he's kind of trying to do a no contact, and I don't think that's the best way. I mean, it doesn't. It sounds like they're safe. I mean, if they were rednecks who he was afraid for his life or something, but I don't hear any of that. Mm.

0: So some things.
1: Yeah.
0: Oh, sorry.
1: No, go.
0: Do you want to?
1: No, you go.
0: Okay. Yeah. Some things are standing out to me. First of all, that he's forbidding her.
1: Strong word.
0: I mean, in a relationship that is supposed to be mutual and you're supposed to be partners, I don't understand the word forbidding. So he's not allowing. They've been married a long time. It sounds like with him not working, I wonder, one, is he just retired or is there some insecurity there?
1: She said he works. He just didn't take money. He works 6 days a week.
0: Oh, he did say that. Okay.
1: Yeah.
0: Okay. But I'm just wondering about his own feelings about himself. Mm-hmm. And if in some way, you know, reminders of a life before him is somehow injurious to him. That it would take time away from him.
1: Yeah.
0: Kind of sounds like an all-consuming guy, like it's all about him.
1: Right, right.
0: And he's not really caring about Marie. Like, you give birth to four children? And Grant, like, you're biologically tied. Even when they're adopted, you're tied to those children.
1: Exactly.
0: And I can't imagine anything worse that a husband could do.
1: Yeah. I don't understand. They've been married 18 years, so...
0: Mm-hmm.
1: Although, for a long time, this has been his story. I know the music's gone, but I'll say it real quickly. I just looked up a scripture that says, submit to one another out of reverence for Christ. That's Ephesians 5:22. Submit means serve one another.
0: Mm-hmm.
1: So sometimes you go out of your way to serve your wife's need of seeing those children.
2: Yeah.
1: Yeah.
2: Mm-hmm.
1: I'm not sure.
0: Mm-hmm. But I agree. They need to get some help.
1: Yeah.
0: This is a marital issue.
1: Yeah, it really is. Mm-hmm.
2: Intimacy and marriage would be good for you guys to attend. We will be right back on New Life Live.
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7: Hi.
2: Hello.
7: Hi.
2: What's going on? How can we help you?
7: Well, I have two adult grown sons, and they have families of their own, 10, and I have another grandchild from my other son, so I have a total of 10. But anyway, I have reached out, and my husband and I both would love nothing more. We're going into our retirement, we'd love nothing more than to have a relationship with our teenage and adult grandchildren, but it just seems like they just don't have time for us.
2: Mm.
7: And we're having a hard time dealing with this.
2: Do they live locally? Are they spread across the nation or what?
7: Oh, no. And that might be part of the problem. We're self-employed, and both of my sons work in the business. And we're only like 5 miles away each direction.
2: Mm.
0: From all of your grandkids?
7: Yeah.
0: So this is an issue with the grandkids, not necessarily the parents, like your sons.
7: Right. They don't come over to visit. They don't call. They don't text. When it's birthdays, you know, they did come over. My husband's birthday was July 4th, and they did come over, but you could tell that some of them didn't really want to be there, so they kind of left earlier. But I don't know what, it's very hurtful. I have wept many tears over this.
0: I bet, Susan.
7: How to deal with it.
0: Susan, what's the age range of your grandkids?
7: The oldest is 28, and the youngest is 14.
0: Is what?
2: 14?
0: 14. Huh.
7: 14. Okay. And then I have 4 great-grandchildren as well.
0: Okay. And when the kids were little, mm-hmm. did you have more relationship with them?
7: I did, because this son that had the 7 children had went through a horrendous divorce with his wife because she was an alcoholic and stealing money and whatnot. And so they were divorced. I had to be the caretaker for the children then that were left in the home. And I feel like that's why I feel so bonded to them, but now they don't feel bonded to me. I don't know if it's their ages, you know, that I don't know. I can't figure it out.
0: Well, I do.
7: I have other friends that tell me, well, you need to be the one to reach out to them. You need to call them. And, you know, I don't know.
0: I do think age does play a role. I mean, little kids are very loving with grandparents, and you can do no wrong. But you are also kind of thrown into the mom role. And now as they're getting older, they're focused on their lives and their friends and their activities. So one of the things is that I always say is that, like, we as moms, we make our kids feel young. And so when they're trying to feel big and grown up, they don't always want to feel young. Mm-hmm. So there's a natural pushing away and moving out into the world. And you have to be, I always warn people, you have to kind of grow with the kids. It's because we get so much affection from little kids, there's a tendency to want to hold on to that time period. Oh, remember when you were so cute and little and we did this and that. And they don't always like that. That's not where they're at now. I mean, once in a while. But so grandparents have to grow with the kids, and you have to show interest in them. And it's not that, I mean, I don't know how your grandkids feel, and I don't know if there's anything that's happened that would cause them to push away from you. But kids, as they grow up, they internalize their parents and their grandparents. So they hold us on the inside, and they often forget to connect with us on the outside. And we still want ongoing relationship. So more of the burden is on you, Susan, because you care more in that way.

0: the need is greater for you than it is for them, because maybe they've already gotten a lot of good from you. And so it's nice to see grandparents once in a while, but their life, their friends are important. And I don't know how your sons, what they do to encourage the contact or not. And also we have to remember that seven of these kids had an alcoholic mom, right? Mm. Is that what you're saying? So, right, the alcoholic mom, when a mom is an alcoholic, it does a number on kids and can really cause them to be more detached and feel like, you know, home isn't necessarily a safe place.
1: Yeah.
2: Wow.
3: Okay.
1: I think that's great insight when you talk about, you know, go ahead. Susan.
2: This son that has the seven children remarried a woman, and she's totally different than the first wife, and she kind of, I don't know, I guess I feel like I have to step back. When they first got married 5 years ago, I determined I was going to step back and let them have their own family. I wasn't going to be the mom figure, you know. Mm-hmm. And she has taken over, and I guess there's still things that my grandchildren do. For an example, they went to the county fair and they posted pictures, and I swear to God, the way they were dressed, we are a believing family. We raised our sons to, you know, they love the Lord. And when I saw those pictures, I just got sick to my stomach. But somebody said, well, that's not your role though. You can't speak into their lives any longer because you're not their mother. You never were.
0: You're kind of the displaced mom, Susan.
2: Yeah.
0: And that's a hard role. You were there when you were needed, and now, sorry, we don't need you anymore. And this new mom and these new ages, right? It's a whole different chapter of life, and it can really feel like you were discarded, and that feels very hurtful.
2: That is. That's exactly how I feel.
0: Yeah. And it's really about them growing, embracing their new family, not discarding you. But they just don't need you in the same ways they once did. And that's something you're having to mourn and grieve.
2: Yeah. Right.
1: Susan, they still need you. They need you as grandma.
0: They do.
1: And grandmas come alongside and they cheer them on. And for the 14-year-old, I don't know if it's a boy or girl, but if they have an event, a dance recital, a game, you know, grandma can sit there and probably might not even have interest in whatever the sporting event was or whatever it was, but grandma cheers them on. So grandma cheers them on. Grandma slips them a $10 Starbucks card to the older ones. You know, play that role. Be what I call the party time grandma. And as much as it drives you nuts how they're dressing or whatever, you just let that go. And, you know, I understand you got to have conversations with your friends about that, because it's harmful what's going on there. But you may have to change your role, and you're now not the mom, because you kind of were the mom. And when it hit me when Jill said the discarded mom, because you played such a prevalent and important role. And so that they don't now know, they don't know you as grandma. They know you as, you know, the surrogate mom for a while. And so, you know, play the grandma role. And you know, pick at them one at a time. And don't expect a 14-year-old to a, you know, 20-something-year-old to probably spend a whole lot of time stopping by. I wish I would have done that with my grandmother, and I probably didn't. I love this lady.
0: Mm-hmm.
1: She was the party time grandma. But she came our way. And when she was there, I was glad to see her, but I didn't spend a lot of time. I was too busy with my friends and whatnot, but she played a significant role. As I look back, she was one of the most influential people in my life. Hmm. But you can do that, but you've got to reinvent your relationship.
0: Yes, exactly. You have to change your expectations too, Susan. You will do way more of the giving, and you will receive a lot less for now, but they will get older.
1: Yeah.
4: 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It's break time. 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
14: Hi.
4: Hello. How can we help you?
14: I have a 10-year-old granddaughter who thinks she is a Therian, and then she likes girls.
4: Okay, what is a Therian? Because I'm not always up on these things.
14: My understanding is that they think they're animals, the spirit of an animal or an animal. She's walked and crawled in odd behaviors on the ground.
4: Does she dress in costume, like a furry or something? I've heard of a furry. Is that the same thing?
14: Well, it's like, no. Is it the same?
15: Furries.
14: Yeah, they don't consider themselves furries.
4: Oh, okay.
14: But she will wear ears mm-hmm. in her hair and has, and wears a tail.
4: Mm-hmm.
0: Okay. What grade is she in?
4: Fifth grade, 10 years old, thinks she's a Therian, and she says she likes girls.
14: Uh-huh. And my response here, I listened to the callers before, and I'm, you know, the last one I also identify with, but mm-hmm. The whole concept of their sexuality. And I said to her, you know, God made Adam and Eve, not Adam and Steve. That's all I know. And I know that these kids are being pushed into all kinds of weird stuff. I said, when I was a young

0: If I said I had a girlfriend, it meant I had a friend who was a girl. It didn't mean that I had a girlfriend, like a boyfriend. So, I don't know if I'm talking in the right direction. She kind of opens up, and then I don't hear from her.
1: What's your main question for us today? How can we
0: help how do I help her?
1: Yeah.
0: How do I... She is not a believer. You talk about kids who come from a believing household. Well, what about the kids who don't?
1: Right, yeah. Mm-hmm.
2: Well, I think there's a couple things you can do, and I love your heart for your granddaughter. And the fact is that what we do is we sometimes don't want to stay in the story, but stay in her story. She's 10. That means she's being influenced by a group of kids, or she's being influenced online. And boy, 10 is young to be influenced online, but she probably has access to online stuff. So she's been influenced by a group that for some reason she identifies with. But if you think about it, like when I was 10, I listened to a certain style of music that I didn't listen to when I was 12 because my identity had changed. When I was 10, I wanted to be a professional athlete. And by the time I was 12, I wanted to be something else. So one of the things is she's searching, she has an identity, and the primary task of like say 10 to even up to 18-year-olds is to find their identity. And that's a big deal in writing when you write about adolescence. And 10, interesting enough, she's pre-adolescent, but she's really close. And so she has found an identity in something that we all would look at it and go, well, that's a little bizarre. But the truth of the matter is she's got people around her who's probably going, oh, how cool, you are identifying as, you know, this particular animal. And then she also has kids. I mean, she's 10. She's not even in full puberty yet in terms of her relationship. Say it again.
0: She's already has a menstrual cycle.
2: Okay.
3: That's starting younger.
2: You're exactly right. But still, well, then she is in puberty. I mean, she's at least in the process of puberty, of course. And what that means is that she's just trying to figure out who she is. So sometimes grandma can do an even more effective job than mom and dad at just, you know, showing love and understanding, but also understand that she's probably not going to identify as an animal and where, you know, and there are people who do this, but very few, but who, and where, you know, the ears and the tail when she's 14 or 15. And actually she may meet a boy when she gets a little older at even 13, 14 or 15. And she may go, you know what? I don't like girls anymore. I like girls the way you describe liking girls. My girlfriend is my friend. So stay in the story. This is when we stay in the story and, you know, don't just be that safe person. Don't be the person, as much as you want to just, you know, say, are you kidding me? You know, be that person who can kind of be that loving, you know, grandma who can help her through the process. So one day she looks back and go, wow, my grandmother really helped me because I was really goofy when I was 10 and now I'm doing better. You see what I'm saying?
0: How about parents who are like accepting or trying not to make it? They're trying not to make a big deal out of it. But the mom tends to be like, I said to her, what are you doing on the ground? And then the mom goes, oh, well, that's exercise. And that's before I knew the whole story.
2: Yeah.
0: And it helps with your abs. And I'm thinking to myself, no, it's hurting her wrists, if anything.
2: Yeah.
0: No.
3: Yeah. Mm-hmm.
2: Well, it sounds like mom's enabling this behavior a little bit.
0: Yeah.
2: That's always hard.
0: Yeah.
3: Yeah.
0: So I'm like, okay. And then dad's like, okay, I'm going to accept this, but I'm not going to accept that. Trying not to push her away.
3: Right. And so then everybody gets fearful. So it's either the over anxious trying to shut it down, or it's the fearful walking on eggshells. Right. And I think you have to be somewhere in the middle.
2: Yeah.
3: I think you're right. It used to be that kids could try on different personas and nobody had a fear that they would stay that way forever.
2: Right.
3: So with this kind of behavior, she's, again, the friend group, going fifth grade, friend group becomes very important. Girls mature at different rates. Okay, she's already had a menstrual cycle. This may or may not be sexual. depending on maybe some of the influences around her. I think that you can be curious about it. Well, tell me what it's like, and what do you guys play? And even say, you know, I know, like for instance, when my daughter was this age, there were a group of girls that she called them the pony girls. And I go, what do you mean the pony girls? She goes, oh, Mom, they think they're ponies, and they act like ponies all the time, and they're really immature. Right. Okay, well, that was their form of play, and those girls to this day are not ponies.
0: Right.
3: And so it's where she's finding acceptance. So the more you can get her talking about it so she can hear herself, so that she can know what she thinks and believes, the better. And yet it's okay to kind of question, I'm trying to understand that. Like, be curious, not condemning. I'm trying to understand that. That doesn't completely make sense to me. Right. And then, you know, have a dialogue and have ongoing dialogue with her.
1: And it could be as she's answering these questions from Grandma that it makes her think.
3: Oh, yes.
1: Why do I think I'm...
3: But she has to first feel acceptance. You love her and accept her no matter what.
2: Right.
3: But you're curious about this new thing. We didn't have Therians when I was little. Tell me about them.
1: Yeah. All right, April, thanks for your phone call today. We're going to be in the studio for another hour. If you're on hold right now, stay on hold. We'll get to you in just a moment here at New Life Live.
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13: This is John Fuller with a friendly reminder to please let us know the call letters of this great radio station when you get in touch.
14: I believe that all those longings will be fulfilled in heaven. Artists will paint with colors they've never seen. Musicians will write songs that we've never heard those notes before. And all those things that are buried deep inside of us will come to fruition. I love it when it says that God gives you the desires of your heart, but I think He gives them first of all. The Lord places those desires and giftedness. And I just can't wait to see what that will look like when we're home.
13: Well, that's Sheila Walsh giving a really beautiful glimpse of what heaven will be like. And she's our guest today on Focus on the Family with Jim Daly. Thank you for joining us. I'm John Fuller.
10: John, Sheila is one of our fan favorites, right? The listener favorites. You enjoy hearing from her. She's been at the broadcast a couple of times through different ways, something we call a Hitchcock. When we hear a presentation out and about at a church or something like that, we have a team member that's listening for those and suggesting them for a program. Mm-hmm. And Sheila, you have come through the Focus program in that way. But it's so good to have you here in the studio. Thanks for being with us.
14: It's lovely to see you again, Jim, and to meet you, John. I'm so happy to be here.
10: Just want to get you in early. You know, your life story, which we're going to unfold a bit, and your desire for heaven is so beautiful. I'm looking forward for people to listen and to watch this. Is really inspirational. I know what's going to happen. And people are going to be touched by the way the Lord has worked in your life, the great stories that you have. Mm-hmm. And you connect the dots in such wonderful ways. So thanks again for being here.
14: Thank you.
13: Mm-hmm. And Sheila is, of course, a television host, a Grammy-nominated singer, a Bible teacher, a speaker, best-selling author. She does a lot of things, and she has written a new book. It's called The Hope of Heaven, How the Promise of Eternity Changes Everything.
10: Sheila, when you look at it in the book, you mentioned a lot of scripture, which is so wonderful. That's what we're based upon, right, as believers in Christ, is the Word of God. Ecclesiastes 3:11 says, He has made everything beautiful in its time. He has also set eternity in the human heart. That's kind of the basis. You know, even for the non-believer, there's something that captures our imagination about, is there something next? Maybe, sort of, we hope. Even the identification that that is in our heart as human beings is a clue to God's beautiful creation of us, isn't it?
14: Yeah, C.S. Lewis wrote beautifully on that. If our hearts desire something more than we can see here, it must mean we're made for something more.
10: In that context, though, you look around the globe, look at all the great religions. I mean, almost every human culture has an expression of this reaching for something eternal, something next, which again is evidence that God has stamped our heart for that journey.
14: It's a gift. I honestly think it's a gift. I think we see it as a disadvantage. So we're always looking for that next thing. I see it as, I've learned now that nothing's going to be perfect, which has helped in my marriage. That's why we've been married for 31 years.
10: Way to go.
14: Because you know that Barry was not designed to make me happy. Mm. You know, I wasn't designed to make him happy. We were designed to know Jesus. And so until we finally see him face to face, there will always be that place that longs for him.
10: And I think as you express it that way, it is the great equalizer of the playing field of humanity. I don't care what your sexual orientation is, what your appetites are, what your drives and motivations are, money, whatever. It is the plague of humanity. If you try to fill that void with something other than God, you're in a bad spot.
14: Mm-hmm. Yeah. I think one of the things, I think I was rereading Mere Christianity because my son read it I read it years ago. Then he read it in high school. And it was interesting seeing the parts he had underlined as a high school student.
10: Oh, that's great.
14: Because he's about to turn 29 now. But it was interesting. C.S. Lewis said that there's three ways we deal with this ache, this longing. We either deal with it externally, where we think something out there would fix it, or internally, we almost come to a place of thinking, you know what, this is as good as life's going to get. You know, we just kind of resign ourselves. But he offered the third solution, eternally. When we realize that we are eternal beings and that we haven't even... I was reading something last night and somebody said to an author, and I don't remember his name, so do you think this is your best life? And he said, I have not begun to live my best life. Mm. Until we see Jesus face to face, and then we will never live anything less than our best life.
10: Boy, it's so true. Well, you have a lot of humor in the book as well. I love you digging through a cabinet looking for something and whipping your hair back. What happened?
14: Well, it actually was the genesis of this book. I mean, I came across this jar of cream that my husband had bought for me at Christmas, and it was expensive. So I was trying to see if there was anything left in it, because I'm Scottish and we use everything.
10: Well, let me just say before you continue, that was very bold of Barry to buy you beauty cream. As your
14: I
10: husband.
14: Know.
10: I don't think I would take that move, but way to go, Barry.
14: Well, that's Instagram for you. It fills you in on all the latest stuff. But I realized there was a little left, but then I bent my head forward to flip my hair out of my face. And in that second, something snapped, and I thought I'd broken my neck.
10: Wow.
14: I immediately threw up. I couldn't move. And so Barry came up, and he took me. We spent 18 hours in the emergency room. MRIs, I mean, just everything. Mm. It turned out that all I'd done was torn ligaments in my neck, which, you know, is
10: painful.
14: It's painful, but not drastic. But while I was in that MRI and all the hours of waiting, I was like, Lord, there's something wrong at the moment. You know, I've gone through all sorts of different experiences with you. I've walked through clinical depression with you. I've walked through being in a psychiatric hospital with you. But I feel at the moment as if there's something that I'm missing. And so I did what I always do. I dig into God's word. And I came across Hebrews 12. And this one verse shifted everything in me. Said, keep your eyes on Jesus, who both began and finished this race we're in. Study how he did it, because he never lost sight of where he was headed, that glorious finish in and with his Father. Mm. And I underlined that, and I was like, he never lost sight of where he was headed. He began and he finished this race we're in. And so that led me to a study of heaven. What can we know?
10: You know, it's so amazing about the word. It's right there. We just have to read it. I mean, it even tells you, if you're in me, here's the fruit that people will see in you.
5: Yeah.
10: The fruit of the Spirit, right? Yeah. Love, joy, peace. I mean, it's very forthright. All we have to do is read it and know it and absorb it and meditate on it. And that's maybe one of the great tragedies of today. We're too busy to actually read the word that's eternal.
14: I know. And we're robbing our souls when we do that. Right. We're just, because I went through years like that where it'd be like, I was brought up as a good little Baptist girl on the west coast of Scotland where you have your quiet time every morning. And so it's like, okay, well, I read the word of God for 10 minutes, so I'm good to go. As opposed to realizing, no, this is like my daily bread. This is, and also something I love, years ago I read a thing by Athanasius, you know, guy in the fourth century, but he said this, whereas most of scripture speaks to us, the Psalms speak for us. They give us a language of prayer. And so my dear friend, Dr. Jeremiah, sent me this little book and he said, here's what I think you should do, because it was the Psalms and Proverbs. Read three Psalms out loud every day. Let your ears hear what your eyes are reading.
10: Yeah.
14: And that has been a game changer for me.
10: Boy, and again, just a simple practice that brings so much fruit
14: into
10: your life. Sheila, you mentioned growing up in Scotland. You've shared about your dad, and he struggled with both physical health issues and mental health issues and ended up taking his own life, I think, at 34, right?
14: Yes.
10: How old were you when he...
14: I was five.
10: You were 5 years old. And you relate that story to how he changed, how when he had a stroke, I believe, right?
14: Yeah, he had a cerebral hemorrhage. And it went, it was really like Dr. Jekyll and Mr. Hyde. Because my dad was my hero when I was a little girl. He was the yes in my life. My mom would tell me to be careful, and my dad would say, no, go for it. You've got it. And so I just adored my dad.
10: Yeah.
14: Wonderful Christian man, beautiful singing voice. But that cerebral hemorrhage, the way that pressed on his brain impacted his personality. And he went from being this loving, safe, kind father to a difficult, confused, and ultimately violent stranger.
10: And you became the focal point of that pain for him for some reason that you couldn't justify as a five-year-old. You didn't know, what was I doing wrong, right?
14: No, but it's interesting because it confused me as a child. He never hit my sister, never hit my brother. The only person he ever took his anger out on was me. But since then, a friend of mine who's a neurosurgeon said that sometimes when there's a significant brain injury, the person instinctively reaches out to the one person they believe will love them no matter what.
10: Yeah.
14: So rather than it being an indication of a lack of relationship, in some strange way, it was actually his way of connecting with me. But you don't understand that when you're five.
10: Yeah, of course. And maybe if you're 55,
14: you don't
10: understand it. Yeah. And, you know, so often, and we've talked about this, where we share the loss of parents together. Both my parents died by the time I was 11, 12. And so we've talked about that. But so often when I speak, and I'm sure it's true when you speak, you'll have a line of people that still have great bitterness or weight or guilt or shame because of that lack of healthy parental connection. But you said this in the book, and this is for everybody that would be in that line or whatever journey the Lord has put you on to teach you the things he wanted to teach you as a child. Mm-hmm. But this is so good where you wrote, we will not be judged by the last thing we did, but by the last thing Jesus did on the cross. Mm-hmm. Boom.
14: Don't you love that?
10: I love it because it relieves the guilt.
14: Yeah.
10: Even for your dad.
14: And it's the gospel. It's the truth.
10: Yeah.
14: You know, it's interesting because my father drowned himself. He was in a psychiatric hospital and he escaped one night and drowned himself in the river behind the hospital. And I decided some years ago to go back. I wanted to retrace his footsteps. And so I didn't even tell my mom because I knew she wouldn't want to do that. But I went and I found myself at the river and I thought I would feel dread, and I didn't. I felt the presence of Christ. And I felt as if the Lord said, Sheila, he went from this river into my arms, and I carried him all the way home. Because my dad was like, I mean, he loved the Lord. He was a good guy.
10: Yeah.
14: But once you have some kind of brain injury, that you're just not yourself.
10: Yeah.
14: But I know that, and here's what's interesting. I was shocked to learn that my mom was scared to meet my dad again in heaven because he had become so violent toward the end. That thought terrified her. And it was only when I ended up at 34 in a psych hospital and my mom flew over to do some sessions with me that she began to unpack some of the pain of what had happened that she'd never spoken to anyone about, because we're Scottish, we just get on with life.
10: Yeah, no, I so appreciate that. And I think this is a good place to mention, you know, at Focus here, we have caring Christian counselors. You can call us. We want to be there for you if you're in a place of pain like that. I don't know of many organizations that will offer that, but we want to be there for you. You can call and set an appointment and they'll call you back and kind of get an idea of where you're at and some next steps you can take to get on the path of healing spiritually, emotionally. And it'll be a privilege. And John, you'll give those details.
13: Yeah, in fact, let me just say it's 800, the letter A in the word family, 800-232-6459. When you call, just ask to be connected to our counseling team and they'll arrange a time for a counselor to give you a call back.
10: Sheila, we're talking about the hope of heaven, and I want to, you know, we're just kind of laying the groundwork a little bit here, but Revelation 21:4 says, God will wipe away every tear from their eyes, and death shall be no more. Neither shall there be mourning, nor crying, nor pain anymore, for the former things have passed away. How does heaven restore in this life that kind of brokenness, to have that hope of what's coming when we're broken here?
14: You know, it's so interesting because I remember one Christmas, my mom and my sister and I are great readers. My mom read everything Charles Dickens wrote by the time she was 14.
10: Wow.
14: And so that would always be in our Christmas gifts. There would be a book. And I remember the year she gave me The Lion, the Witch, and the Wardrobe. And on Christmas Day, I'm reading it and I'm getting halfway through. And I come to the place where Aslan, the lion representing Christ, is slain. And I throw the book across the room and my mom says, "What's wrong with you?" And I said, Aslan died. This is terrible. I hate this book. And she said, "Then you need to read on." I have kept that in mind all my life. If you find yourself in a tough place right now, then you need to read on because the story's not over.
10: Well, that's
14: God
10: so
14: has promised, not that everything is good or that everything feels good, but God has promised that he will bring good from everything that happens in our life.
10: You know, Sheila, you have a great knack for looking at everyday life situations and applying them spiritually. I felt more in tune when I was a younger Christian that I could do that pretty well. I'd be at a stoplight going, "Lord, you had me stop at this red light so I can look at somebody and point to you." You know, I was just like on fire for every moment. And I think at times, especially if you've been a Christian a long time, we can start to lose that perspective that there's so many great spiritual analogies every day right in front of us, if we can see them. And in that context, you say that you can know what heaven is and that we have a place there to belong. And you related it to a story where your son forgot his pass. Describe what happened and how that became a spiritual moment.
14: For 20 years, I was part of something called Women of Faith. We had 30 conferences a year around the country. And my son was little at the time, so I had a girl who would travel with me so that just when I was on stage, Christian could be with her. So I was over in the arena Friday night. I'm supposed to be speaking. And they have backstage passes. And to come to where the speakers are, you have to have an all-access pass. You can't just have one to get to the bookstore or something. But they'd forgotten theirs. And I'm expecting them over for dinner, but they haven't arrived. So I go to look for them and I find them at the security desk and they don't have their passes. So they're not going to let them in. And Christian, who's probably five at the time, sees me and says, "That's my mom. I'm with her." And I thought, the beautiful thing about that is because of Jesus, we have an all-access pass into the presence of God. That if anybody, like if you ever feel the enemy attacking you and say, "Who do you think you are?" You can point to Jesus and say, "That's my Savior. I'm with him."
10: That is so good. Did Christian catch that? Did you parlay that into that message?
14: Yeah, it's funny. We've done that throughout his whole life. In fact, if you walk up the stairs in our house, next time you come to Dallas, you need to come over and have a cup of tea. But if you walk up the stairs, there's this great picture of Christian. He's six maybe, and he's covered in chocolate. We'd had a birthday party for one of the crew, and Christian had kind of basically dived into the cake, so he was covered in it. And I was wearing a cream suit that night. I remember because I've never worn it again. And they were about to introduce me, and suddenly I hear this little voice behind me saying, "Mom!" And I knew he just wanted one more hug. And so I knew what was going to happen. I bent down, and I hugged him, and I got covered in chocolate. And I have it framed because I said to him, "You don't clean yourself up to come to your mom, and you don't clean yourself up to come to your Heavenly
10: Father.
14: What
10: a great lesson.
14: You come as you are."
10: Yes, what a great lesson. That's so good.
13: Well, we're loving the insights that Sheila Walsh is bringing today to Focus on the Family with Jim Daly about heaven. And we'll encourage you to get a copy of her book, The Hope of Heaven, How the Promise of Eternity Changes Everything. And you'll find that book at focusonthefamily.com/broadcast. Obviously, heaven has a lot of different meanings to a lot of different people, Sheila, but in terms of how we see heaven described in the scriptures, joy is a big part of that. What are other aspects of heaven that we can look forward to?
14: Well, I think one of the most amazing things is that I think for the first time in our lives, we'll be fully known. I think every single human being wants to be fully known and fully loved. But we're so afraid if we were fully known, we wouldn't be fully loved, mm-hmm. that we trade away being known. And I think, I think of the number of people who are watching this broadcast or listening in and think, if people knew the real me, I would not be invited back to the party. But in heaven, you will be fully known and fully loved. Plus, I think, how cool will it be to sit down, like, I can't wait to meet Paul and thank him for some of the insights he gave us about heaven. And to sit and talk to the Apostle John. I love him because he's got this great idea of, he got it that he was loved by Jesus. Several times in his gospel, he'll say, John, the Apostle Jesus loved.
10: Yeah.
14: You know, he just throws it in.
10: Yeah.
14: So I just think it's, and also, I think of somebody like my mom, who always wanted to be a teacher, but had to leave school at 14 to help her mother take care of my grandfather, who was very ill with Alzheimer's. And I think all those longings, I'm sure there's not one person listening right now who doesn't have something they think, gosh, I wonder what would have happened if I'd done that or done that. I believe that all those longings will be fulfilled in heaven. Artists will paint with colors they've never seen. Musicians will write songs that we've never heard those notes before. And all those things that are buried deep inside of us will come to fruition. I love it when it says that God gives you the desires of your heart, but I think he gives them first of all. The Lord places those desires and giftedness. And I just can't wait to see what that will look like when we're home.
10: You know, in that regard, so often as Christians, we tend to look at living this life with high duty, high respect and responsibility. But the Lord also gave us this life to enjoy it, right? And I think sometimes we don't translate that. We're not the most joyful people, and we should be. Let's move to that theme again of heaven. And I want to ask you about some questions, like, will we know our loved ones in heaven?
14: I believe we will. I think we will recognize one another. Now, Scripture makes it clear there's no marriage in heaven, but I think we will know one another. People also ask, well, how old will they be? I've gone to, in as many commentaries, and, Ruth Graham, who was really like a spiritual mentor to me, sometimes when Billy Graham would be off on a crusade, she would invite me to the house and just kind of pour into my life.
10: Wow.
14: And so some of my most favorite books are books that Ruth gave me. And I studied as much as I could to see, what do people think? How old do they think we'll be? Like, if somebody died and they're 99, are they 99 in heaven? If a baby was aborted, how old is that baby in heaven? But most, the scarlet thread that went through all of them from the 15th century up till now is most people think we'll be about the prime of life, which might have been the age that Christ was when he gave up his life, that perhaps we'll be 33, 34. We don't know that. But I think we'll be in the best that we could ever have been.
10: That's a great thought. And again, these are just things for us to ponder.
14: Sure.
10: The Lord has all these things already set for us. But let me ask this, this is a question that people, non-believers particularly, they'll ask, but unfortunately now a growing number of Christians will ask this, why won't everyone be in heaven?
14: It's the widest narrow gate in the universe.
10: Mm.
14: There's never been a more important RSVP sent out on this earth, this planet. Jesus made it very clear there is only one way. He said, I am the way, I am the truth, I am life. No one comes to the Father except through me. And so for people to say, well, that's a very narrow thing, but it is, it's the widest narrow gate there is.
10: That's
14: a
10: beautiful
14: way. Whosoever calls on the name of the Lord will be saved.
10: Yeah, it's a beautiful way to describe it, that is true. Everybody is welcome.
14: Yeah, everybody
10: is welcome. But not everybody will say yes.
14: No, and that's so hard.
10: Yeah.
14: There's a gentleman who writes to me once or twice a year, and it's always about the fact that he's still worried that his sons are not believers, and he's done everything he can. And I tell him this story of when I was growing up in Scotland in our little church, I loved our Tuesday night prayer meeting. Now, there weren't many of us. There was maybe just like 20 of us who would go. But this one man from way up in the north of Scotland, every Tuesday prayed for his wife.
10: Mm.
14: And he would pray with tears rolling down his face. And she was a lovely lady, but she wouldn't come to church. And I remember asking him one day, Jimmy, do you wonder why God hasn't answered that prayer? And he was quiet for a moment, and he said, he's never failed me yet, lass. I don't think he'll start now. And it was after I got back from seminary and went to Jimmy's funeral, I discovered it was at his service that she gave her life to Jesus. A lifetime's not too long to pray.
10: Yeah, that's so beautiful. Mm. I'm always encouraged, especially like an 80-year-old who comes to Christ.
14: Yeah.
10: You know, they've lived it. They know it. They know good and evil. And they finally relent. Yeah. It's always good. Yeah. But it's especially good when a 7-8-year-old comes to Christ. I remember a letter that Dr. Dobson received from a family, and this little girl said,

0: went too far. I went out the gate and actually went down into a storm drain. Mm. And I'm calling his name, but all he can see is this jolly tennis ball. And Charlie follows the ball and disappears into the storm drain. And I do everything I can to try and get him out of there. But there's a big metal plate. I can't move it. I break all my nails, start knocking on my neighbor's doors. And one of my neighbors came out and he said, let me get a crowbar from the garage. So he and his teenage son came out and they got the metal plate up. And we could see Charlie, he was about 6 feet down on a little ledge, shivering. And I thought, if he slips off that ledge, we've lost him. Mm. And so the dad said, here's what we're going to do. My son is tall and skinny. I'm going to hold him by the ankles and lower him down. That boy's now in my will, by the way. I'm going to lower him down. And he's going to, and I said, just whenever you get to him, if he barks or bites you, please just hold on and don't let go. And he rescued my little dog. Mm. But I imagine, it's just my imagination, a day in heaven's courts where God the Father said to Jesus, I'm going to lower you down into the darkness. And they're not going to treat you well.
1: Great analogy.
0: I'll hold on to them.
1: Sheila, again, I said this before, but your ability to bridge a common everyday story into a spiritual element, a spiritual truth, is great. And I think that's why so many people connect with your storytelling and your ability to help us see that connection in this life. Sometimes, again, the busyness of life, it gets obscured, and we need those reminders from people that are constantly looking to say, you know what? That reminds me of heaven, and it's beautiful. So thank you for those reminders today. Let's come back next time and get more into those questions if you can.
0: Thanks, Jim.
1: What an amazing conversation with Sheila Walsh. And you know, I think Sheila losing her dad at just 5 years old was devastating. I lost my mom at age 9, and it isn't something you ever get over. Sheila has an amazing ability to take that pain that she experienced and provide hope to the person who feels hopeless in that moment. That's why her book is called The Hope of Heaven, and that's the hope we have in Jesus Christ. If you don't have that hope, get in touch with us. We have counselors who will pray with you, and we have a great online resource called Coming Home that will give you next steps for making Jesus Christ the Lord of your life. There's far more in Sheila's book, The Hope of Heaven, that we couldn't cover today. We're going to come back next time to do a little bit more digging.
2: Yeah, but don't wait to get your copy. 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We'll send that to you as our way of saying thank you for partnering with us in ministry.
1: 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That is awesome.
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1: 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John ends up blending
2: it. It's an assortment of beans from a variety of countries. This is a single origin from Guatemala.
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2: 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And thanks for listening to Focus on the Family with Jim Daly. I'm John Fuller, inviting you back as we continue the great conversation with Sheila Walsh, and once again, help your family thrive in Christ.

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1: Thomas Edison is known for his invention of the light bulb. It came after many failures. He once said, "I've learned 10,000 things that won't work." We all face discouragement on the road to success. Edison adopted a learning posture and refused to give up. Hope always bears fruit in our lives if we refuse to quit, because hope lives on.
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0: Hello, and welcome to Just in Time Ministries with Pastor Rhonda Penquite. We have more power and authority in Christ than we know, and when we learn to act on it in faith, God guarantees our success. So let's join Rhonda as she teaches us how to walk in victory.
1: Okay, so where's all of God's fullness dwelling? Well, it looks like Christ and God are the same, one and the same, right? And we're in there. So what's our status? God's satisfied to have all his fullness dwelling in you, in me. And by the blood of his cross, everything in heaven and earth is brought back to himself, back to its original intent, restored to innocence again. Did you get that? In him, because of the blood. And it says everything in heaven and earth is brought back to himself. What does that mean? Everything. Well, what are the things in heaven that would need to be brought back to him? Think of anybody? I think of a third. Well, could it be a third of the angels brought back? Their leader brought back? I mean, I don't know. We know that we've been taught a lot of lies in the Bible, but it says right here, everything in heaven and earth is brought back to himself. What about everything on earth? What's that include? We're something on earth. People are something on earth. Brought back to himself. Listen to this. Back to its original intent. Focus on this. You have been brought back to God's original intent for you. Restored to innocence again. You are innocent. You are innocent. If you're restored to innocence, remember I've been talking about everything is restored back to how it was in the perfection of the garden before the fall. Now he's saying by the blood, everything in heaven and earth is brought back to himself, back to its original intent, restored to innocence again. You know, we were talking about sin last week. Sin just means you missed the mark. You missed the mark. You made a mistake. You didn't hit the mark. I missed the basket. I missed the shot in pickleball. You know, I missed the target. Missed the mark. What's the mark? God. God is the mark that sin is talking about. Sin is missing the mark. The mark is God. We miss God, which means we missed out on his goodness and his faithfulness and his just everything. Oh, this is good stuff. He's reconciled all things to himself, the whole creation, heaven, earth, and everything is restored back to its original intent, and you are restored back to innocence. Oh, we can meditate on that for days. Colossians 3:11. Everyone is defined by Christ.

0: Christ. Everyone is included in Christ. The anointed is the whole and dwells in us all. Who's left out? According to this scripture, how it reads, who's left out? That's Colossians 3:11. Write that down. Study it for yourself. See what you find out. In this new creation life, your nationality makes no difference, nor your ethnicity, your education, nor economic status. They matter nothing. So my message is, get over it. The world has lied to you. I don't care what it's about. Your socioeconomic status doesn't make you any more or less. Your ethnicity doesn't make you any more or less. Your education doesn't make you any more or less. There's no difference. There's no difference. So we all need to get over it. I got over having been to 6 universities a long time ago. I went around to people that never went beyond high school. And they're just as smart. They're just as successful. It doesn't matter. It doesn't matter. Whew. It says right here, they matter nothing. So don't listen to people who try to make fun of you for whatever or try to put you down for whatever. It matters nothing. It's nothing to you because it's nothing to God. Nothing, nothing, nothing. Are we all over it? Whatever it is. Okay. Some of us it's been education. Some of us it's other things. But let's just all get over it, right? Let it go and let God. See, this is what makes the gospel good news. When we were his enemies, Christ died for us, is what the Bible says. I repeat, the gospel, I said this last week, the gospel is the announcement of a ravishing love affair. Think about a ravishing love affair. God does not forget your anniversary. Because you're having a ravishing love affair with him. And that will never grow cold. It will never give up. It will never lose energy. It will never lose passion. It will never fail. Woo, this is what we ought to be putting in all of our relationships. Because when the world sees that, they'll know we're Christians by our love for one another. And it's this kind of love. Let me read again. It's a ravishing love. It never grows cold. It never gives up. It never loses energy. It never loses passion. It never fails. When they see that kind of love that we have for one another, they're going to know we're Christians and they're going to want to be in on it because we're manifesting the love of God. When we manifest God, people are drawn. We need to see the beauty and ecstasy of the Trinity because it's so powerful, it's so joyful. And we know that the joy of the Lord is what? Our strength. You have no strength if you have no joy of the Lord. Something that would be really helpful, you can go to YouTube and Laura C. has the 7 spirits on there. And it's about, what, 27 minutes long, her newer one. Oh my goodness, and just meditate on those things. I mean, I did a whole teaching on it a while back. But you can just listen to that. I listen to it all the time. You know, just let that get in you. The spirits of the Lord, the spirits of wisdom, the spirit of knowledge, the spirit of might, the spirit of the fear of the Lord, the spirit of the Lord, the spirit of comprehension. You know, all these things that relate to and teach us how we're going to govern the universe with him. Because we rule and reign with him as kings and priests. I'm going to talk about that in a minute too. So this is the key to living the life of bliss. Is seeing and comprehending the beauty and the ecstasy of the Trinity and the dance that we're in with him. And the joy that's there. All the joy, unspeakable and full of glory, is the key to living a life of bliss. Because you shut out all the outside nonsense. All the lies. All the trying to put you in a box, put you in a category. The Holy Mystery wants us to discover joy, play, dance, and bliss. What do kids do? They're joyful, they want to play, they want to dance, they want to just have bliss. They want to do everything that's fun. Do everything that's fun. That's what God has planned for us. That's how it was. Wasn't it how it was in the Garden of Eden before the fall? before the thorns and the weeds? It was just, go pick some fruit and eat of the right tree. There's no tending the garden except to keep the devil out. No. You're not coming in. Kind of reminds you of today, huh? All these things that we let in. Now we have to get them out. Got to say no to the devil every day. Every day. See, the holy mystery wants us to get out of the religious death cult. How long have we been talking about the religious death cult? Well, you got to die to go to heaven. And when you die, and even that one song we sang this morning, no. I sang, when I'm getting stronger, I'm getting stronger every day. My youth is renewed like the eagles every day, every morning. But the holy mystery, Yahweh, wants us to get out of the religious death cult that we have been in. Have you figured out yet? It's not working. It's not working. It's not working. The nice little prayers you learned in Sunday school have never worked. Why would you pray them? We're supposed to speak God's word. We decree and declare a thing. We are kings and priests. Lord, lead us into all truth. Lead us to what works. Thank you, Jesus. So I have a question. What group do you think needs evangelism right now the most? The church. The church. Or could it be the church? Something to think about. The church needs to be evangelized by love. This ravishing love. This ravishing love affair that we have, that God has with us. That never grows cold, never gives up, never loses energy, never loses passion, never fails. Woo! We need to be educated on that. The church needs to be evangelized by goodness. It's the goodness of God that leads people to repentance. It's the goodness of God coming out of us. Just like that story I read, the Irish couple that the restaurant owner picked up their entire tab without saying a word. It changed them. It drew them closer to those people. Changed their whole paradigm about a whole state. Wow, it's the goodness of God. When they see the goodness of God coming out of us, and it's got to be a manifestation. It can't be words. It's an action. Love is an action. Not lip service. Church needs to be evangelized by grace. So many denominations are still in legalism. They're legalistic. There's one more law by which to live, the law of love. There's faith, hope, and love, and the greatest of these is love. Woo! And you start walking in love. Quit being judgmental. I've heard story after story from different people about certain people at a certain place that will no longer talk to their family because they're not of that denomination. And there's other religions like that too. I mean, you know, we can talk about all kinds, but this is supposed to be a Christian place. Wow. God, lead us into all truth. Father, lead us to what works. Now, the other thing the church needs to be evangelized in, stop preaching about sin. Sin is nothing to us. We went over that last week. We talked about it a little bit earlier. Sin is nothing. Sin means you missed the mark. And denominations and the church has made it some great big legalistic thing to beat you over the head with. And to control you. And to manipulate you. No. What did we just read? We have been restored back to innocence. You are innocent. You're innocent, you're innocent. I'm innocent. I don't care what I've done. I'm innocent. I plead the blood. I plead the blood. I'm innocent. You're innocent. None of it matters because I repented. You repented. We've turned and run to God. Repent does mean you sit there and confess. Repent means you just turn around and go back to God and say, okay, I missed it. Now I'm back on the right road. Let's go. And how many times have I said you can tell the maturity of a Christian by how quickly they get over missing the mark? We talked about that last week. If you keep dwelling on the basket you just missed, you're going to not get the next one either. You're not even going to get defense to get the ball back to, you know, they're going to score. Then you get the ball back, but it's a little late then.
1: 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Thank you for joining us today. You are here for just such a time as this, so go forth in the power of His might and possess all that is yours in Christ Jesus.
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6: So, you know, getting away from just talking about matter and things, we actually do produce energy of faith, an actual energy of faith that draws the things to us that we speak.
7: Yeah, the scripture talks about the blessings of God will overtake you. And that's in the Old Testament, under the blessing of the law. Mm-hmm. You know, we're redeemed from the curse, but we're not
6: that's
7: redeemed
6: right.
7: from the blessing.
6: Thank God.
7: And humorous story, but it's a true story. You've heard me tell it, but I want to tell it again myself. But anyway, a friend was with me fishing one time, and he kept saying, there's not any fish in here. He said, there's not any fish on this side of the lake. We were fishing the lake. He's fishing one side, and I was fishing the other. We were wading water. It was shallow lake. So all the way down there to the fishing deal, he was telling me that I know you're going to catch a lot of fish, but I never catch any fish. I just never can catch fish. Well, I finally said to him, let's trade sides of the lake. So he started walking over to my side, and I started walking over to his side. A bass came out of the water that looked like he weighed 5 or 6 pounds and started and jumped about 6 or 8 feet to the side of the lake I was going to. And he said, now they're all going to your side of the lake. And I just held it as long as I could. I said, I don't blame them. I wouldn't stay over there with all that unbelief either. I'd go where there's some positive things being released.
6: That's
7: and
6: right.
7: I just stopped and taught him a little bit on the power of words. I said, one of your problems is your mouth. You're speaking doubt, fear, and unbelief, and it creates it. It causes mm-hmm. him to do things that cause it to happen. But faith creates an aura around you, and it'll draw the blessing of God, and the curses will run off of you like water off a duck's back.
6: That's right. Absolutely right. You know, another humorous story with the fish, this is how it works. This is how faith works. I went to the lake one day with some friends, and they were all on the pontoon boat, and they were eating, and I got my fishing pole, and I started fishing off the side, and I started saying, here, fishy, fishy, fishy, fishy, here, fishy, fishy. And they were all looking at me like I was nuts and said, what are you doing? And I said, I'm calling the fish. And they said, what do you mean? They can't hear you. I said, oh, yes, but they do. And I threw out there again, and I caught a fish. And they said, well, that's interesting. I threw out, and I caught another fish. I kept calling them and kept catching them. Pretty soon, everybody on the boat had a fishing pole going, here, fishy, fishy, fishy. Well, what they didn't realize is that I believed it.
7: Yeah.
6: You brought me up to believe I could catch fish. And that is on the inside of me. I believe it. I know it. I can catch it. And so, as a result, that comes to me, and it happens. But it comes to you in many different ways. If you believe you're going to be successful and prosperous in life, then it's like fishing. You're throwing it out there, whether you realize it or not, by the words you speak, by what you believe, what you say. If you believe that you're going to live in health, then you're throwing it out there with your words, with your beliefs, and what you're saying. It works. It works

0: Even if you don't believe it works, it works.
1: You know, it's interesting when we talk about quantum physics, quantum mechanics, that the placebo effect, I was reading an article from Mayo Clinic, and it talked about the placebo effect. And, you know, any new medicine that's approved by the FDA has to be compared to placebo. And the placebo works in the power of belief. There's no ability in that sugar or flour that they put in that to heal anyone. But even if they will use the right color that people like, it will help, and it will actually do wonders for some people in just a few hours, which no medicine could work that quick. And they say that if you take them off of it, then they have withdrawal symptoms. Mm-hmm. And what it is the power of belief.
0: Yes.
1: And it supersedes all of our natural thinking.
0: That's right.
1: And that's why that so many people get confused about it, because we're talking about two different realms. You're talking about a law of God that works because of what His Word said. And the fact that these things, you say that exist in a cloud until someone goes to observe
0: yes.
1: it, then it's just possibilities. Well, now think about this. Jesus said, seek and you shall find. Mm-hmm. So when they sought that thing, they found it. It appeared. And what we're talking about is a law of God that is calling things that are not as though they were. Now listen to this verse in 1 Corinthians, the first chapter, verse 27, 28. But God has chosen the foolish things of the world to confound the wise. God has chosen the weak things of the world to confound the things which are mighty. And base things of the world and things which are despised has God chosen. Yea. Now listen to this. And things which are not to bring to naught things that are. Things you can't see, couldn't see, and that's what the scripture said, bring to naught things that were. God spoke words. You don't get but three verses in Genesis, you see God calling things that are not. He looked out and saw darkness and said, light be, and light was. This is the law of faith, and it is a different area from what our minds are used to. That's why Paul said the carnal mind is enmity against God, not subject to the law of God. You have to study this law of God. You have to meditate it, confess the word until you believe. Like you say, people that say, well, I'm going to try that. It's not going to work, probably because they don't believe the words they say. Mm-hmm. And I remember late John Osteen said one time he was fishing a little pond they had. Wasn't getting any fish at all. And he said he'd heard me tell stories about catching the bass, and he said, Lord, if this worked for Charles Capps, it'll work for me. He said, I'm going to catch a big bass. I'm going to catch a big bass. And he said, so help me God, next throw I caught a 4-pound bass.
0: Well, you know, the scripture that you just read talks about things that are not seen, things that are not seen. In the quantum realm, they don't even know if anything even exists there until they try to look at it. They don't even know if there's anything really there. And so it's just all kinds of possibilities. And so it is in our lives. There are multitudes of possibilities. And how you look at it, how you believe it, brings it out of the unseen realm. You know, you can't see an electron. You can't see a particle. You can't see a quark. You can't see those things. But they can be brought into this realm where they are seen. And evidently that is the way of God's creation. He spoke, He brought the seen world out of what cannot be seen. And He also created us in His image. So if we are created in His image, and He's given us the ability to bring things from the unseen into this realm, and even change the things that are seen and remove obstacles. So that is all a part of how God made us in God's image and likeness to be creators. We create our lives. We make the decision.
1: Words are building blocks which we construct our life and future. And so many people don't realize that the things they're saying determines what they believe, because faith cometh by hearing. And when they get on negative things, the more they say it, the more they believe it, the more they believe it, the more they say it, it feeds on itself.
0: It's like one of those little squirrel wheels that just goes round and round and round and round and round.
1: And like a friend of mine said, well, now I know that faith stuff works for you, but said, it doesn't work for me.
0: Oh, yeah.
1: He said, I don't get what I say. He said, it just doesn't work for me. I said, oh, yeah, it's working for you. Mm-hmm. You said it didn't work, and it's not working.
0: That's right.
1: If it wasn't working, it'd be working when you said it wasn't working.
0: That's right.
1: So, Jesus said, you can have what you say. Now, to the carnal mind, people just think, oh, that's just too far out.
0: Oh, well, the first time, if you really looked at Mark 11:23, that you could speak to a mountain, believe it in your heart, and it'd be removed, you know, you look at that and you go, that's just not possible that that can happen. But that's because you're looking at classic laws of physics, or what we call the natural world. But God's laws supersede far and above the natural laws. And if we can learn how to tap into the laws that God has given, the spiritual laws, then we can supersede, we can change all kinds of things. If we don't believe that we can change things, then why do we pray? Yeah. See, we pray believing that somehow that is going to change. And prayer does work, but it also works in our beliefs and everything we do and our perceptions in life. We bring those things to us. So if we learn anything from quantum physics, it can be that God's laws supersede. And I really believe that in quantum physics, we find some of the laws of faith, in that there is a looking to and observing of your life, of your circumstances. If you look at the mountain of debt in your life and you say, that's the biggest mountain of debt I've ever seen, I'll never get out of it, then you won't. But if you look at that mountain of debt and you look at the fact that Jesus said you can speak to a mountain. Now, he meant you could speak to a literal mountain, but you could speak to a symbolic mountain of debt also and see it removed by speaking to it. Now, the important part is that you actually believe it.
1: Yeah.
0: And you said that words are what we use to program ourselves to believe. A lot of people have been programmed from their parents or society that they will never succeed, that they will never get out of debt, that they will never be healed, etc., etc. But words are powerful enough, and God's word is the most powerful that we can take. And we can program ourselves to change our beliefs so that we can have the blessings of God running and overtaking us.
1: That's true. That's absolutely true. And what Jesus said, whosoever shall say to the mountain, be removed, be cast in the sea, doubt not his heart, believe what he saith, and come to pass, he shall have whatsoever he saith. Therefore, what things soever you desire, when you pray, believe you receive them. In other words, pray the desire. Talk to the mountain. Don't talk about it. And some of the people that say, well, I wouldn't talk to a mountain, that's just silly. They talk to the mountain every day, but they're saying it's getting bigger. We'll never get over it, dear God. I can already see we won't have enough money to pay a note on our house this year. We're going to lose our house and our car. They can already see it. They're well on their way, because they're programming themselves to make wrong decisions so what they're saying will come to pass, and they don't realize it.
0: And when they say it, then they get this picture in their mind. They see themselves as failing. They see themselves as losing. So they have the image there, they have the words there, they have the beliefs there, and you're right. It's like that little squirrel cage. It just goes round and round and round.
1: That's true.
0: And if we program ourselves on a different path with our words, then as we go, we can have the blessings of God following us and overtaking us. Because what happens in our life follows our beliefs.
1: That's true. Actually, the shield of faith is created by the faith-filled words we speak. It's really an aura that radiates from us as we walk. And you can walk out in the midst of the curses if you got the Word of God in you, and they'll run off you like water off a duckback. You ever get a mile of blessing, it'll overtake you, because you draw those things. Well, why don't you make the offer here? And
0: well, we're going to offer the book. It's a little 32-page mini book called Quantum Faith. And this is a book that I have written that talks about how that faith corresponds with a lot of the laws of quantum physics. And I also have a CD or cassette that you can order when you get these two things together. And it's offer number 2169. And you get the cassette or CD, please specify when you order, plus the little booklet. And it's $10 plus $4 for postage and handling. And the Quantum Faith is actually a teaching that I did in a church where I talked about the laws of God and quantum faith and how these things work together. So that's available. You can either call 1-877-396-9400. Or you can go to our website and take a look at everything we have available. at www.charlescaps.com. I'd also like to mention that if you would like to have

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18: 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My guest today is from one of the sponsors of The Plumb Line, Cedarville University. Dr. Kevin Jones joins me to discuss various matters concerning education from a biblical worldview on this edition of The Plumb Line. 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
18: On today's edition of The Plumb Line, I'm your host, Jay Rudolph. My guest is Dr. Kevin Jones, and he is Dean of the School of Education at Cedarville University, one of the wonderful sponsors of The Plumb Line in a number of markets around the country. So thankful to them for helping you to be able to hear the broadcast on the radio, if that's how you're listening. And The Plumb Line goes up as a podcast after it airs on the radio, so maybe you're listening that way. You can find it at most places where you go for podcasts just by putting in The Plumb Line with Jay Rudolph. Well, Kevin, as we come back to our discussion on education from a biblical worldview, there's another kind of foundational principle that oftentimes I go to Deuteronomy 6 for this, but there are other places as well that would explain that the ultimate responsibility for education of children is the parents. It's parents' right and responsibility. And this has become, you know, a real hot button issue with, you know, school choice and things like that all around the country. And there are different philosophies on this, but from what I understand of the scriptures, you know, a parent can choose to send their child to public school or a private school or to homeschool their children, as my wife and I did. But whatever choice you make, it doesn't remove the fact that you're ultimately responsible for the education that child gets, right?
20: Yeah, yes, sir. Absolutely. The Lord lays a burden on parents, and we have an opportunity to see some parents in scripture do that well. And then some parents in scripture not do that well, right? But God has clearly said, hey, it's your job in order to do this.
18: Yeah, and ultimately, because parents do have, you know, choices of how they facilitate that, sometimes, and I typically view it this way, I guess, those who elect to go the public school route, at least in this day and age, the way things have gotten with most public school, and primarily it's because of, you know, bureaucrats and things like that. I think there's a lot of, you know, good public school teachers, many Christian public school teachers who are trying their best, but because of higher level bureaucracy and all of that, there are so many things in public school that are not related to the ABCs, you know, reading, writing, and arithmetic. And as a result, I see anyway that if you're going to send your kids to public school, you're going to have to do a lot of retraining, a lot of oversight, and making sure that you're taking responsibility and even countering things that they're learning many times.
20: Yeah, absolutely. I think when God is pinning the words in Deuteronomy 6, I think he is, of course, understanding that we've already fallen, right? Human beings are already fallen. And I think God is trying to press us back towards his holy and righteous calling. But since the fall of man, that you and I both know, there are so many parents who are simply incapable of guiding their students toward a biblical worldview. And like you say, that's where many of our Christian teachers come into play. In the best case scenario, every child is being raised in a two-parent household where a mother and father, you know, love God and want what's best for their students. But that is just not the case in the United States of America, and surely not the case in the world. And that's where so many of our public school and even Christian school teachers come in and then fill the gap, right? Part of what our teachers do when they graduate is they go fill the gap, you know, being the hands and feet of Jesus Christ when many of their parents, because of sin, either poor choices academically themselves, or drugs, or committing crimes, they're just unable to educate their kids. And so, you know, praise God again for all those teachers that are showing up every day, where parents just can't or have no desire to do that, right? There are some parents who just, hey, they don't like to have the aptitude and the specialty in order to be able to homeschool.
18: Yeah. Well, and therein, what you're sharing there, I think, is maybe an impetus behind in a growing movement, a push, I could call it. I think that's maybe the best word, a push for churches to start schools. And, you know, many churches over the years have done that. In fact, years and years ago, that was pretty commonplace. It fell away, I guess, or fell out of style, maybe, in that there hasn't been so much of that in recent years. But now I'm hearing a lot about a movement. In fact, one of the sponsors of the Plumb Line a little while back, that was their whole focus and goal, was to help churches to establish schools. You know, and those schools would be open to anybody. You know, parents who feel like they can't homeschool, but they want their children to get a good education, and, you know, Christ-centered education even, that's one, you know, certainly something there's a movement toward, huh?
20: Yes, absolutely. And again, you know, kind of going back to some of the pros and cons, we both homeschool. We've had our kids in public schools. We've done a variety of things with our three children. For a parent who's homeschooling, you get a personalized pace and curriculum, you know, but like we said, sometimes you get into the higher level thinking. And if a mom or dad, when a kid gets to be, in high school, they're not certified or specialist in a certain area, and trying to teach, you know, biology and anatomy and physiology or you know, high-level musical concepts, you know, they have to go outside the home in order to get some of those specialty training. That's where, you know, godly teachers come into place. And that's why Cedarville and other Christian institutions are so important, so that we can send teachers who understand God and then our specialists in their area, understand content as well. Another pro is simply, you know, having students around with daily interaction, you know, diverse peers, putting them in a space where they are taught to interact with their peers. Not that this can't be accomplished in a homeschool space, but it's far easier for students to interact with their peers if they're in a school setting. And then one of the other pros of Christian schools, public schools, likewise, is the broad range of classes, sports, and extracurricular activities that are available to students when they find themselves in a school setting. But there, like I say, there's a push. And I think the push can be a really healthy push if, again, we have the teachers in place in order to receive the students and serve the parents well as they head into school.
18: Yeah. Well, as you were sharing there, that got me wondering something that I have not asked about Cedarville University before, but I know for most of my children, as they were being homeschooled and got up to those junior and senior grade levels, they were able to take online courses for free, ultimately, through the local community college. Does Cedarville offer anything like that to maybe homeschoolers or those who'd want to take classes before they're actually, you know, of college age and things?
20: Yeah, that's a great question. First, I want to mention that we have a school on campus for elementary and middle school called Symbiotica that is led by the Associate Dean of School of Education, Dr. Lori Ferguson. That's a homeschool co-op where students are able to come to our campus two times a week, and the class is facilitated by scholar practitioners. You know, our faculty have PhDs and doctorates in leadership and mathematics and reading, and they're doing that. And then students are also co-taught by our upper-level junior and senior students as well, too. And so that's an opportunity, I guess, in our community. And there's some other universities that are doing similar things. And then likewise, I hear you mentioning our dual enrollment. So if you're a listener and would want to have an opportunity to take some early college classes at Cedarville University, I would love for you to jump on our

0: website and, you know, plug in the role, dual enrollment and reach out to our admissions office and dual enrollment offices. We'd love to have young students to come in and take some classes before they arrive on campus. And depending upon the state where you're living, and I don't understand completely the funding mechanism for that. Those are answers outside my purview, but someone at Cedarville can definitely answer those questions for you.
1: Mm, fantastic. Again, cedarville.edu and put in /plumbline after that so they know that you came through the plumbline. So,
0: absolutely.
1: Wonderful. And let's talk a little bit more about homeschooling before we go to the break here. And my understanding, again, having been homeschooling dad for a lot of years, I've kind of followed, not real intensely, but followed test scores and comparisons and things like that. And I know homeschoolers fare very, very well, usually quite a bit better than public school students. And understandably, you know, it's a smaller number of students that are in homeschooling and, you know, a pretty particular group as well versus a very broad group with public schoolers. But can you tell us a little bit about that?
0: Oh, man. Well, here's the deal. When you think about biblical integration, Dr. Ed Bauman, one of our faculty, you know, states that the essentials of biblical integration is like developing students to look more like God through understanding stewardship and reconciliation, and then developing the image of God, like helping students grow intellectually, morally, spiritually, and socially as image bearers of God, right? So when we're thinking about integration from that perspective, as cited by Bauman and some other folks as well too, homeschools have an opportunity to do several things. And I'll run through a list of a few things that we were able to do as homeschool parents that allow students to learn more rapidly, right? So it's a personalized pace and curriculum. So we are tweaking, we tweaked Kennedy and Kevin and Carson's curriculum to fit their pace, right? Which is relatively difficult to do if you're a high school biology teacher and you see 170 kids a day, right? Mm-hmm. Then the flexible scheduling as well, right? We are human beings. We're in the flesh. And so in homeschool, if a kid is getting a little anxious or tired, you can say, hey, go take a 7-minute nap, come back, right? The benefits of napping are often overlooked. But a young mind, particularly going through puberty, that can take a quick nap through the day can bounce back more readily and physically available. But in the average middle school, a kid can't do that. There are no naps in the average public or Christian school. Right. And then likewise, you're also incorporating and integrating family values and beliefs, right? Completing a task, doing a task until it's done, right? And redoing it until it's, dare I say, perfect. Again, a first grade teacher in a public school doesn't have an opportunity to spend that kind of one-on-one time with the student, even though they may desire to, right? And then it's just less pressure, right? There's no bullying. There's no peer pressure more often than not in a homeschool setting. And the cognitive burden of a student, the average maybe 11 to 14 year old, trying to simply impress students when they go to school, is that's a heavy burden to carry for a young middle school or high school student. Just trying to look right, right? They can't even focus on biology and math and music and PE because they just want to make sure they have the right shoes and the right shirt on and hair is right and all those things. But it's not a burden in a homeschool setting. So for those reasons and many more, students in a homeschool setting can just learn more rapidly than those students that are going to either a Christian school or a public school setting.
1: Mm, yeah. Okay. Which explains the fact that test scores often are, you know, higher for a number of these students. Yeah. Much more personalized education. And as you said, you know, I think that's the desire of every educator, would love to have that type of situation here. And so, yeah, but yet it's, and again, that brings back to, you know, maybe more churches need to establish schools, because a lot of those church-based schools, they do have smaller class sizes and things like that. And so there are some goals that I think, you know, the government maybe even had. We talked, you know, right at the beginning of the broadcast about how these test scores have stagnated. Many times they've declined even over all the years, and all the efforts and things that the government has tried have really failed, or pretty much all of them anyway. And so, but they, you know, it's a difficult road they have, because when you've got so many students and so larger class size just becomes a reality. And yet we know that the personalized education is always going to be best, right?
0: Yeah, absolutely. Right. And even not only at a P-12 level, but also in a collegiate setting, right? You know, one of the benefits about Cedarville is we're a growing, flourishing institution, but the amount of one-on-one time I can spend with students and discipling them and turning their hearts towards God is what is best, right? So you

0: go to, you go to a large R1 or DA Division I institution, and all of your classes, you're in classes with 75, 150, 200 or so students. And those classes are being led by a TA or a grader. Like, that's not the case at Cedarville. You are getting one-on-one attention, if you want it, from faculty who are helping guide students through and make good biblical, moral, and academic decisions, right? We have greater influence over their worldview and formation when we have more time with them. Again, this is not, I was a public school teacher, so I get it. That's why I can speak about it. And many of our students graduating from Cedarville, they're going into hard places, man, but I'm so glad that they are going into these hard places, because I also understand how broken humanity is as the earth groans, as Romans 8 would say, until the confirmation and coming of Jesus Christ, that parents, many of them, they can't do it. They're incarcerated. They're addicted. They are broken and distracted and had bad school experiences themselves. And so our students from Cedarville and other Christian institutions get to show up and be the hands and feet of Christ. They do a phenomenal job. They do a phenomenal job.
1: That's awesome. Well, and yet another reason to go to Cedarville, send your kids, grandkids to Cedarville, is that, smaller class size, a personal attention that they can receive there that certainly will not at the larger institutions around the country. And so I'm very thankful to Cedarville for a number of reasons, and thankful that God has, raised them up and allowed them to be a part of the education of young people, many, many young people. Cedarville.edu/plumbline. Again, is that website, cedarville.edu/plumbline. You can go there right now as we go to the break and make connection. Maybe you want to set up a visit to take your child or grandchild there and check out Cedarville, or maybe yourself too. We've done a lot of promotion and discussion about the online classes, and for those who are maybe looking to go back for a degree or looking to go to the Cedarville Theological Seminary, we just had a visit about that with Trent Rogers as well. And so lots of different facets of Cedarville that would apply to every single person tuning into this broadcast. 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
1: 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Thanks for joining me for The Plumb Line. I'm your host, Jay Rudolph. My guest is Dr. Kevin Jones, Dean of the School of Education at Cedarville University. We're talking about education from a biblical worldview. And one thing we haven't really addressed a whole lot here is the fact that education is also engaged in character development. I think of character counts, because that's a big program, I think, when I was growing up, and probably still around today. But I always thought, with that, it's nice to have these virtues, these character attributes that we're going to talk about and things, but if you don't have a biblical foundation, biblical integration with those, what lasting value? It's kind of like the person who says, I'm going to beat this addiction. I'm going to beat this addiction, and repeats that 1,000 times or whatever, is just not going to solve the problem. You need spiritual, you need Christ's intervention with all of it, don't you?
0: Absolutely. I was able to complete a work, literally called Down Character, a book that examines 16 character traits from students. It's just a revisiting of Booker T. Washington, who was the first president at Tuskegee, who was the founding president at Tuskegee University. Some of his lectures, he was a Christian, asking students and the community at large to consider character formation, right? We see this in Romans 12, too, where the Bible tells us, hey, do not be conformed to this world, but be transformed by the renewal of your mind. And one of the things our kids deal with is just this constant bombardment of the world wanting our students, all students, to look like the world. Where Christ is saying, no, what we need is character formation. And character formation is central, I think, to biblical integration. It's not simply about, you know, what we talked about earlier, and even in an early episode, knowledge. It's about living out that knowledge and wisdom. And that's where character comes in. It's the conviction to do what is right in the face and opportunity to do what is wrong.
1: Okay. Well, help us understand some of the points that you brought up then in that book that you wrote.
0: Well, I think just a few things. You know, first, biblical integration begins with the authority of Scripture, right? That's just it. And my desire in the book was to winsomely work in Scripture and Christ-like ideals for people to understand while addressing some of the same character issues. You know, biblical integration requires discernment, right? Which is a character trait, right? It's like, how do I discern? And so you can go to the website and check out our website and check out some of the previous magazines. There's an article, Reject, Redeem, Receive, where we argue that, our Christian leaders and teachers should be able to do that. Another central component when you think about character, Jay, is like every discipline belongs to Christ. And one of the things I try to impress upon and down to character is, regardless of where the Lord is calling you, it's not just for pastor teachers. It is for wherever the Lord is calling you. Every single discipline belongs to Christ. We are not of our own, right? And then biblical integration connects both knowledge and wisdom. I think that's the push. So many of our students, Jay, and I'll say this, and you can have a homeschool kid or a public school or a Christian school student graduate summa cum laude with 4.0 or, you know, whatever the grade point average is, and have all the wisdom and not be able to live a godly life. Like, what happens there? What happens there is, I think, students and parents impress so much on academic content and learning that they forget about the soul and character development of students. And that's today what I see that is lacking more often than not in our students. Really, really smart students, right? But they make poor decisions. And so our homeschool parents and Christian school teachers and public school teachers who are Christians, we need to be able to push students to a greater understanding of character development.
1: We're missing that wisdom piece that we talked about earlier in the broadcast.
0: Paul says in Philippians, I think we already touched on this, Philippians 1:9-10. It's my prayer that your love may abound. Right? He doesn't say that that your love may abound more and more with knowledge and all discernment, so that you may approve what is excellent. Right? He said, your knowledge should then lead you to better decision making and excellent living. Right, not just a bigger paycheck or a bigger scholarship or more accolades. No, the knowledge should lead to wisdom and better living. That's my desire in just about anything that I try to write and speak and preach on.
1: That's really what we want to accomplish with education, true education anyway. So thank you for that. Well, I've got a minute or so left, so if you can just kind of pull this all together and leave that listener with what you really want them to take home from our discussion.
0: Well, so if I could sum up some thoughts here, I would say that biblical integration, education, it's the intentional process of bringing every thought we have, right? Take every thought captive, every discipline, wherever you are, whatever you do unto the Lord, and learning experience under the authority of Scripture, right? so that, Jay, so that knowledge is transformed into Christ-like character. Right. And why?

has discernment, faithful service to people in our community, and gospel-centered living. Like, that's what integration and character development are about, in my perspective. Mm.

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10: Just as physical exercise builds up your outer body, spiritual exercise strengthens your inner being to keep discouragement at bay. What does that look like? Today on Turning Point, Dr. David Jeremiah shares practical pointers from God's Word for developing an exercise plan for your spiritual strength. To introduce the conclusion of his special message, Finding Life Through Death, here's David.
11: You know, the Bible reminds us of the realities of life. The realities of life are simple. That which you see is not as important as that which you don't see. I just finished writing a book on the soul, and I was reminded

0: or whether it's criticism, when these negative situations come into our life, we have a choice about how we can respond. We can either listen to the correction and make the needed changes, or we can resist the correction and keep on doing what we've been doing. In fact, when you look through the book of Proverbs, Solomon contrasts a wise response to reproofs from a foolish response to reproofs. A wise person listens to the reproofs of life and changes. The foolish person is the one who resists the reproofs of life. Just jot down some of these proverbs that make that contrast. Proverbs 12:1. Whoever loves discipline, that's another word for rebuke. Whoever loves discipline loves knowledge, but he who hates reproof is stupid. How many of you want to be stupid? The Bible says if you don't want to be stupid, you listen to the reproofs that come into your life. How many of you want to be poor the rest of your life? This is your life goal, to be as poor as you can be. Well, if you don't want to be poor, listen to Proverbs 13:18. Poverty and shame will come to him who neglects discipline. It's another word for reproof. But he who regards, that is, listens to reproof, will be honored. Proverbs 15, verses 31 and 32. He whose ear listens to the life-giving reproof will dwell among the wise. But he who neglects discipline despises himself. He who listens to reproof acquires understanding. One more, Proverbs 29:1, jot that down. A man who hardens his neck after much reproof will suddenly be broken beyond remedy. That is, the person who keeps resisting reproofs that come into his life time and time again, one time he'll resist it too often and he will suddenly be destroyed. Reproofs are not negative. They can be positive. They can be life-giving. They can be wisdom-giving. God sends reproofs in our life, not to hurt us, but to help us. And yet, in spite of all of the positive benefits of reproofs that come into our life, most of us hate them. In fact, most of us have the same attitude about reproofs that we have toward broccoli. I know it's good for me, but it's the same way with reproofs. Nobody likes negative events coming into your life. Nobody likes criticism. But we can learn and profit from criticism if we respond correctly. If reproofs in life, negative events or criticism, if they are so helpful, why is it we resist them instantly? I think there are three reasons we are more likely to resist reproofs than respond correctly. One reason is because of pride. One reason we resist criticism that comes into our life is surely out of pride. About 10 years ago, I had a minor reproof that came into my life. One of our television viewers of Pathway to Victory called the toll-free number and said to the operator, "You know, we really enjoy Dr. Jeffers' messages, but somebody has got to tell him he's got the worst toupee we have ever seen before." Of course, I don't wear a toupee, which made it especially painful. Now, I'll have to admit, confession is good for the soul. My initial response to that was not good. My initial response was, if that lady were more spiritual, she'd be concentrating on the message instead of how I wear my hair. But then I began to think about it. And so the next day, we had our staff meeting. Everybody was seated around the conference table. And I told the staff about this phone call. I said, "How many of you think I need to change the way I wear my hair?" Complete silence. People looked down, started shuffling their feet. I said, "No, honestly, nobody's going to get fired over this. How many of you think I need to change the way I wear my hair?" Everybody raised their hand. It was unanimous. First unanimous vote our staff had ever had. They all raised their hand. And I made some changes. Now, the reason I did it was I didn't want to inhibit, be a distraction to the message that I was preaching. So I made those changes. We all have reproofs that come into our life. Look, let's face it. You're just like I am. Nobody enjoys criticism. And our first response to criticism is almost always going to be negative. But folks, it's not our first response that really matters. It's our final response to criticism. Are we going to learn from it, or are we going to run from it? No, Solomon understood the importance of listening to reproof rather than resisting it. And he probably understood it because of the reaction of his own son to a reproof that came into his life. Even though Solomon understood the benefits of reproofs, unfortunately, his son Rehoboam didn't understand. Remember, Rehoboam succeeded his father Solomon as the king of Israel. And remember, Israel was still a united kingdom. And when Rehoboam ascended the throne, a group of men came to visit the new king. And they said, "Rehoboam, we loved your dad. He was a wonderful king. He rebuilt the temple. He took our country to a new level. But we are worn out after his rule. After all those building programs, he worked us to death. He taxed us to death. And if you want to gain the hearts of the people, just give us a rest for a little while. Let us catch our breath, and then we will follow you anywhere." They offered him some counsel. Rehoboam thought it over. He visited with some other people. And I want you to notice how he responded to this rebuke. It was light.
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3: Good evening and welcome to Principal Park. The Iowa Cubs playing at home for the first time in quite some time since prior to the All-Star break tonight as they open a six-game series against the AAA affiliate of the New York Yankees, the Scranton-Wilkes-Barre Rail Riders. First home game since July 12th for the Iowa Cubs, AAA affiliate of the Chicago Cubs. They are coming off of a nine-game road trip in which they went 4-5, losing four of the last six on the road in Gwinnett last week. Welcome into our Yuengling pregame show. Flight by Yuengling is the next generation of light beer, crisp, clean, and brewed for people who want flavor without the extra calories. First pitch tonight coming your way at a scheduled 6:30, 8 p.m. It is muggy here in Des Moines, Iowa. It's not often that you land on a flight from Atlanta in Iowa, and when you land and get off the plane, you think, man, it might be more comfortable back in Georgia. But that's been the case for the iCubs here over a couple of days. Temperatures have cooled off a little bit today, a lot more comfortable than it would have been if this series opened yesterday. Again, first pitch at 6:38 in the 20 minutes or so. Until that point, we'll take you through the starting lineups, let you know how the road trip ended in the Georgia, Atlanta area in Georgia on Sunday afternoon. We'll also check the Mercy One out-of-town scoreboard in the final week before the trade deadline. A lot to talk about here as the iCubs get a homestand underway. But as always, we begin with the starting pitching matchup brought to you by Confluence Brewing Company. Good time start when you visit their tap room and brewery along Grays Lake at 1235 Thomas Beck Road before or after a game, or order one of their craft beers at any of dozens of local establishments, including Principal Park. First for the Iowa Cubs, it's the 6'9" right-hander, the 26-year-old from Tuttle, Oklahoma. That's Jace Beck, who we saw out of the bullpen earlier this year. He made his first AAA start on the road on July 22nd at Gwinnett. He allowed five runs on seven hits in three innings. He struck out three and walked a pair, having thrown 72 pitches. So tonight, Beck makes his first start in front of the home fans here in Iowa. He was great in AA Knoxville this year, starting out of the bullpen and transitioning to a starting pitching role over the last couple of months. 6-2 with a 2.87 ERA in 20 games total for Beck down in Knoxville. Meanwhile, for Scranton Wilkes-Barre today, it's a 27-year-old right-hander in Dom Hamill. Hamill this year has been okay for Scranton Wilkes-Barre. Three wins, nine losses, a 6.91 ERA in 82 innings. He has struck out 69 and walked 44. His last two outings have been relatively short. He pitched most recently on July 22nd against Syracuse, throwing three innings and allowing two runs on one hit. He struck out four and walked one. The outing before that was out of the bullpen. It lasted only two innings, but prior to that, he had been a regular five- or six-inning pitcher for the Yankees' AAA affiliate. Hamill facing the iCubs today in game number one. That's your starting pitching matchup brought to you by Confluence Brewing Company. 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

0: beers at Principal Park. Confluence opens their tap room at 2 o'clock on Wednesdays for fans to enjoy after beginning their afternoon with an Iowa Cubs game. We'll take a break. When we come back, a look at the final game of the road trip on Sunday. We'll let you know how the iCubs are coming into this series. We'll also get you the starting lineups and, of course, a glance at the out-of-town scoreboard. That's up next when the iCubs pregame show brought to you by Yuengling continues on the Iowa Cubs Radio Network.
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0: Welcome back to the Yuengling pregame show on the iCubs Radio Network. Game one between the Iowa Cubs and the visiting Scranton-Wilkes-Barre Rail Riders will get underway in just about 20 minutes. Take you back to Sunday, though, the iCubs finishing a nine-game road trip at Gwinnett just outside of Atlanta. The iCubs had lost four consecutive games in the series after winning the opener on Tuesday night. And the iCubs, desperate for a win, would get off to a great start in the very first inning against J.R. Ritchie. Brett Bateman led off with a single, and then two batters later, Moises Ballesteros hit the first home run of the series for the iCubs, a two-run shot to right center field, and Iowa was right in front, 2-0. B.J. Murray followed with a triple. He would score on Kevin Alcantara's sacrifice fly, and the iCubs had a 3-0 lead in the first. But, as they had done all series long, Gwinnett answered in the bottom of the first against Grant Kipp, who was making his second start of the series. Patrick Kloese and Sean Murphy led off with back-to-back base hits. And then with men on the corners, Ha-Sung Kim bounced into a 6-4-3 double play. That allowed a run to score. It was the only run in the inning for the Stripers, and the iCubs led 3-1. After the second and third innings were both scoreless, the iCubs added to their lead in the top of the fourth. This time it was Owen Ayers with the leadoff single, and after the next two batters were retired, Ayers stole second. Brett Bateman drove him in with an RBI single, and then Jonathan Long doubled to score Bateman all the way from first, and the iCubs in front 5-1. They would make it 6-1 in the sixth inning, an RBI double from Jonathan Long. It was 7-1 after a half of the seventh. Owen Miller led off with a double, and he scored on another base hit by Owen Ayers, who had three hits in four at-bats. In the contest, he reached base four times, and he will make his debut at Principal Park today as well. The final two runs were scored by Gwinnett in the bottom of the seventh. That came off of reliever Paul Campbell, who allowed a first batter home run to Jair Camargo, then walked Luke Williams and gave up a two-out, two-run double by Sean Murphy. The iCubs led 7-3 at that point. They would out-hit Gwinnett 12-6 in the game, and they win by that final score of 7-3, and that's the reason the iCubs open this homestand with a record of 13-14 here in the second half. We'll take a look at the starting lineups now as we get you ready for game one in this brand new series. Again, the first visit for a Scranton-Wilkes-Barre club to Des Moines since 1990, back when they were in different leagues. Shelly Duncan is the manager of the Yankees AAA affiliate. They come in 16-9 in the half, 53-46. Is their overall record. Starting lineup today for Scranton-Wilkes-Barre at shortstop, their number one overall prospect, George Lombard Jr. The catcher batting second is J.C. Ascara. Marco Luciano is the second baseman. He hits third. Playing third base and batting fourth, Oswaldo Cabrera. Yankiel Fernandez is the right fielder. He hits fifth. Playing first base, batting sixth, Tyler Hardman. Ernesto Martinez Jr. is the DH. He bats seventh. Kennedy Corona will bat eighth. He's in left field. And hitting ninth, the center fielder is Duke Ellis. On the mound for Scranton-Wilkes-Barre today in game number one, it's right-hander Dom Hamill. Hamill on the mound for Scranton. It'll be Lombard Jr.

Escara and Luciano, Cabrera, Fernandez, and Hardman, Martinez Jr., Corona, and Ellis. And the right-hander on the mound today, Dom Hamill, who we mentioned earlier, 3 wins, 9 losses, and a 6.91 ERA on the season. Let's flip over the book and take a look at the Iowa Cubs starting lineup today. That is, of course, brought to you by Wellaby. And since 1929, Wellaby has provided insurance solutions to help people protect their health and financial well-being. Learn how you can be well by preparing for tomorrow and living better today at Wellaby.com. For Marty Peavy's group today, leading off in center field is Brett Bateman. Bateman is currently on a 13-game hitting streak. He's in the top spot in that lineup. Jonathan Long, who leads the league in doubles, bats second. He plays first base. Hitting third, the designated hitter, Moises Ballesteros. Owen Miller is in the cleanup spot. He is the second baseman for the I-Cubs. Meanwhile, batting fifth. At third base, it's B.J. Murray. Murray leads the International League in triples. Kevin Alcantara has a franchise record 36-game on-base streak. He's in right field batting sixth. Hitting seventh, the catcher, a top prospect for the Cubs, playing for the first time at home. Ayers bat seventh. Chaz McCormick is in left field. He hits eighth. And the shortstop batting ninth is Ben Cowles. On the mound today for the I-Cubs, we mentioned his second AAA start, first one at home for the 6'9" right-hander, Jace Beck. Again, for the I-Cubs today, Bateman, Long, and Ballesteros, Miller, Murray, and Alcantara, Ayers, McCormick, and Cowles, with a big right-hander, Jace Beck, on the mound. Beck, 0 wins, 0 losses, and a 6.75 ERA. Home plate umpire is Austin Jones. Steven Hodgins is at first, and Tim Barreras is the umpire at third tonight in game one of this 6-game set. Again, those starting lineups are brought to you, as always, by Wellaby. Do more, worry less, and make every day better. Let's quickly take a look at the out-of-town scoreboard today. 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Elsewhere in the International League today, new series begin all over the circuit. After 5, Rochester has a 5-3 lead over Syracuse. In the fourth inning, Worcester up 1-0 at Norfolk. Indianapolis and Louisville are scoreless in the bottom of the third. In the first inning, Columbus already a 3-0 lead in the Battle of Ohio over Toledo. That game heading to the second. Memphis and Jacksonville scoreless, just underway. Got Charlotte at Nashville tonight. Durham hosts Gwinnett. St. Paul is in Omaha, and one game postponed. They'll play 2 on Thursday instead. It's Lehigh Valley and Buffalo, having been washed out by rain. The Dominican Summer League Cubs Red playing a rare evening game. They are tied at 4 with the Arizona Black squad in the bottom half of the fifth inning. The Cubs Red 20-19 on the year. Meanwhile, the blue team in the DSL improved to 23-18 with an 8-5 win over the Pirates Black squad today. On to full season baseball, Single A Myrtle Beach hosting Charleston for 6 this week. And the River Dogs have a run already in the top of the first. Charleston leads 1-0. High A South Bend in action on the road. They are playing at Lake County just outside of Cleveland today. Tough start for South Bend. They're down 3-0 in the bottom of the first, and Lake County still batting in that opening frame. Mason McGuire, who pitched in the Futures game, allowed 3 runs on 2 hits and 3 walks in that first inning. Double A Knoxville beginning a homestand with Pensacola, the Double A affiliate of the Miami Marlins, and Knoxville trails 2-0. They are in the bottom of the second, so a tough start to the week so far for Cubs full-season affiliates. As for the big league team, they are once again taking on the Cardinals. Game one went to the Cubs last night. 6:45 first pitch today. It'll be Colin Ray against Michael McGreevy, the matchup on the mound in that one. The Reds already a 1-0 lead over the Guardians. The Pirates trail the Diamondbacks 3-0 at home. And Milwaukee, 6 games ahead of the Cubs in first. They are in San Francisco to take on the Giants tonight. That gets underway at 8:45 p.m. That's your Mercy One out-of-town scoreboard for today. When we come back, we'll take a look at what's happening in this series, what happened last week, and how Marty Peavy, the manager of the Iowa Cubs, feels about a couple of the recent transactions. James Triantos made his big league debut. He already has his first hit. Kevin Alcantara breaks the franchise record, and we'll talk about facing all of those big names against Gwinnett last week and what it means for a young team. We'll hear from Marty next. Our Amishell's Furniture pregame interview after this break on the iCubs pregame show brought to you by Yuengling.

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2: Welcome back to the Iowa Cubs pregame show brought to you by Yuengling. 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They feature many styles, but just like the big leagues, only one standard of excellence. Today, before game one of a series, as always, we're joined by manager Marty Peavy of the Iowa Cubs. Marty, you're coming off a series and a lengthy road trip that started out really well against a good Memphis team, and then you dropped four of the six against Gwinnett, a team that had a ton of veterans in it, a lot of guys rehabbing from the big leagues for Atlanta. Do you think facing a lineup, I talked to a bunch of the pitchers, and they were excited to face an Acuna and a Santana, a Tellez, a Murphy, that there's something that you can learn as a younger pitcher or somebody trying to get back to the big leagues by facing big league hitters like that?
3: Yeah, I think, of course, you got to be aggressive in the zone to get any hitter out. But the guys, you know, I think a couple of our pitchers got set up. Acuna, in his, how many at-bats did he have? 14?
2: Yes.
3: So he had 14 at-bats, and if you watch him hit, he was sitting on a certain pitch, and he just didn't swing until he got it. And I think that's good for our young hitters to see. You're not just going up there just swinging. You're looking for a ball in a certain spot. And when you get that pitch, you can't miss it.
2: On that side of things, talking about hitters, they had a pitching staff that was filled with young guys who have big league experience. Smith Shawver was down from the big leagues, throwing 98, 99 in the first inning. This team has been led by the offense all year, but how good of a learning experience can a series like that be against a ton of really talented arms? Because this Scranton team also has a bunch of young and live arms.
3: Yeah, when you get a good pitch to hit, you can't miss it. You're gonna have to go up there and have a plan. You got to stick to the plan. You can't be wishy washy. You got to stick to your plan. We'll go into this hitters meeting here in a few minutes and get locked in on how we're going to attack their starter and their relievers, and then we have to go out and execute.
2: Kevin Alcantara breaks the franchise record for the longest on-base streak. It was set last year by Jonathan Long, who didn't have it for all that long, but Kevin at 37 games right now. And you think about the hitter he has been previously in his career, and it was a lot of all or nothing at times. But for a guy like that to reach base in that many consecutive games over a couple of stints up in the big leagues and coming back, does that kind of explain a little bit of growth there in terms of being patient and laying off pitches that he doesn't need to chase?
3: Well, Taylor's done a great job with him. But I think the one that's got him in a headlock this year is Damon Minor. And he has not let him get away with anything, being lazy with his setup, being lazy with the mental process of being a consistent hitter and not allowing one at bat or one swing to just ruin your whole plate appearance. He's been more locked in this year, more locked in than I've seen him in the last couple of years.
2: Talking to Iowa Cubs manager Marty Peavy on our Amish House Furniture pregame interview, I'm sure you were happy to inform James Triantos that he was headed up to the big leagues for the first time. It's a hit in his first at-bat, but a guy who's been here playing pretty much every day for 2.5 years now. How cool was that to tell him and then to get to watch him succeed in his first chance?
3: Yeah, Tree's really worked hard and come a long way defensively, especially at second base. He's done a great job this year, hitting well over 300. He was taking his walks a little bit better. You know, he goes through phases, ups and downs. He's a contact guy. He puts the ball in play a lot. He just has to shrink his zone and continue to shrink his zone in the big leagues because they're going to throw more strikes. And he's a guy that likes to swing. So, getting back to like Acuna and all those, Kim and all those guys, you got to look for a pitch in your spot and do damage.
2: Craig Counsell has talked about, and I'm curious about your perspective of Kevin and

0: James, it's important to get those guys into a big league clubhouse. And on a team that's hoping to win a division and make the playoffs, maybe you're not going to play every day or as much as you would be used to playing in the minor leagues. But how valuable can just being around guys like that who are preparing and playing at the highest level for somebody young in their career?
1: Yeah, learning how to play the game, playing the game the right way, and being a good teammate is huge. Being in that major league clubhouse and being a good teammate is huge, especially when you're not playing.
0: Final question. Again, Scranton Wilkes-Barre here for the first time. You got a pretty good scouting report on their new catcher, this Bethancourt kid, huh?
1: Yeah, he came by earlier. We hated to lose him, but he had to, with errors coming, he took his out, and it's going to be the best for his career. He's 35 years old.
0: Appreciate the time as always, Marty. That's our Amish House Furniture pregame interview. Best of luck tonight.
1: Thank you.
0: Iowa Cubs manager Marty Peavy, first pitch from Principal Park coming up next.
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0: 10 years ago, the Chicago Cubs punctuated a historic season with a World Series title. The victory ended a drought that had tormented the team's fans for over a century. Many of the cornerstones on that championship roster roamed the field at Principal Park before arriving in Chicago. That list includes Jake Arrieta, Anthony Rizzo, Chris Bryant, Javi Baez, and Kyle Schwarber. A decade later, the Cubs once again have assembled a team that has hopes of reaching the pinnacle of the game. A new wave of prospects has made their way to Des Moines and are on the verge of becoming household names in the Windy City. There are big arms ready to torment International League hitters.
1: Wiggins deals the 0-2 pick. Struck him out swinging. Jackson Wiggins with a couple of big strikeouts. Left-hander Martin kicks his right leg, reaches back, and strikes out Max Schumann swinging to end the game. Good battle here. Neely and York. The 1-2 again. Struck him out swinging, and the Iowa Cubs pull off an improbable victory on the road.
0: And big bats aiming to punish pitches.
1: Bet on second and third, Davenport a breaking ball. Contreras skies one to left. This is deep, it is back, it is gone! Kevin Alcantara with a three-run go-ahead home run. Two from Hoppy, blasted toward left. Long run for Campbell. He will turn around and watch that ball sail out of here. Bye-bye, Ballesteros. The I-Cubs with a five spot in the seventh. Here's Jonathan Long. He turns on a pinch and pulverizes it to left. His second home run of the night and an absolute blast from Johnny Long.
0: The road to Wrigley still runs through Des Moines. It's time for Iowa Cubs baseball on the I-Cubs Broadcast Network. Let's head to the ballpark and join Jason Kemp for all of today's action.
1: Welcome you back inside Principal Park. The Iowa Cubs ready to begin a homestand for the first time in a while. The last home game on July 12th and a brand new opponent, at least since 1990 in town, the Scranton-Wilkes-Barre Rail Riders, AAA affiliate of the New York Yankees. They are 16-9 in second place in the International League here in the second half, playing good ball. Jace back on the mound for the Iowa Cubs, and we are ready to get going. On this Tuesday evening, George Lombard Jr. will lead off. The shortstop and the number one prospect for the Yankees will get us started against the 6'9 right-hander Jace Beck. His first start here in Iowa. And his second AAA start begins with a fastball for a strike, 95 miles per hour. We are underway at 6:39 p.m. Beck threw a large amount of fastballs in his first AAA start at Gwinnett. On the 22nd, home to Lombard again, and a breaking ball chopped up along third and foul, and back in front 0-2. 86 degrees at first pitch, feels a lot warmer than that. Humidity at an all-time high here the last couple of days, although, as I mentioned during the pregame show, a lot more comfortable today than it was yesterday and over the weekend. Lombard hitting .264, 5 home runs, 17 RBI. Back ahead 0-2, comes back with a breaking ball, and Lombard lines it softly to third. B.J. Murray has it a step to his left, and a good start today for the I-Cubs starter, Jace Beck. One batter and one out. I-Cubs wearing their blue uniforms today. The gold bear head on the left side of the chest, pinstriped white pants with a solid blue cap. Grant Wilkes-Barre wearing their road grays. Rail Riders in maroon across the chest, maroon numbers on the back, and solid gray pants. Here's J.C. Ascara, the catcher, who takes a slider from back off the outside corner at 81 miles per hour for ball one. Ascara hitting .315 here in AAA, 4 home runs and 11 runs batted in. I-Cubs shift him to the pull side. And back with that simple delivery out of the stretch, misses up and away with a heater, and falls behind, 2 balls and no strikes. And Beck's season began as a reliever. Made the transition to starting not all that long ago in Knoxville. The 2-0 pitch, and Ascara looked at a strike to make it 2-1. 95 with the fastball. I mentioned he threw a lot of those against Gwinnett last week. And if you break down the numbers in detail, 75% heater. Is 2-1 to Ascara. A slider just off the inside corner. Check swing by the Rail Riders' number two hitter, and it's ball three. He threw 54 fastballs, 10 curveballs, and 8 sliders. And again, that's about as heavily fastball as you will see from a starting pitcher. 3-1 from back, popped up high above the infield. The infielders converge near the pitcher's mound. The second baseman, Owen Miller, calls it and steps up onto the back of the mound to make the catch for out number two. That's an infield pop-up or a can of corn brought to you by Central Iowa KFC. And there are two down in the first for Marco Luciano, the second baseman. Former massive prospect for the San Francisco Giants, hitting .284 with 7 home runs and 24 RBI here in the Yankees farm system. Back all the way off to the first base side. Comes home. And a fastball in there at the knees for a strike. And he has filled up the zone here early on. Defensively, Jonathan Long at first. Owen Miller at second. The shortstop is Ben Cowles. And B.J. Murray at third. Here at the outfield after the 0-1 pitch to Luciano. And that's a breaking ball in the dirt. Chaz McCormick roams left field. Brett Bateman, who made a couple of more incredible catches on the road trip, in center. Kevin Alcantara in right. And in his first game at home, it's the rising quickly Owen Ayers, the catching prospect for the iCubs behind the plate. Defense brought to you by Artisan Management Group. A late swing at the 1-1 by Luciano, and Beck moves in front 1-2. I mentioned heavily fastball for Beck last week against Gwinnett. He maxed out at 98.7 miles per hour, averaged 96. Haven't seen that velo yet today, but 95 at the top of the zone, not all that easy to handle itself. That's where he was with the last pitch. 1-2, Ayers sets up away, and the slider misses away, and it's 2-2 to Luciano. Whether you're cheering from the stands or relaxing at home, the right place makes all the difference. Step up to the plate with Artisan Management Group. Live well, live Artisan. Wide open stance, 2-2 from back, and Luciano pounds it foul straight down into the dirt. And the iCubs, who went into the break winning just their second series of the year here at

0: home against St. Paul, then took two of three out of the break from Memphis, the first half champion, and won the first game at Gwinnett. Felt pretty good at that point, then lost four straight. Breaking ball fisted into shallow left. Chaz McCormick charging hard. He'll throttle down, and it lands in front of him for a base hit. A slider top of the zone on the inside part of the plate, and Luciano able to flip it into shallow left to keep the inning alive. And so they put a man on for Oswaldo Cabrera. Cabrera, of course, in the big leagues with the Yankees for a couple of years, then had the broken ankle on a slide at home plate and trying to work his way back. Cabrera in on the left side, hits a line drive to second, a sinking liner caught by Owen Miller, an atom ball from Cabrera on the first pitch, and the inning is over. No runs on one hit, no errors, and a man left for Scranton Wilkes-Barre. The iCubs come to the plate next in the bottom of the first on the iCubs Radio Network.
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0: iCubs come to the plate in the bottom half of inning number one. Brett Bateman will lead off against Scranton Wilkes-Barre right-hander Dom Hamill, 27-year-old, 6 feet 2 inches tall, 210 pounds, former third-round pick of the New York Mets. And he is ready to work. A quick look at his defense behind him. They're ready to go. Bateman in on the left side. And the first pitch today from Hamill. Missed upstairs. Ball one, a fastball at 92 miles per hour. Bateman hitting 318, three home runs and 33 runs batted in. In at third is Oswaldo Cabrera as Bateman looks at a strike on the inside corner. And it's even 1-1. The rest of the infield hooked around to the pull side. Hamill out of the windup, a big leg kick, and he came inside with a slider, 87 miles per hour. Bateman works the count in his favor, 2-1. Bateman really has come into his own here in the second half of the season, 13-game hitting streak. And the pitch fouled straight back into the screen. It's two balls and two strikes now. Wind is pushing in somewhat stubbornly from right center field. The 2-2 home from Hamill, and Bateman took a close one. Down and away, ball three. Fastball toward the bottom of the zone. And a good take by Bateman, who again works himself into a full count, as he's done so often. Payoff pitch, outside, ball four. Brett Bateman on board to begin the ballgame today. That walk is brought to you by Fidium Business. 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So a leadoff walk and a very good base stealer is aboard as Jonathan Long comes to the plate, the first baseman hitting 280, 11 home runs and 61 RBI. Long leads the league in doubles. Hamill out of the stretch fires and is over with strike one. Hamill this year, 3 wins, 9 losses, 17 appearances here in AAA. Has a 6.91 ERA, about a walk every 2 innings, 44 walks in 82 innings this year. He's home to Long, and Jonathan drives one foul down the right field line, a little bit late on the 94-mile-an-hour sinker, and the count is 0-2. Long really finding that swing that was so potent last year. So many doubles to the gaps. Now to throw to first, Bateman back standing up. Bateman a short lead held over there by Hardman, Tyler Hardman, and the pitch to Long upstairs. 1-2 now. The count on the I-Cubs number 2 hitter after the leadoff walk. Bateman extends that lead a little bit, and Hamill will fire from the belt. Long on the ground through the right side of base hit. That'll trickle into right field. Bateman turns it second, not going to test the arm of Yankiel Fernandez. He'll stop it second, but Jonathan Long with a base hit. And the I-Cubs have 2 on with nobody out in the first, and a great chance to do what they did to finish the series at Gwinnett on Sunday, and that's get on top right away. They scored 3 runs in the first inning on Sunday afternoon. Moises Ballesteros, the DH, coming to the plate, hitting 250 with a couple of home runs and 22 runs batted in. So great speed at second and Bateman. Long at first. Hamill home to Ballesteros and in with a fastball for strike one. I mentioned the last 2 outings for Hamill, 1 a start, 1 out of the bullpen were short. The last one, 3 innings on the 22nd against Syracuse. He allowed 2 runs on 1 hit. 2 on, nobody out today. The 0-1 to Ballesteros, slap foul down the left field line, and it's quickly 0-2. Again, he gets in front of an I-Cubs hitter, 2 balls and 2 strikes. And Hamill, quite frankly, has been out in front right away on both Bateman and Long as well. Did not retire either. Bateman worked the walk. Long punched a single through the right side. Now the 0-2 for Ballesteros. Moises takes down low. That's a good take on the splitter. First one we've seen from Hamill, 87, a couple of inches down below the zone. 1-2 the count. Ballesteros missed a couple of days, a little bit banged up. We haven't seen him behind the plate in quite some time. But still in there as the DH. Familiar role for Moises. 1-2 pitch and a sharp curveball missed downstairs at 77 miles per hour. It's 2-2. Ballesteros, plenty of time as the DH early this year in Chicago. Went a little bit cold there at the end before being optioned. Trying to work his way back. 2-2 pitch with 2 on in the first. Ballesteros pops it up into shallow left field. Out on it, the shortstop Lombard. In comes Corona, the left fielder. He'll call off Lombard to make the catch. And there's 1 gone here in the I-Cubs first inning. So 1 down for Owen Miller. Miller hitting 300, 6 home runs, and 50 runs batted in. He has been outstanding in the middle of the lineup, despite not being your prototypical leadoff hitter, or cleanup hitter, rather. He is more your prototypical leadoff guy. Gets on base, good speed. And the first pitch to Miller, driven down the left field line, well hit, way back, and off the wall. Bateman around third, he will score. Long goes into third, and Owen Miller has a stand-up double as the I-Cubs grab a 1-0 lead in the top of the first. Owen Miller with his 51st RBI of the season, and he has 2 more in scoring position with just 1 out in this opening frame. Iowa in front 1-0. And now you're thinking bigger picture here. Let's go get a crooked number. And B.J. Murray, one of the best hitters this year in the International League, coming to the plate. 315, 12 home runs, and 55 runs batted in. A switch hitter batting left, corners in, middle back, and Murray took a Brender upstairs for 1. Now for Owen Miller, That was double number 23 on the year. I mentioned Long leads the league in doubles. He has 28. Miller not all that far behind. 1-0 for BJ. Fastball on the lower inside corner. I don't think Murray loved that call. 92, and he thought about challenging. Probably should have. That was the ball down and in. But now Hamill trying to take advantage with the count 1-1. His next pitch inside, and did he hit Murray? No, it bounced in the dirt and then off of the catcher. It was near the feet of B.J. Murray. He didn't even try to sell it. I think he wants to swing the bat here. For a long time, led the league in batting average. Now, he went a little bit cold in Gwinnett and has fallen off that pace. But he is still fourth in the league, hitting .315. Brett Bateman has moved in front of him. And the 2-1 is in the dirt. A slider missed again from Hamill. Claps his mitt with his bare hand in frustration. 3-1. Kevin Alcantara is on deck. Already 1-0 Iowa. Runners lead the pitch. Murray took a strike. And that'll fill it up 3-2. Hamill having to do yeoman's work here in the first inning already. 1-0 Iowa, and just one out. Now the payoff pitch with first base open. Murray takes it down and in, ball four. A slider off the plate inside. Murray would not bite. And the I-Cubs have had four of their first five batters reach today. And we'll get a visit right away from the Scranton-Wilkes-Barre pitching coach, Spencer Medick, out to the mound. The infield will gather around as Kevin Alcantara comes to the plate. Alcantara, notably on Sunday, set a franchise record for reaching base in consecutive games. He has now done that in 36 straight, passing the 35, which was the previous record set by Jonathan Long, his teammate last year. Alcantara with a big chance here in the first. In his first at-bat back after being optioned on Sunday, he hit a sac fly. Chance to do that again, but I think Kevin probably thinking a little bit grander scale here. 269, 17 home runs, 43 runs batted in. Alcantara with a big chance here in the first. Hamill stays out of the stretch and spins his slider in for strike one. Good pitch to get in front. As a hitter after the mound visit, you're looking fastball there, sitting dead red. If you could throw something off speed for a strike, oftentimes you're going to be in front. Runners lead at every base. The 0-1 now in the dirt off the outside corner. Ascara reaching across his body to knock it down. Try to go back-to-back on the breaking ball. I-Cubs lead 1-0. The 1-1 to Kevin in the dirt off the outside corner again, ball two. So he threw it for a strike the first time and now going back to it twice in a row and has missed both times. And now you're back starting to get pushed toward the wall here. No place to put Alcantara, who leads the team in home runs. A 2-1 count. It's on the way. Alcantara in the air, right center field, well hit. Ellis back onto the warning track. He makes the catch. Tagging from third and in to score is Jonathan Long. Owen Miller tags and goes from second to third, and the I-Cubs lead 2-0. Kevin Alcantara drives in his 44th run of the season. If that one a pretty good ride to dead center field, some 360-plus feet. And although Kevin was probably looking to do a little bit more damage that time, he also moved Owen Miller to third and Menner at the corners with two outs for the catcher Owen Ayers. Ayers hitting .393 with five runs batted in, a switch hitter batting left, and Ayers took it up and out, ball one. Now, if you're Scranton Wilkes-Barre, your starter nearing 30 pitches, I think if there's one more base runner, they're probably going to have to get the bullpen going. Never want to do that this early in game one. 1-0 for Ayers, and he waited back at a breaking ball and slapped it foul down the left field line. And the count is even 1-1. You've got Tyler Hardman at first, Marco Luciano at second, George Lombard Jr., the shortstop, with Oswaldo Cabrera at third. In the outfield, left to right, Kennedy Corona. You've got the center fielder, Duke Ellis, and Yankel Fernandez in right, with J.C. Ascara catching. 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

0: 1-1 to Ayers inside, and it was pouring in off the plate. He's able to check his swing, 2-1. Now 14 balls, 14 strikes in the first 28 pitches from the right-hander. And now his 2-1 to Ayers. Oh, and a big bouncer to second right at Luciano, who backs up onto the outfield grass and makes the throw over to first to bring an end to the inning. But the I-Cubs strike first, two runs in the first on a couple of hits. No errors. They strand runners on the corners. But Iowa leads 2-0 after one inning in game one of a homestand on the I-Cubs radio network.
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0: Jace Beck put up a zero in the first inning. The I-Cubs gave him two runs in support. Iowa in front 2-0. As we make our way to inning number two, the I-Cubs again finally at home after more than 2 weeks on the road. Everybody was excited to get back to Iowa, sleep in your own beds, get out to the ballpark a little bit earlier, have time to do some work pregame as Yankiel Fernandez leads off for Scranton Wilkes-Barre, and he looks at a fastball for a strike. It's 0-1. Fernandez having a big start to the year, 252, 18 home runs and 57 runs batted in. For the Cuban left-handed hitter. Big-time power as Beck kicks and delivers, swing and a miss. Jace able to take a little bit off and had Fernandez out in front, an 87-mile-an-hour changeup that time, and the count is 0-2. Infield hooked around to the right side. And Beck's 0-2 pitch, swing and a miss, strike three. Jace Beck sits down Yankiel Fernandez for the first out in the second inning. With that and every other strikeout by an Iowa Cubs pitcher this year, Renaud by Anderson will make a $5 contribution to the American Cancer Society in an effort to strike out cancer. So one out for Tyler Hardman, 242, nine home runs. He had 28 runs batted in. The I-Cubs out in front early by a score of 2-0. And we're happy to welcome in on another dog day here at Principal Park, Josh Roderick from Bon Appetit Treat. Josh, how are you today?
28: I'm good, Jason. How are you doing?
0: Good. It's been, about a month, I guess?
28: Yeah.
0: What's new? What's going on with you guys here of late?
28: You know what? It's been a really great, busy summer at the stores. We've been having a lot of pups come in, especially the last couple days when it's been so hot. Good place to come in and get in the air and get some good treats.
0: Yeah, the heat the last couple days. We were on the road, but my wife was telling me our dog wanted nothing to do with going outside, so going to some air conditioning, not a bad idea.
28: Yeah, absolutely. I'm glad it cooled off for everyone a little bit today.
0: One ball, one strike. Back home, and it's turned on and rolled foul by Hardman into the dugout as Chase Beck gets in front. A ball and two strikes on the number six hitter for Scranton Wilkes-Barre. A reminder for those who haven't heard you or who did, but it's been a month now. You guys have several locations around the Des Moines area. Let everybody know where those are.
28: Yeah, we've got five metro locations. There's